0: listening to him describe the whim of an emperor.
1: NPR's David Folkenflik reporting. A Democratic congressman has introduced legislation directing the Smithsonian to preserve artifacts that he says reflect the corruption and authoritarianism of the Trump presidencies. NPR's Frank Lankfitt reports the bill's unlikely to pass, and Trump would be all but certain to veto it.
2: Representative Jamie Raskin, a Maryland Democrat, says objects would include the giant banner of Trump hanging from the Department of Justice and be part of a future exhibit in the National Museum of American History. Raskin says it's important to document what he calls America's, quote, descent into authoritarianism. Trump has tried to recast the nation's capital in his own image. He's also repeatedly denied being an authoritarian. The president has also criticized how the Smithsonian depicts U.S. history. The administration is preparing signs to warn visitors that the Smithsonian's leadership is not telling the country's story accurately, but instead advancing what it calls personal radical ideologies. Frank Lankfitt, NPR News, Washington.
1: France's education minister today proposed solutions to the school crisis that has rocked the country. NPR's Eleanor Beardsley reports his proposals came as high school students gathered in cities across the country for a second big day of rallies in what is now their weeks-long push for better conditions in schools.
3: Some 25,000 high schoolers rallied in Paris's Place de la Bastille. They were joined by college students and some parents, teachers, and union members. The rallies were smaller than Monday's and more violent. Police charged to clear the plaza. There was tear gas and some 500 people were arrested. Hours later, French Education Minister Edouard Geffray spoke on television. He says there will be immediate help for 500 schools in real difficulty. In the next hours, we will send 3,000 replacement teachers to these schools, he said, calling it the first part of a bigger plan. But the plan has not stopped the students from calling for another day of nationwide protests next Tuesday. Eleanor Beardsley, NPR News. Paris.
1: The U.S. stock market closed mixed today. The NASDAQ fell 1.25%. This is NPR News. Ukrainian military commanders say a shortage of combat-ready troops is increasingly acute as Russia's war drags into a fifth year. Some units are at only half strength, and there aren't enough forces to fully exploit advantages brought by Ukraine's recent drone innovations. Military experts say draft dodging and desertion remain major challenges. OpenAI has banned Russian and Iranian accounts that, among other things, used ChatGPT to document their influence operations. One of these operations appeared to be the most impactful campaign OpenAI has come across so far. NPR's Huo Jignan has more.
4: In one case, OpenAI says operatives from Russia managed to trick Peruvian schools into organizing activities about Ukraine featuring a controversial Polish figure. Those events angered a Polish member of the European Parliament. The whole thing stoked tensions between Poland and Ukraine, which aligns with Kremlin's goals. In a different case, operatives from Iran made up fake authors to pitch articles to small media outlets around the world and published almost 100 articles in this way. OpenAI says these internal reports show that for influence campaigns, tricking established outlets into spreading the message can be far more effective than simply creating fake accounts on social media. Huo Jingnan, NPR News.
1: Cuba's flagship baseball team, Industriales, has debuted a jersey with a private sponsor's logo. This marks a significant shift in a country that long rejected professional sports and advertising. Officials say the sponsorship will help improve conditions, providing essential equipment and logistics support. This is NPR News.
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The Way You Look Tonight, Pittsburgh's own Dakota Staton. 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It's on the High Note label. Houston produced this album. Dakota Staton, The Way You Look Tonight. I'm Tony Mowat. Here's Amma Jamal from the album A Quiet Time. The Amma Jamal Trio doing High Fly.

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Clayton Hamilton Jazz Orchestra. The album Shout Me Out, which is on the Fable label. And we heard Grizzly. And before that, Scott Hamilton doing Round Midnight. Zoot Sims starting off the set with Blue Skies. Irving Berlin music. That was Harry Sweets Edison assisting Zoot Sims. I'm Tony Mowat. Thank you.

Bohemia After Dark. Very nice. It's from a Savoy original. And it featured Nat Adderley with Cannonball, of course, leading the ensemble, Cannonball Adderley. Donald Byrd, Jerome Richardson, Horace Silver, Kenny Clark. Just marvelous. Bohemia After Dark. I'm Tony Mowat. Just before that, we heard Allington doing I Can't Get Started. To conclude things here for this hour, here's A Night in Tunisia, as done by Duke Jordan and Percy Heath. Art Blakey on drums.

0: Hi, I'm Jessica Webster, host of The In Crowd, inviting you to spend some time with me grooving on a Sunday afternoon. Every Sunday afternoon from 3 to 5, we'll drop the needle on jazz records that'll put a smile on your face. Everything from classic big band to swing to bebop to today's jazz. And the first Sunday of the month is always reserved for singers. So come hang out with me. Sundays at 3, we'll have ourselves a good old-fashioned listening party right here on your community NPR station, 89.1 WEMU.
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0: Live from NPR News in Washington, I'm Ryland Barton. Republican Mike Rogers and Democrat Abdul El-Sayed faced off in their first debate in Michigan's closely watched Senate race today. El-Sayed's trying to unite voters after a contentious primary divided Democrats. When asked if Iran or Israel posed a more dangerous threat to the U.S., he called it a ridiculous question and said both have been dangerous in their own way.
1: I don't want to be pushed into war by Israel, and I don't want to be in a war with Iran. I want our money spent here to buy schools and healthcare and childcare here. I don't understand why that is so inconceivable.
0: High-profile Democrats have tried to help him bring together the coalition in recent weeks. Michigan Governor Gretchen Whitmer appeared with him for the first time today since endorsing his primary opponent. Rogers continued to distance himself from President Trump during the debate, calling for an end to the Iran war and an end to the tariff war with Canada. Michigan heavily relies on trade with Canada. Defense Secretary Pete Hegseth says the execution of Fort Hood shooter Nedal Hassan will be viewed by the public. NPR's Quill Lawrence reports the U.S. hasn't had public execution since 1936.
2: Hegseth says members of the public will be able to watch a live stream of the execution by firing squad, which is scheduled for December. He said it in an interview with a right-wing news service, Real America's Voice, that was posted on social media by an account associated with the Pentagon. Hassan killed 13 fellow soldiers, including a pregnant woman, and wounded dozens more on Fort Hood in 2009. The last U.S. military execution was in 1945 of a soldier convicted of desertion. The last public execution in the U.S. was a black man accused of raping and murdering a white woman in Kentucky, hanged in 1936. Quill Lawrence, NPR News.
0: Curtis Flowers, whose death sentence case reached the U.S. Supreme Court and fueled a national debate over racial bias and jury selection, has died. Mississippi Public Broadcasting's Gaylene James takes a look back at the case.
3: Curtis Flowers spent more than 22 years behind bars, wrongly accused of murder. Flowers, who was black, was charged in the 1996 killings of four people at a furniture store in Winona, Mississippi. Over the next two decades, prosecutors tried him six times. Then, in 2019, the Supreme Court threw out his conviction, ruling that prosecutors improperly excluded black jurors. Flowers was 26 when he was arrested. He was 50 when Mississippi dropped the charges against him in 2020. He was 56 when he died at home on Wednesday. No cause of death has been released. In a statement, lawyers for Curtis Flowers write, quote, "His name is etched into the U.S. Supreme Court jurisprudence about what it means to fight for a fair trial free from racial bias and the selection of jurors." For NPR News, I'm Gaylene James in Jackson, Mississippi.
0: This is NPR News from Washington. The USS Abraham Lincoln aircraft carrier has returned home to San Diego after a record-setting uninterrupted time at sea supporting the Iran war. The deployment drew attention after reports of supply shortages, crew stress, and suicide attempts. The Navy initially downplayed any problems. President Trump said the deployment was, quote, not nearly long enough. The former president of Bard College, Leon Botstein, has resigned from all campus-affiliated positions amid scrutiny of his relationship with late sex offender Jeffrey Epstein, WAMC's Mariam Ahmad reports.
4: Botstein resigned after the ranking Democrat on the House Judiciary Committee called for a federal criminal investigation into his relationship with Epstein. An email allegedly sent from the address president@bard.edu to Epstein in 2014 asked if a young woman was, quote, "for me or are you keeping her for yourself?" 5 years later, Epstein was formally charged with sex trafficking. Botstein denied sending the email. He retired in June, but has remained on campus as a teacher and orchestral conductor. First-year student Ingrid Larson wants Botstein removed from campus.
5: He needs to leave, and I think that if he doesn't, I hope that people really show up to get him out of here.
4: Bard has confirmed Botstein will move out of the president's residence. For NPR News, I'm Mariam Ahmad in Albany.
0: Four astronauts are back on Earth after an eight-month stay at the International Space Station. Their SpaceX capsule splashed into the Pacific. They left the planet in February to replace a station crew that returned home early in a medical evacuation. 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

September song. That was Jimmy Ponder and his interpretation, beautiful interpretation of it, from the James Street collection, which is on the High Note label. Before that, Jerry Mulligan and company doing Venus de Milo. I'm Tony Mowad. Marion McPartland next.

0: Next time on the Sunday Best. Sunday morning, no plans? There's a record for that. Breakfast sizzling in the pan? There's a song for that. Morning sun streaming through the blinds? Oh, have I got a solo for that. On the Sunday Best, we know what time it is, and we've got the music to prove it. 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

Oh, Good Grief. That's a classic by Alice Marsalis. And with him was Wynton, of course, from the Joe Cool's Blues album. And before that, Milt Jackson doing Flamingo. What a beautiful thing that is. It's from the album A London Bridge with Monty Alexander.

Don't Let Me Be Lonely Tonight, Karen Allison. And I love the way she plays piano. I don't know if you ever saw her perform. She is such a delight to listen to talk to. Karen Allison, that's from the album Wild for You. That featured Gil Goldstein on piano, Bob Bowman on bass, and Todd Strait playing drums. And before Karen, Al Dow and his quintet giving us his interpretation of Strollin'. Before that, Alice Marsalis and Oh Good Grief. I'm Tony Mowat. Thank you for being there. And remember, this jazz is yours.

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0: Live from NPR News in Washington, I'm Ryland Barton. Democratic incumbent John Ossoff and Republican Congressman Mike Collins squared off on immigration during a debate for Georgia's Senate race today. Collins accused Ossoff of backing open borders, and he touted the Laken-Riley Act, which was named after a Georgia nurse killed by a man who was in the U.S. illegally.
1: Illegal immigrants, though, that John Ossoff led into this country, not only were coming over here killing people and murdering people like Laken-Riley, and he wouldn't shut the door on it, human trafficking that he just let continue to flow, but they were also taking the jobs that young people, young Americans, could go out there and get.
0: Ossoff said Collins needs to answer for President Trump's deportation campaign.
2: They promised to go after the worst of the worst. Instead, they've rounded up people at job sites with no suspicion of any criminal history. They've ripped breastfeeding infants from their mothers. They've unleashed federal agents to kill Americans on the streets of our cities with impunity. That's Mike Collins' immigration policy.
0: Ossoff began the election cycle viewed as the most vulnerable Democratic senator, but he's vastly outraised Collins. As Hurricane Isaias churns in the Gulf, residents in Mexico Beach on the Florida Panhandle are thinking back to Hurricane Michael, a Category 5 storm that crushed the community 8 years ago this weekend. Randy Vuxta with WFSU tells us how that's impacted their preparation for the storm.
3: As Isaias continues to head towards landfall, Mel Smigelski, Mexico Beach City Administrator, says community members are feeling nervous. He says in years past, a hurricane may have been excused for a party, but this time...
4: Because of Hurricane Michael now, I've not heard of one party being scheduled for this particular Friday night.
3: As of now, the storm is projected to head north, making landfall somewhere between Pensacola and Alabama. But many Mexico Beach residents say the path reminds them of what they saw with Michael. Now they are preparing for the worst, setting up sandbags, grabbing supplies, and moving vehicles to higher ground. For NPR News, I'm Randy Vuxta in Panama City, Florida.
0: Federal Reserve Governor Chris Waller says he expects the central bank to raise interest rates again to tamp down stubborn inflation. But as NPR's Scott Horsley reports, Waller sees the timing of a rate hike as flexible.
5: Speaking at a conference in Istanbul organized by Turkey's central bank, Waller said inflation in the U.S. has been too high for too long, and he's seen too little progress towards the Fed's inflation target of 2%. Waller and his colleagues at the Fed voted unanimously last month to raise their benchmark interest rate by a quarter percentage point. Waller says that's probably not the last rate hike that will be needed.
6: The hikes do not need to come at consecutive meetings, but they should be in place in an acceptable period of time.
5: Investors expect the Fed to hold its benchmark interest rate steady at this month's meeting, with an increase likely when policymakers meet in December. Scott Horsley, NPR News, Washington.
0: Mortgage rates climbed higher for the seventh week in a row. They're now at their highest level in nearly 3 years, 7.4%. A year ago, the average rate was 6.3%. This is NPR. Lawyers for Krista Pike say she has taken her first steps with assistance 1 week after a failed execution in Tennessee left her in critical condition. She was sentenced to death for a 1995 murder. The lethal injection drug didn't kill her, and her lawyers said her arms were left burned and blistered. It was Tennessee's second failed execution in 4 months. UPS is hiring more than 100,000 seasonal workers for the holiday season. As Marlon Hyde from member station WABE reports, this comes as the company cuts operational positions and leans more on AI.
7: UPS package volume can nearly double during the holidays, its peak season. In preparation for it, the company is hiring 100,000 temporary employees nationwide to help out. That's fewer than in prior years as it uses more artificial intelligence. UPS says over two-thirds of its U.S. packages are being processed through automation-equipped buildings, up from a year ago. The company is introducing new or enhanced automated facilities in Denver, St. Paul, Syracuse, and Portland. Meanwhile, UPS continues to slim down by 30,000 workers this year to reduce operational costs. For NPR News, I'm Marlon Hyde in Atlanta.
0: PepsiCo plans to raise prices on some snacks and drinks and slash corporate costs in the coming weeks after posting disappointing third quarter results. The single digit percentage price hikes will hit Doritos, Ruffles, Sun Chips, and some sodas. The company says it needs to recoup its growing costs for fuel, aluminum, and agricultural commodities. I'm Ryland Barton. 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

dad, who was a boxer. He had a place in the Lower Hill titled Ringside, and we hung out there quite a bit. The Afifs. Proud to say they're my cousins. I'm Tony Mowat. Up next is Mark Buscelli.

Love Walked In, as done by guitarist Ron Afif. And it's from the album Ringside. Of course, you know, if you know Ron Afif,

0: Saturday mornings on WEMU are full of news and entertaining programs. Scott Simon and NPR's Weekend Edition Saturday starts at 8 a.m. with local coverage from John Stockwell throughout the morning. Ira Glass and This American Life follows at 10 a.m. with stories of contemporary life in America. That's followed by Peter Sagal's ever-popular news quiz program, Wait, Wait, Don't Tell Me. 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

That was Bobby Watson with Orrin Evans on piano. Watson playing alto sax. It's from the album Live and Learn, which is on the Palmetto label. And that's the song that we heard as well, Live and Learn. Mark Buscelli before that, doing 135B Cheswick. That's the title of the song. Oh, yes, indeed. Up next is another classic, John Pisano, playing guitar. This is Whisper Not.

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4: 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I'm Michael Jewett. 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

That's called Laments, as done by Braden Rapp and the Strayhorn Project. Before that, Bobby Timmons and that there, John Pisano doing Whisper Knots. I'm Tony Mowat. A pleasure indeed, as always, my friends. Hope you're enjoying the jazz. Please let us know you care and support it, too.

Jane Monheit. Beautiful reading of I'm Glad There Is You. It's from the album The Lovers. And before that, another classic featuring Mundello with Andre Previn, Stompin' at the Savoy. I'm Tony Mowat. Let's conclude this hour with another gorgeous thing. This is called The Island, done by David Benoit.

0: 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Whether you're into pop...
1: 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Maybe you've heard of her. Her name is Olivia Rodrigo.
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0: Live from NPR News, I'm Giles Snyder. Just back from a trip to Saudi Arabia and Qatar, a top Democratic senator is warning the Iran war is spiraling out of control. And Senator Chris Murphy is accusing the Trump administration of covering up the damage, as NPR's Michelle Kellerman reports.
1: In a video news conference after returning to Washington, Senator Murphy says he visited the U.S. Embassy in Riyadh, which was damaged in drone attacks early in the war, and he saw the damage to Qatar's energy infrastructure. But the Pentagon would not allow him to see U.S. military bases, and he calls that absolutely outrageous.
2: This is a really dangerous moment when the administration is giving its middle finger to the Congress, pretending as if we are totally irrelevant.
1: The Democrat from Connecticut says for now the Trump administration is getting away with it, but that could change after midterm elections. Michelle Kellerman, NPR News, the State Department.
0: An Army report says systemic errors led to the fatal collision between a military helicopter and a civilian plane back in January 2025. 67 people were killed in the collision just outside Washington, D.C., NPR's Quill Lawrence reports.
3: The Army Black Hawk helicopter collided with an American Airlines jet in the congested air traffic over the Potomac River near Reagan National Airport. An Army report from May that has been seen by NPR but not publicly released cites systematic failures of communication and procedure. Amy Hunt lost four family members in the disaster.
4: It was systematic failures that led to this accident, and they were totally preventable. They should have been seen by the FAA. They should have been seen by the military. They should have been seen by the commercial airliners.
3: A bill to change procedures around this congested airspace failed in Congress last year after the Trump administration pulled its support. The Army did not respond to a request for comment. Quill Lawrence, NPR News.
0: Now on to Hurricane Isaias. That big storm is getting stronger. It's now a Category 2 storm with top sustained winds of 100 miles per hour. Isaias could make landfall on the northern Gulf Coast late tomorrow or early Saturday. NPR's Bill Chappell reports on the first Atlantic hurricane of 2026.
5: It's been more than 100 years since the Atlantic area got its first hurricane of the season this late, but now officials are urging people to finish preparing today for Hurricane Isaias. Parts of Mississippi, Alabama, and the Florida Panhandle are under alert for dangerous winds and a storm surge that could reach 5 to 7 feet in some areas. The National Hurricane Center says Isaias will move quickly after making landfall, bringing heavy rain and strong wind far inland over the weekend. Bill Chappell, NPR News.
0: And you're listening to NPR News. Defense Secretary Pete Hegseth said today that the firing squad execution of Fort Hood shooter Nidal Hassan will be public. The Pentagon later confirmed that means the execution will be live streamed. Hassan was sentenced to death for the 2009 mass shooting at Fort Hood. 13 people were killed and more than 30 others wounded. The Trump administration laid out new plans today to study the safety of vaccines. Here's NPR's Rob Stein reporting.
6: Health Secretary Robert F. Kennedy Jr. announced the opening of a new clinic at the National Institutes of Health to study vaccine risks and how to treat people who experience complications. He also announced plans to compensate doctors for reporting problems, require electronic health records to include adverse reactions related to vaccines, and modernize the government system for tracking problems. Many vaccine experts say more research on vaccine safety is welcome, but there is overwhelming evidence that the benefits of vaccines outweigh any rare risks. They worry the new steps are just the latest effort by Kennedy to undermine confidence and access to vaccines. Rob Stein, NPR News.
0: The USS Abraham Lincoln aircraft carrier is back home. The Lincoln returned to San Diego Bay today after a record-setting uninterrupted time at sea supporting the Iran war. The extended deployment drew national attention following reports of crew stress and poor mental health as well as supply shortages. The Navy initially downplayed any problems. I'm Giles Snyder, NPR News.
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Seabreeze, Joey Calderazzo with Branford Marsalis. They make a great combination. Before that, Sal Salvador with Kenton at the piano. We heard Gone with the Wind, Sal Salvador playing guitar. I'm Tony Mowat. Here's Phil Woods with Bill Charlap. Bill Charlap worked in Phil Woods' group for many years. From the album Voyage, here's I'll Be Around.

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That was Ken Hatfield. And before that, we heard Phil Woods doing I'll Be Around. It's a great album, Voyage. It's on the Chiaroscuro label, and I was on that cruise. What a marvelous cruise, a jazz cruise that goes back, that particular one, while Chiaroscuro was featuring all the artists. That has to go back at least 15 years ago. I'm Tony Mowat. Up next is Just One of Those Things, Maxine Sullivan.

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Every Day I Have the Blues, truly a classic. Joe Williams with a Count Basie Orchestra. And we also heard Billy Taylor before that doing Dukish Blues. And starting off the set, Maxine Sullivan, Just One of Those Things. I'm Tony Mowat, thoroughly enjoying it. Thank you for being there.

Modern Jazz Quartet, and the song Woody and You. Before that, Dan Cray Trio doing that old Black Magic. Tony Mowat, thoroughly enjoying it, and I thank you for being there. Hope you don't mind me saying how much I appreciate you being there, because I mean that from the bottom of my heart. Let's conclude this hour with Byron Stripling, and Sometimes I'm Happy.

0: 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Then at 10 a.m., it's the Sunday Best with Nick Thompson taking a step back to the beginnings of jazz mixed with a few modern sounds. 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

0: Live from NPR News, I'm Giles Snyder. A couple of debates Thursday and closely watched midterm Senate races. In Michigan, Democrat Abdullah Syed was asked if Iran or Israel posed a more dangerous threat. He called that a ridiculous question.
1: I don't want to be pushed into war by Israel, and I don't want to be in a war with Iran. I want our money spent here to buy schools and healthcare and childcare here. I don't understand why that is so inconceivable.
0: You know, Syed's debate in Grand Rapids with former Republican Congressman Mike Rogers was a combative affair. In Georgia, Democratic Senator John Ossoff squared off with his Republican challenger, Congressman Mike Collins, who sought to make immigration an issue.
2: Illegal immigrants, though, that John Ossoff led into this country, not only were coming over here killing people, murdering people like Lake and Riley, and he wouldn't shut the door on it. Human trafficking that he just let continue to flow. But they were also taking the jobs that young people, young Americans, could go out there and get.
0: Collins sponsored the Lake and Riley Act, the 2025 law named for a Georgia nursing student killed by a Venezuelan man in the U.S. illegally. Ossoff said Collins should answer for President Trump's deportation campaign. To New York City, where demonstrators clashed with police outside a hospital where a man shot Thursday by federal immigration officers was being treated. The Homeland Security Department says the shooting happened in the course of a targeted enforcement operation. New York City Mayor Zoran Mamdani is calling the shooting unconscionable and says that he will demand that President Trump end all federal immigration enforcement actions in the city. Hurricane Isaias is getting stronger. The National Hurricane Center says the storm's top sustained winds increased to 100 miles per hour Thursday, making it a Category 2 storm. Isaias has its sights set on the northern Gulf Coast, expected to make landfall late Friday, early Saturday. Microsoft pushing back against accusations of visa fraud from the Trump administration. The federal government suspended the company from a program that allowed it to apply for green cards on behalf of employees in the country on H-1B visas. From member station KUOW in Seattle, Monica Nickelberg reports.
3: Vice President J.D. Vance accused Microsoft of abusing the H-1B system more than any other company.
4: Microsoft laid off last year 6,000 American workers. At the same time, the company benefited from 6,300 H-1B visas and almost 3,000 green cards.
3: In a statement, Microsoft said the vast majority of those applications were to renew the status of employees already in the country. They were not, in other words, new hires intended to replace laid-off workers. Microsoft also said it only hires foreign employees who meet the rigorous standards of the visa category. For NPR News, I'm Monica Nicholsberg in Seattle.
0: And this is NPR News. Lawyers for convicted killer Krista Pike says she has begun walking and eating again a week after surviving the state of Tennessee's attempt to execute her with lethal drugs. Her lawyers say she needed help, but that she took some limited first steps at midweek and is regaining some mobility in her arms. Pike's attorneys are urging Tennessee Governor Bill Lee to commute her death sentence to life in prison without parole. Curtis Flowers, whose death sentence case reached the U.S. Supreme Court and fueled a national debate over racial bias in jury selection, has died. Mississippi Public Broadcasting's Gaylene James reports.
5: Curtis Flowers spent more than 22 years behind bars, wrongly accused of murder. Flowers, who was black, was charged in the 1996 killings of four people at a furniture store in Winona, Mississippi. Over the next two decades, prosecutors tried him six times. Then, in 2019, the Supreme Court threw out his conviction, ruling that prosecutors improperly excluded black jurors. Flowers was 26 when he was arrested. He was 50 when Mississippi dropped the charges against him in 2020. He was 56 when he died at home on Wednesday. No cause of death has been released. In a statement, lawyers for Curtis Flowers write, quote, "His name is etched into the U.S. Supreme Court jurisprudence about what it means to fight for a fair trial free from racial bias in the selection of jurors." For NPR News, I'm Gaylene James in Jackson, Mississippi.
0: And I'm Giles Snyder. 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

It's on the High Note label. Houston produced this album. Dakota Staton, The Way You Look Tonight. I'm Tony Mowat. Here's Ahmad Jamal from the album A Quiet Time. The Ahmad Jamal Trio doing High Fly.

The Way You Look Tonight, Pittsburgh's own Dakota Staton. And it's an album that was put together by Houston Person featuring Aaron Graves on piano.

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7: 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Right after Morning Jazz with Jeremy Baldwin from 12 to 2. 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

Clayton Hamilton Jazz Orchestra. The album Shout Me Out, which is on the Fable label. And we heard Grizzly. And before that, Scott Hamilton doing Round Midnight. Zoot Sims starting off the set with Blue Skies. Irving Berlin music. That was Harry Sweets Edison assisting Zoot Sims. I'm Tony Mowat. Thank you.

Bohemia After Dark. Very nice. It's from a Savoy original. And it featured Nat Adderley with Cannonball, of course, leading the ensemble, Cannonball Adderley. Donald Byrd, Jerome Richardson, Horace Silver, Kenny Clark. Just marvelous. Bohemia After Dark. I'm Tony Mowat. Just before that, we heard Allington doing I Can't Get Started. To conclude things here for this hour, here's A Night in Tunisia, as done by Duke Jordan and Percy Heath. Art Blakey on drums.

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0: Live from NPR News, I'm Giles Snyder. A U.S. Immigration and Customs Enforcement agent shot an immigrant in New York City late Thursday afternoon while a young boy was in the man's car. Police say the person who was shot is conscious and was treated at a nearby hospital. Reporter Steve Kestenbaum says the shooting sparked protests and calls for ICE to leave the city.
1: Police pushed back protesters as they surrounded a law enforcement vehicle trying to leave Upper Manhattan where the shooting took place. Its window had been shattered. In a written statement, Mayor Zoran Mamdani called the shooting an unconscionable and incredibly serious situation, and he demanded that the president end all ICE enforcement actions in New York. Governor Kathy Hochul said she expressed outrage in a call with President Trump. The Department of Homeland Security said in a statement that ICE agents were attempting to arrest a man from the Dominican Republic with a prior criminal conviction and several arrests. They didn't say why he was shot. For NPR News, I'm Steve Kestenbaum in New York.
0: The USS Abraham Lincoln aircraft carrier is back home. The Lincoln returned to San Diego Bay Thursday after a record-setting uninterrupted time at sea supporting the Iran war. The extended deployment drew national attention following reports of conditions on board. Democratic California Congresswoman Sarah Jacobs was in San Diego to meet the carrier.
2: I embarked on the ship last week and met with sailors and Marines directly, who told me about their own experiences without being able to get the mental health care they needed, not being able to get as much food as they needed, not having access to hot water, and some days being able to take a shower.
0: The Navy initially downplayed any problems, and President Trump said that the Lincoln's lengthy deployment was not nearly long enough. The carrier spent 265 days at sea. As Hurricane Isaias turns in the Gulf, residents in Mexico Beach on the Florida Panhandle are thinking back to Hurricane Michael, a Category 5 storm that crushed the community 8 years ago this weekend. Randy Buxta with member station WFSU's Rural News Service reports on how that's influenced preparations for this storm.
3: As Isaias continues to head towards landfall, Mel Smigalski, Mexico Beach City Administrator, says community members are feeling nervous. He says in years past, a hurricane may have been excused for a party, but this time...
4: Because of Hurricane Michael now, I've not heard of one party being scheduled for this particular Friday night.
3: As of now, the storm is projected to head north, making landfall somewhere between Pensacola and Alabama. But many Mexico Beach residents say the path reminds them of what they saw with Michael. Now they are preparing for the worst, setting up sandbags, grabbing supplies, and moving vehicles to higher ground. For NPR News, I'm Randy Vuxta in Panama City, Florida.
0: And you're listening to NPR News. The Justice Department has filed a new indictment against Venezuela's former president and his wife. The couple now face a torture charge in addition to drug trafficking. NPR's Ryan Lucas reports.
5: Nicolas Maduro and his wife Celia Flores Maduro have been in U.S. custody since they were captured in an American military raid in January. The Maduros were charged with narco-terrorism, drug and weapons offenses for allegedly working with drug cartels to traffic cocaine to the United States. They have pleaded not guilty. Now they are facing one additional charge of torture. Prosecutors allege Maduro used violence, including torture, to maintain power in Venezuela. The alleged abuse included electric shock, rape, starvation, and threats to kill victims' families. Prosecutors say U.S. citizens were among those subjected to such measures. The couple is scheduled to go on trial in June. Ryan Lucas, NPR News, Washington.
0: President Trump's planned memorial arch is facing a new lawsuit. The Arlington County Board in Virginia filed the suit Thursday, becoming the first government body to take legal action. The lawsuit cites what it says is a feverish pace toward construction and says it will harm public safety and likely require changes to nearby flight paths. The Norwegian Nobel Committee is preparing to award the Nobel Peace Prize. The prize is to be awarded in a few hours. The committee in Oslo received nominations for 287 candidates. Canadian Prime Minister Mark Carney has attracted attention in prediction markets. I'm Giles Snyder. This is NPR News.
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Oh, Good Grief. That's a classic by Ellis Marsalis. And with him was Wynton, of course, from the Joe Cool's Blues album. And before that, Milt Jackson doing Flamingo. What a beautiful thing that is. It's from the album A London Bridge with Monty Alexander.

This is a test of the emergency alert system originating from the Michigan State Police Emergency Operations Center in Lansing. If this had been an actual emergency, such as a tornado, a toxic material release, nuclear plant incident, widespread phone or power outages, or other state or local emergency that affects your safety, official messages would have followed the alert tone. This concludes this test of the emergency alert system.

Don't Let Me Be Lonely Tonight, Karen Allison. And I love the way she plays piano. I don't know if you ever saw her perform. She is such a delight to listen to talk to. Karen Allison, that's from the album Wild for You. That featured Gil Goldstein on piano, Bob Bowman on bass, and Todd Strait playing drums. And before Karen, Al Dow and his quintet giving us his interpretation of Strollin'. Before that, Alice Marsalis and Oh Good Grief. I'm Tony Mowat. Thank you for being there. And remember, this jazz is yours.

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0: Live from NPR News, I'm Giles Snyder. New York City Mayor Zoran Mamdani is calling for federal immigration officers to leave his city following a shooting that wounded a man in the Marble Hill neighborhood.
1: New York City will not stand by while ICE agents shoot New Yorkers. And we will not back down from the demand that so many, including myself, have put forward time and again. This is an agency that must be abolished.
0: Speaking at a press conference Thursday evening, Mamdani said a 5-year-old child was with the man in his car at the time of the shooting but was unharmed. Mamdani said he spent 2 hours on the phone with President Trump and Homeland Security Secretary Marwaine Mullen, but that his efforts to free the man failed. Following treatment at a hospital where protesters clashed with police, Mamdani said the man was taken away by ICE agents in an unmarked vehicle. He's been identified as a 28-year-old from the Dominican Republic. Police say he's been arrested twice in the city. Defense Secretary Pete Hegseth says the execution of Fort Hood shooter Nidal Hassan will be viewed by the public. NPR's Quill Lawrence reports U.S. has not had a public execution since 1936.
2: Hegseth says members of the public will be able to watch a live stream of the execution by firing squad, which is scheduled for December. He said it in an interview with a right-wing news service, Real America's Voice, that was posted on social media by an account associated with the Pentagon. Hassan killed 13 fellow soldiers, including a pregnant woman, and wounded dozens more on Fort Hood in 2009. The last U.S. military execution was in 1945 of a soldier convicted of desertion. The last public execution in the U.S. was a black man accused of raping and murdering a white woman in Kentucky, hanged in 1936. Quill Lawrence, NPR News.
0: France's education minister proposing solutions to the school crisis that has rocked the country. His proposals came as high school students gathered in cities across the country for a second big day of rallies and what is now their weeks-long push for better conditions in schools, NPR's Eleanor Beardsley reports.
3: Some 25,000 high schoolers rallied in Paris's Place de la Bastille. They were joined by college students and some parents, teachers, and union members. The rallies were smaller than Monday's and more violent. Police charged to clear the plaza. There was tear gas and some 500 people were arrested. Hours later, French Education Minister Edouard Geffray spoke on television. He says there will be immediate help for 500 schools in real difficulty. In the next hours, we will send 3,000 replacement teachers to these schools, he said, calling it the first part of a bigger plan. But the plan has not stopped the students from calling for another day of nationwide protests next Tuesday. Eleanor Beardsley, NPR News. Paris.
0: This is NPR News. An Army report blames a deadly mid-air collision between an American Airlines regional jet and a Black Hawk helicopter on systemic failures. The report, seen by NPR but not publicly released, was completed in May. It says communication was a key factor, that the helicopter crew did not receive critical information from air traffic control. 67 people were killed in the crash. OpenAI has banned Russian and Iranian accounts that, among other things, used ChatGPT to document their influence operations. One of these operations appeared to be the most impactful campaign OpenAI has come across so far, NPR's Ho Jingnan reports.
4: In one case, OpenAI says operatives from Russia managed to trick Peruvian schools into organizing activities about Ukraine featuring a controversial Polish figure. Those events angered a Polish member of the European Parliament. The whole thing stoked tensions between Poland and Ukraine, which aligns with Kremlin's goals. In a different case, operatives from Iran made up fake authors to pitch articles to small media outlets around the world and published almost 100 articles in this way. OpenAI says these internal reports show that for influence campaigns, tricking established outlets into spreading the message can be far more effective than simply creating fake accounts on social media. Huo Jingnan, NPR News.
0: Hurricane Isaias is getting stronger. The National Hurricane Center says the storm's top sustained winds increased to 105 miles per hour Thursday, making it a Category 2 storm. Isaias has its sights set on the northern Gulf Coast. I'm Giles Snyder. This is NPR News.
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It's the Arthur Altman and Jack Lawrence song, All or Nothing at All. That's from his release called Ballads for Audiophiles. That's Scott Hamilton with that version of that. Chuck Levins here. Welcome, friends, to the Jazz Living Room. I have got some great music coming up here. Oh, my, yeah, you're going to enjoy it. So come on, pull up a chair. It's going to be great. We'll have some coffee, and it'll be great. So, yeah, oh, you don't like coffee. Okay, have some tea. It's great. Enjoy in any way you can, sure. Cannonball Adderley coming up, George Kahn, Howard McGee, Curtis Stigers, and Dizzy Gillespie, John Pizzarelli, and a group called Acoustic 3, all coming up. So let's get with it. Doc Cheatham and Nicholas Payton together with the song Out of Nowhere.

0: As we lead up to Election Day, we at Washtenaw United are expanding and shape-shifting our focus from those who move and shape the nonprofit and advocacy world to those who move and shape our policy world. Our next guests will be Sue Schenck and Tom Ballinger, running for the State Senate 14th District. They'll join me, Decky Alexander, on the next Washtenaw United, Monday morning at 7:45 and 9:45, right here on 89.1 WEMU.
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But I have to laugh when she reveals me. She's got a way of

John Pizzarelli from his P.S. Mr. Cole release and his take on the song Candy. Yeah, Dizzy Gillespie ahead of that. What a sound for the song This Lovely Feeling. Found that on Dizzy's Diamonds, Best of the Verve Years. That also featured James Moody on flute with Dizzy on that. Curtis Steiger's before that with She's Got Away, a Billy Joel song. It's from Curtis' release, You Inspire Me. He's on vocal and tenor sax. Larry Golding's on piano with Curtis. Curtis Steiger's. Howard McGhee ahead of that with I Concentrate on You. That was off of Dusty Blue. Tommy Flanagan was on piano with Howard on that one. I'm Chuck Levins. Welcome, friends. I'm going to wrap up this hour in the Jazz Living Room with a group that independently released this, and very, very small. And the group is called Acoustic 3. It's from a release called Forever. This is a song called Late in the Evening.

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0: Live from NPR News, I'm Giles Snyder. A couple of debates Thursday and closely watched midterm Senate races in Michigan. Democrat Abdul Al-Sayed was asked if Iran or Israel posed a more dangerous threat. He called that a ridiculous question.
1: I don't want to be pushed into war by Israel, and I don't want to be in a war with Iran. I want our money spent here to buy schools and health care and child care here. I don't understand why that is so inconceivable.
0: Al-Sayed's debate in Grand Rapids with former Republican Congressman Mike Rogers was a combative affair. In Georgia, Democratic Senator John Ossoff squared off with his Republican challenger, Congressman Mike Collins, who sought to make immigration an issue.
2: Illegal immigrants, though, that John Ossoff led into this country, not only were coming over here killing people, murdering people like Lake and Riley, and he wouldn't shut the door on it. Human trafficking that he just let continue to flow. But they were also taking the jobs that young people, young Americans, could go out there and get.
0: Collins sponsored the Lake and Riley Act, the 2025 law named for a Georgia nursing student killed by a Venezuelan man in the U.S. illegally. Ossoff said Collins should answer for President Trump's deportation campaign. Mortgage rates up again this week. The national average for a 30-year fixed-rate loan is 7.4%. NPR Stephen Basaha.
3: It wasn't that long ago, back in February, when mortgage rates had fallen below 6%. But since then, two major events have caused a sharp jump in the cost of borrowing, including for a house. The first was the start of the U.S. and Israeli war against Iran that caused investors to worry about inflation, which caused bond yields to rise. The second event was the Federal Reserve raising interest rates last month to fight that inflation. Rates quickly climbed past 7%, and they've kept climbing since. The Fed will meet later this month to decide on whether to again hike rates, which could drive mortgage rates up even higher. Stephen Basaha, NPR News, Birmingham, Alabama.
0: The Southern Rail Commission closing Amtrak's Mardi Gras service from New Orleans to Mobile, Alabama, as the Gulf Coast prepares for Hurricane Isaias. From member station WRKF, Brooke Thorington has more.
4: Ahead of the storm, the Army Corps of Engineers is closing the New Orleans floodgates to protect the Crescent City from any storm surge. Chairman of the Southern Rail Commission, Knox Ross, says when that happens, it blocks the track, so service has to be rerouted.
5: That's why we've replaced one of the trains with a bus. In events like this, we've had this happen before, where they close the floodgates and just prevents the train from running.
4: Amtrak service between New Orleans and Atlanta is also impacted. It's temporarily canceled. Affected passengers can check their Amtrak app for updates along with social media. Services for both routes are expected to be back on track Monday. For NPR News, I'm Brooke Thorington in Baton Rouge.
0: And you're listening to NPR News. Demonstrators clashed with police in New York City outside a hospital where a man shot Thursday by federal immigration officers was being treated. The Homeland Security Department says the shooting happened in the course of a targeted enforcement operation. New York City Mayor Zohran Mamdani says a 5-year-old child was with the man in his car at the time of the shooting. He's calling it unconscionable and says is demanding that President Trump end all federal immigration enforcement actions in the city. Candidates to be Alaska's next governor squared off in a debate last night. It's a four-way ranked choice race under Alaska's unique voting system. Alaska Public Media's Eric Stone reports a current governor's term limited.
6: Three Republicans are facing off against a Democrat in the race to be Alaska's next governor. Democrat Jonathan Kreis Tompkins has a lead over the fractured Republican field. He's positioning himself as a pragmatic moderate.
7: We need to be able to work together to find common ground, to bridge where there's disagreement, and that's what's going to move Alaska forward.
6: The top polling Republican is business owner Bernadette Wilson. She said she'd fight efforts to raise taxes on oil companies as Alaska stares down a budget crunch.
8: I am up for that battle. I do not want a governor that's going to concede the fight before they even get started.
6: Several recent polls show the Democrat winning as voters sour on President Trump and Alaska's incumbent Republican governor. For NPR News, I'm Eric Stone in Anchorage.
0: The Norwegian Nobel Committee is preparing to award the Nobel Peace Prize. The prize is to be awarded in a couple of hours. President Trump has repeatedly said he deserves it. Canadian Prime Minister Mark Carney has attracted attention in prediction markets. I'm Giles Snyder. This is NPR News.
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That's Ben Patterson from his release called Essential Elements. He's on piano and accompanied there by Joshua Ramos and John Detmeyer. And the song, I Should Care. Chuck Levins here. Welcome, friends, to the Jazz Living Room. That's it, man. We got it. We're just kind of kicking back and enjoying some great music. And just pull up a seat. Yeah, go ahead. Pull up a seat. It'll be great. Yeah, okay. Well, we got some great music, so yeah. Ben Webster, Wynton Marsalis coming up, Paul Kinoshay, Dominic Farinacci, Charlie Bird, Grace Kelly, and Jay Hogard as well, all coming up. So we want to get with it. Here's David Benoit from Letter to Evan. The song is The Island.

0: As autumn leaves dance under that old devil moon, our thoughts turn to times past, and some of the best music for reminiscing is classic modern jazz. 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

Ben Webster there with the song Sunday. Going to go now to Wynton Marsalis and the Jazz at Lincoln Center Galas with Natalie Merchant.

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It's from her release called Grace. It's Grace Kelly with the song Amazing Grace. No, not that Grace. It was the saxophonist Grace Kelly. Yeah, featured George Russell Jr. on piano. Ahead of that, Charlie Bird with Meditation from the Bossa Nova years. Featured Ken Poplowski on clarinet. And Dominic Farinacci did the song Estate from Lovers, Tales, and Dancers. He's on trumpet. Hillary Cole on the vocal. And Kenny Barron on piano on that piece. And Paul Kinoche did Digging for Dex from his Four Basie release. Chuck Levin's here wrapping up this hour in the Jazz Living Room with Jay Hogard from the release The Right Place. Dwight Andrews being featured on sax on this. Here is Starting the Blues Enclave.

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0: Live from NPR News, I'm Giles Snyder. The Pentagon now says the execution of the former Army major who killed 13 people in a mass shooting at Fort Hood in 2009 will be live streamed. The Pentagon says more details will follow after Defense Secretary Pete Hegseth said the execution would be public.
1: People need to understand that this is there's serious consequences for these types of things.
0: Hegseth speaking Thursday to the conservative television outlet Real America's Voice. The Army says the execution of Nidal Hassan will take place at Fort Hood on December 3rd. In addition to the 13 killed, more than 30 others were injured. The last widely recognized public execution in the United States took place in Kentucky in 1936. Federal Reserve Governor Chris Waller says he expects the central bank to raise interest rates again to tamp down stubborn inflation. But NPR's Scott Horsley reports that Waller sees the timing of a rate hike as flexible.
2: Speaking at a conference in Istanbul organized by Turkey's central bank, Waller said inflation in the U.S. has been too high for too long, and he's seen too little progress towards the Fed's inflation target of 2%. Waller and his colleagues at the Fed voted unanimously last month to raise their benchmark interest rate by a quarter percentage point. Waller says that's probably not the last rate hike that will be needed.
3: The hikes do not need to come at consecutive meetings, but they should be in place in an acceptable period of time.
2: Investors expect the Fed to hold its benchmark interest rate steady at this month's meeting, with an increase likely when policymakers meet in December. Scott Horsley, NPR News, Washington.
0: New York City Mayor Zohran Mamdani is condemning federal immigration agents following a shooting late Thursday in Manhattan's Marble Hill neighborhood. One person was wounded. Officials say an ICE agent fired several shots and that a young child was in the back seat of the suspect's car. The suspect has been identified as a 28-year-old for the Dominican Republic. New York police say he's been arrested twice in the city. Vice President J.D. Vance says nine universities, including Harvard, Yale, and Stanford, are being investigated for allegedly abusing a visa program for international students. Here's NPR's Franco Ordonez.
4: Vance accused the nine universities, which also included the University of Pittsburgh, Brown, and MIT, with bringing in students and researchers under J-1 visas at a rate much higher than the national average.
5: So something weird is going on at these universities. They're using these visas way too much. They're using them to undercut the wages of American grad students and American researchers, and it simply has to stop.
4: Vance said the universities are replacing American graduate students who would be making $20,000 more than a researcher on a J-1 visa. He called the actions a, quote, insult to the American worker and to the American way of life. The administration said that subpoenas have already been served. Franco Ordonez, NPR News, the White House.
0: This is NPR. President Trump's planned memorial arch is facing a new lawsuit. The Arlington County Board in Virginia filed the suit Thursday, becoming the first government body to take legal action. The lawsuit cites what it says is a feverish pace toward construction and says it will harm public safety and likely require changes to nearby flight paths. Despite some federal fuel relief measures, rising gas prices continue to put strain on drivers, especially those who depend on diesel. From Mississippi Public Radio, Elise Katrine Gregg reports.
6: At a gas station in Jackson, U.S. Senate candidate Scott Colomb called for a temporary suspension of the federal gas tax and a permanent stopgap for diesel relief. He was joined by Arthur Payton, who owns a family trucking company based in Jackson, but they haul across the country. Payton says the price spikes are costing drivers up to $700 more every week in gas expenses.
7: The diesel cost at the pump now is averaging $6.30. That's about a $2.50 increase in just 6 month period. And it's hard to recover those additional expenses in a short period of time.
6: Payton says they've started doing their own maintenance work on trucks to cut costs. For NPR News, I'm Elise Katrine Gregg in Jackson, Mississippi.
0: Ahead of the opening bell on Wall Street, the major financial markets in Europe are advancing as oil prices ease. Oil prices dipped 1% after President Trump said the U.S. will not attack Iran before next month's midterm election. However, benchmark crude, the international standard, remains above $100 a barrel. I'm Giles Snyder, NPR News.
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What a great version of that. Oh, yeah. Duke Ellington and Johnny Hodges together from Play the Blues Back to Back. Also featuring Harry Sweets Edison on trumpet with the Royal Garden Blues. Oh, yeah. Chuck Levin's here in the Jazz Living Room. Welcome, friends. Please join me. You're going to love it. I know it. I do. Nate Najjar coming up. And Miles Davis, Don Alico Jr., Chris McNulty, Pete Mills, Ray Charles, and Bud Powell all coming up. And so, let's do Get With It. Nice song here. This is the Don Braden, Julie Michaels project from Come Together and the great song, All the Things You Are.

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Miles Davis off of an early Prestige release. What a great classic. Timeless indeed. Doxy, the song. Featured Sonny Rollins on tenor sax. Yeah. Gonna go now to Don Alico Jr. from his release Another Reply. Dana Landry on piano with him. The song is called Mincemeat.

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The one and only Ray Charles. Hell yeah. It's for one of his early 60s jazz releases on Atlantic that is called Blues Plus Jazz. It featured David Fathead Newman on tenor sax. And the song Ain't Misbehavin'. That's just wonderful. Pete Mills ahead of that with Diggin' on Dexter from his Fresh Spin release. Tony Monaco was the organist on that. Chris McNulty did How Little We Know. And that featured Paul Bollenbach on guitar from Chris's release called The Song That Sings You Here. And Don Alico Jr. ahead of that from another Reply, his release. He's on tenor. Dana Landry on piano. And the song Mincemeat. There you go. Going to wrap up this hour in the Jazz Living Room with Bud Powell. Off of the release, the amazing Bud Powell. And his version of A Night in Tunisia.

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5: Good morning. Hurricane Isaias is most likely to make landfall along the Alabama-Florida border. Some evacuation orders are in place. Highways are busy with people heading out and emergency crews moving in. It's Morning Edition from NPR News. Homeland Security asked a contractor to convert a warehouse into an immigration detention facility. I'm Steve Inske.
6: And I'm Michelle Martin. The contractor understood the message to be White House aide Stephen Miller doesn't want this to be humane. He wants it to be painful. Also, RFK Jr. wants more research into vaccine safety. A vaccine safety researcher is afraid of a fishing expedition. And Aaron Sorkin thought he was done writing about Facebook. Then he got drawn in by a whistleblower story. It is Friday, October 9th. On this day in 1888, the Washington Monument opened to the public. News is next.
7: Live from NPR News in Washington, I'm Dave Mattingly. Many residents and tourists along the Gulf Coast of the Florida Panhandle and Alabama continue evacuating ahead of Hurricane Isaias. The storm is expected to make landfall tonight or early tomorrow. Currently, Isaias is a Category 2 hurricane with top sustained winds of 105 miles per hour. In Mexico Beach, Florida, the locals say Isaias reminds them of another hurricane that hit their community 8 years ago as a Category 5 storm. Randy Vuxta with member station WFSU reports.
8: As Isaias continues to head towards landfall, Mel Smigalski, Mexico Beach City Administrator, says community members are feeling nervous. He says in years past, a hurricane may have been excused for a party, but this time...
9: Because of Hurricane Michael now, I've not heard of one party being scheduled for this particular Friday night.
8: As of now, the storm is projected to head north, making landfall somewhere between Pensacola and Alabama. But many Mexico Beach residents say the path reminds them of what they saw with Michael. Now they are preparing for the worst, setting up sandbags, grabbing supplies, and moving vehicles to higher ground. For NPR News, I'm Randy Vuxta in Panama City, Florida.
7: Hurricane Michael caused billions of dollars worth of damage. The Pentagon says December's execution of former U.S. Army Major Nedal Hassan will be live-streamed. Hassan is to be executed by firing squad for killing 13 people and injuring more than 30 others in an attack at Fort Hood, Texas. The shooting at the base occurred in 2009. Hassan's execution would be the first carried out by the military in more than 65 years. The Department of Homeland Security says officers with U.S. Immigration and Customs Enforcement were carrying out a targeted operation in New York City yesterday when a man was shot and wounded. New York's police commissioner says the 28-year-old was shot inside a vehicle. A 5-year-old was also in that vehicle. He was not injured. Authorities in Russia say they've lifted all public health restrictions following the death of a 28-year-old lab worker at a plague research institute in Siberia. As NPR's Charles Maines reports from Moscow, the woman's death has raised concerns about a potential outbreak of plague or some other deadly pathogen.
10: Ever since the death of a female lab technician in Russia's Irkutsk region last week, Russian health authorities have insisted she succumbed to an unknown form of pneumonia rather than the plague. Irkutsk Governor Igor Kobzov all but declared that version final. Kobzov said the deceased lab technician had been vaccinated and was immune to the deadly pathogen she worked with. He also said thousands of tests found no evidence of infection among other lab workers and that life in Irkutsk would be going back to normal. The de facto declaration of an end to the investigation comes despite calls by the World Health Organization and the White House for more Russian transparency about the case. Charles Baines, NPR News, Moscow.
7: This is NPR News. This year's Nobel Peace Prize winner is Navi Pillay. This is for her efforts to promote peace in international law. The war in Iran and President Trump's tariffs on dozens of countries were among the issues last night in Atlanta as Democratic Senator John Ossoff of Georgia faced off against Republican Congressman Mike Collins. In their first debate, Ossoff blamed the war and tariffs for raising prices.
11: Under Mike Collins and Donald Trump, it costs more than ever to buy a tractor for your farm or to plant an acre of cotton.
7: Collins, a two-term member of the House, criticized Ossoff for supporting Biden-era policies that raised inflation in the U.S. economy. Inflation remains above the Federal Reserve's annual target of 2%. UPS says it's planning to hire tens of thousands of seasonal workers for the upcoming holiday season. Marlon Hyde with member station WABE reports.
12: UPS package volume can nearly double during the holidays, its peak season. In preparation for it, the company is hiring 100,000 temporary employees nationwide to help out. That's fewer than in prior years as it uses more artificial intelligence. UPS says over two-thirds of its U.S. packages are being processed through automation-equipped buildings, up from a year ago. The company is introducing new or enhanced automated facilities in Denver, St. Paul, Syracuse, and Portland. Meanwhile, UPS continues to slim down by 30,000 workers this year to reduce operational costs. For NPR News, I'm Marlon Hyde in Atlanta.
7: I'm Dave Mattingly in Washington.
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14: I'm Dr. Anthony Lazowitz, and this is Climate Connections. More than 80% of young people in the U.S. say they are worried about climate change.
15: Whether it's going outside to play in extreme heat or if it's about the jobs that they're going to be able to access in the future, the world that they are living in is being shaped by our changing climate.
14: But Laura Shifter of the Aspen Institute says a recent survey that her group commissioned reveals that many teens do not fully understand the issue. Only about half of the teens surveyed know that climate change is mostly caused by carbon pollution from human activities like burning fossil fuels. And even fewer know that nearly all climate scientists have concluded that human activity is causing climate change. But Shifter says that teens who reported hearing some or a lot about climate change from their teachers were more likely to answer the questions correctly than those who had not.
15: So I think that also shows a lot of potential around how we can address these misunderstandings by teaching about it in school and having conversations with our kids at home. It just shows that we can do a lot more to talk about it and teach it.
14: Shifter says her group offers resources to help school districts include climate education in their curricula, and parents and teachers talk about climate change with kids. Climate Connections is produced by the Yale Center for Environmental Communication. To learn more about climate change, visit climateconnections.org.
16: It's Morning Edition from NPR News. I'm Michelle Martin.
5: And I'm Steve Inskeep. As soon as tonight, people along the Gulf Coast find out how their hurricane preparations hold up.
16: That's because Hurricane Isaias is forecast to make landfall on that coast. The first hurricane of the season is south of Mobile, Alabama, with several states in its possible path.
5: NPR's Debbie Elliott is waiting in Crestview, which is in the Florida Panhandle. Debbie, good morning.
17: Morning.
5: What's the storm doing now?
17: You know, it's been rapidly getting stronger because of those very warm waters of the Gulf of Mexico over the last couple of days. And forecasters with the National Hurricane Center are saying this could be a very dangerous hurricane when it makes landfall, potentially with winds topping 100 miles an hour, life-threatening storm surge somewhere between 5 and 7 feet. It's also going to dump a lot of rain, up to 15 inches in some places. The cone of possibility right now for landfall seems to be narrowing in right along the Alabama-Florida state line. But, you know, impact are going to be possible all the way from Louisiana over to the Big Bend area of Florida.
5: How are people preparing in that cone?
17: You know, local officials are ordering evacuations, particularly, you know, right along the coast because of that big storm surge. Shelters are open in some places. Alabama, for instance, asked all the tourists to leave ahead of the storm. Highways in and out of the region were very busy yesterday with both people leaving and emergency crews, you know, getting ready to come to the coast. I passed several National Guard convoys, some search and rescue boats that were coming up from South Florida, lots of those big bucket trucks that they use to repair power lines. You know, states typically pre-stage all kinds of emergency equipment, the helicopters, generators, high water vehicles that they'll use for rescues if needed. Also supplies like food and water that can be distributed, you know, expecting prolonged power outages. Governor Ron DeSantis in Florida urged people to stay vigilant.
18: Please be on the lookout. Even if you're outside the cone, you could still have tornado risks. And so I would just say over these next couple days, just be very attuned to the surroundings and the weather.
5: Debbie, I just want to note the timing. Hurricanes are traditionally a late summer thing. This is pretty late for the first hurricane of the season.
17: This is very late to get the very first hurricane of a season. We thought we had escaped the worst this year because of the prominent El Nino weather pattern that's going on. That typically hinders development of tropical cyclones in the Atlantic basin. But here we are now, schools and government offices closing. A lot of fall festivals had to be canceled, like the National Shrimp Festival in Gulf Shores, Alabama. That's a big economic blow. Also, a good bit of the offshore oil and gas production in the Gulf has been curtailed. As for residents, folks along the coast do know the drill, sandbagging, boarding up the windows or putting down the hurricane shutters, getting boats to safe harbor or high land. We're seeing a lot of that. Hannah Atkins made a last-minute run to Lowe's just north of Pensacola yesterday with her three young children.
19: We've definitely got gas for the generator. We've put all our patio furniture up, weighted it down. I just came into Lowe's to get stuff to tie down everything with our chicken coop. So it doesn't blow away. But yeah, we've gotten food in the car already, just picked it up from Publix, and gonna go home and not waste any more gas on the road.
17: Definitely don't want the chickens blowing around, so no. People will be hunkering down in earnest today.
5: Okay, NPR's Debbie Elliott, be safe.
17: Thanks so much, Steve.
5: Ukraine has launched a new military offensive against Russian invaders, deploying the latest technology and an ironic name.
16: The offensive is named after a classical composer, and it's designed to endure on a battlefield where human beings can hardly survive. It uses both drones and robots.
5: NPR's Joanna Kakissis is following this from Kyiv. Hi, Joanna.
20: Hey, Steve.
5: How does this offensive work?
20: So this is part of a complex counteroffensive near the eastern city of Lyman. Ukraine's 3rd Army Corps planned it for months. The military says its soldiers used electronic warfare and aerial drones to blind Russian reconnaissance, and then they destroyed Russian firepower and supply routes. And then after that, they sent in land robots, which are these unmanned ground vehicles that look like small trucks, like little trucks, to weaken Russian positions. And then assault groups went in to clear those positions. Now, the Ukrainians say they took back roughly 68 square miles, and that's about three times the size of Manhattan.
5: Okay, sounds impressive, although we should note there have been offensives and counteroffensives before, mm-hmm. and the lines maybe don't move ultimately that much. Is this operation still underway?
20: Well, yes, it is. The commander of the 3rd Army Corps, Andriy Beletsky, said last month that the counteroffensive is called Operation Vivaldi. It's a reference to the Italian composer's famous violin concertos of the Four Seasons. And you've probably heard it. Bum, bum, bum, bum,
5: ba-da-da.
20: You know it.
5: Exactly. Yeah.
20: Many people know it. And Beletsky says this counteroffensive is just in its first season. And now in this video by the 3rd Army Corps, a soldier who uses the call sign Jackson as his customary in the Ukrainian military. He says they continue to destroy Russian troops there. He's saying as soon as they appear on our land, we catch up to them very quickly and we neutralize them.
5: What makes this movement important?
20: Well, it's happening in the Donbas region, which Russia has been fighting since 2014 to take from Ukraine. Russia occupies much of the region, but is pressing for Ukraine to give up the rest of it as part of any peace deal. Ukraine has refused. Operation Vivaldi shows that a Russian sweep of Donbas is not inevitable, and that the Ukrainians can make breakthroughs on a battlefield that is just saturated with drones.
5: Joanna, I just want to remember that Russian missiles and drones continue flying over that front line and continue hitting Ukrainian cities.
20: Yeah, that's right. Just yesterday, there was just this horrific strike on a public bus in Kramatorsk. This is one of two fortress cities in the Donbas that the Ukrainians still control. The Russians dropped guided aerial bombs on the city, hitting

0: strikes are also destroying energy and water facilities, causing outages and shortages. The Ukrainians say it's part of a wider campaign by Russia to make Ukrainian cities unlivable.
1: Okay. NPR's Joanna Kakissis in Kyiv. Thanks for the update.
0: You're welcome.
1: President Trump made an announcement about the war in Iran on social media.
2: He explicitly linked the unpopular war to the midterm elections. And this is a quote: "We will not be attacking Iran at any time prior to the midterm elections to be held in the United States on November 3rd, unquote. Okay, why do that? Apparently, to refute reports that the White House is considering airstrikes against Iran before Election Day.
1: Okay, so the president is making this explicit connection between his decisions on a war involving the United States and his political fortunes at home. So let's bring in an expert on politics, NPR senior political editor and correspondent Domenico Montanaro. Good morning.
3: Hey there, Steve.
1: Okay, what is notable about this post?
3: I mean, it's a little surprising that any president at war would want to tip their hand in either direction and make any kind of declarative promise pledging not to strike. You know, if we asked at the Pentagon or White House, are you going to strike before the election, we'd be chided for asking such a silly question.
1: Yes.
3: Because they're not going to tell us in the media, right? But Trump doing this is a very clear sign that he knows this war has been bad for his party politically ahead of these midterms. The reality is more strikes and further engagement, it's a tough sell for an American audience, including for many in Trump's base. I mean, Trump explicitly promised to not get into foreign entanglements. He even said in his inaugural that his presidency might be measured by the wars he didn't get into. You know, prolonged unpopular wars we know can be and have been dangerous for any president and his party. Think about Iraq, Vietnam, Korea, and all of that's heightened even more in October of an election year when the president's already unpopular. The cost of living and gas prices are putting Republicans on their back foot across the country.
1: Yeah, so I'm thinking this through. The president says, don't worry about the war. I'm not going to remind you about the war until you vote for my party, and then maybe I'll resume the war after I get to your vote. I mean, that seems to be the message here. But I was just out interviewing voters in the last few days, Domenico. They seem to be aware that there is a war on.
3: Yeah, and it's very unpopular. I mean, if you look at public opinion, recent AP NORC poll, for example, found 7 in 10 disapprove of how Trump's handling the war. 7 in 10 say that they think this war has not been worth fighting. And Trump argues that it's worth it because he doesn't want Iran to have a nuclear weapon. Though his rationale for this war has certainly shifted quite a bit from the beginning. It's hard to believe that this has been going on since February. It's dragged out much longer than promised, and historically in this country, wars that have drug on, you know, have really become major political problems.
1: I guess we should note also the president has said he is thinking the Iranians will be willing to settle with him after the midterm, so maybe he's hoping not to have to strike at all. But doesn't he face a historic problem here in terms of the popularity of this thing?
3: Yeah, he is. I mean, I wrote about this back in March, a few weeks after the war in Iran started, right after Trump had declared, quote, we won. Back then, there had been no real rally around the flag effect, as it's known in polling, when the country unifies and a president benefits, like when a country's attacked and the country feels compelled to respond. But this was a war of choice, and Americans have been war weary from decades in Afghanistan, Iraq, and Syria. When all this started, Trump's approval rating was sitting at 48% in an average of the polls. Now it's down to 37%. You know, it's a similar drop to what we saw, frankly, for President Biden after the chaotic withdrawal from Afghanistan, and he never really recovered, especially as he was also dealing with a difficult economy.
1: So what does this mean for the elections that are underway in some places?
3: Yeah, I mean, it's not great for Trump and Republicans. You know, that's why you've seen several Republicans distancing themselves from the war and the president's policies in recent weeks. Most Republicans I talk to concede that they're probably going to lose the House majority, and they're trying to hang on to a majority in the Senate by having to fight it out in a lot of red states, which they never thought would be the case during this election, when this election cycle
1: began. It's just amazing to think about an election that could be decided in Kansas or Iowa or Texas.
3: Exactly.
1: Domenico, thanks so much.
3: You're welcome.
1: That's NPR's Domenico Montanaro.

0: and WEMU's local reporting team will bring you the latest from right here in Washtenaw County and across the state of Michigan. 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
2: This is Sandra Tsinglo with the lowdown on science. Doctors recommend at least 7 hours of sleep a night. What if you get less? Xiaoyu Li and team from Tsinghua University tracked 85,000 adults for a week. They grouped the participants based on hours of sleep lost and recovery the following night. Then they tracked participants' mortality over 8 years. Who was most at risk? Those who lost more than 3.5 hours of sleep over 7 days. The good news? Gaining an extra hour the next night fully offset the danger, restoring risk to baseline. Who knew? Sleep debt is real, but luckily your body accepts late payments.
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7: I'm Michelle Martin.
8: Enemy Martinez. In 2010, the origin story of Facebook was told in the film The Social Network.
9: People want to go on the internet and check out their friends, so why not build a website that offers that friends, pictures, profiles? I'm talking about taking the entire social experience of college and putting it online.
8: Now, The Social Reckoning looks at a troubled period in the company's history when co-founder Mark Zuckerberg was fighting lawsuits and a whistleblower threatening its future.
10: Anxiety, depression of teenage girls felt worse as a result of time spent on the platform.
11: Senior leadership knows and is doing nothing.
12: I know there are easier enemies to make.
13: The mafia would be an easier enemy to make.
8: Aaron Sorkin won an Oscar for his screenplay of the earlier movie. He's both written and directed The Social Reckoning. I asked Sorkin how Zuckerberg changed over the years, represented by the two films. The Zuckerberg from The Social Network is awkward and insecure, and 16 years later...
14: He's quite a bit wealthier, but mostly his company, which is now worth $1 trillion, is the largest media company in the world. And it's entirely about growth for him. There's supposed to be some kind of tension between growth and safety, and he's abandoned the safety part.
8: It is not Jesse Eisenberg playing Mark Zuckerberg. Tell us why Jesse Eisenberg isn't Mark Zuckerberg in this film.
14: Jesse Eisenberg no longer wants to be conflated with Mark Zuckerberg. He doesn't like the guy. He talks about teenage boys coming up to him in airports with business cards that say, I'm CEO, bitch, and wanting Jesse to autograph them. He doesn't like that. So I went to Jeremy Strong, who I believe is the best American actor under 50 years old.
8: Did you have a pitch ready to go to Jeremy Strong to try and convince him?
14: I didn't need one. It all took place on Oscar night, not this past Oscars, but the year before, where both Jesse and Jeremy had been nominated. I knew I was only a couple of days away from finishing the script. And so that night when I ran into Jesse and I hadn't seen him in years, I just said, hey, Jesse, I'm going to be sending you something in a couple of weeks. He said, fine. Later that night, I saw Jeremy and Jeremy asked me what I was working on. And he said, hey, listen, if for some reason Jesse doesn't want to do it, I want to do it.
8: Wow.
14: I got that lucky. You know, we replaced Joe DiMaggio with Mickey Mantle.
8: No kidding, right? So what did you see in those dailies that made you confirm, at least in your head, made you think, okay, the right choice was made. I mean, he's perfect for this.
14: Listen, you can't take your eyes off it. You just can't. He's doing a slight nod toward a physical and vocal impersonation. It's really about what's going on behind his eyes.
8: Yeah. What made you want to even check back in with Facebook and what they're doing?
14: I didn't want to revisit it. And then I met Frances Haugen. She was on the civic integrity team at Facebook. She suddenly saw some terrifying things, wasn't able to get the attention of her bosses, and so enlists the help of a Wall Street Journal investigative reporter played by Jeremy Allen White. She ends up being a full-fledged whistleblower. A lot of time talking to her, many hours over the course of many months. Met Jeff Horowitz, the reporter. There was a lot of information, just sort of cartons and cartons of information, but I still couldn't see the shape of a movie until one day I asked Frances a question I wish I had asked her sooner, which was, what was the inciting action? And she casually mentioned that she had a friend who had been radicalized by spending too many hours on Facebook, and Frances wanted to find out how that happened.
8: One of the things that I think is clear in the film is the importance of whistleblowers, especially nowadays.
14: Uh-huh.
8: I mean, there are so many forces at work trying to stifle people speaking up, and I think this movie goes a long way toward showing how important they can be.
14: It's a David and Goliath story, right? Goliath has invited us all to a party and spiked the punch with something bad, and David is Mikey Madison. But there are two Davids, really. There is Mikey's character, Frances Haugen, who picks up a stone and throws it at Facebook. But it's also traditional sources of news, like NPR, pick up a rock and throw it at tech.
8: Now, there's an exchange between Mark Zuckerberg and also an advisor named Charlie. And that Charlie is played by Bill Burr.
7: We're not the ref. We're the public square. I'm a free speech absolutist, so accept where there's imminent harm.
15: You can't say absolutist and accept in the same. With the new optimizations, with the MSI, the fire hose of bad information you are injecting into the air supply is becoming jet-powered.
8: What's that different, then, from the old newsroom adage, if it bleeds, it leads?
14: Mm. 2018, Mark made a decision to adjust the algorithm. Reshares would be worth 30 times a like. And Facebook did this knowing that the thing you're most likely to reshare is anything that makes you angry, rage bait. In newspaper stories, great ones, there's always a scene of editors sitting around a table deciding what's going to be on tomorrow morning's front page. And that's the way it should be. And we're all living in a different reality now.
8: Now, I've looked everywhere, and I don't see that you have anything else coming up. Is it true that when you finish a project like The Social Reckoning, that your creative gas tank might be as close to zero as possible?
14: Absolute zero. I am the living embodiment of Sisyphus. This movie, it opens October 9th, and on October 10th, I will be back at the bottom of the mountain. I'll have no ideas. When I don't have an idea, it's hard for me to imagine ever having an idea. So I'll be banging my head against the wall and thinking I may have written the last thing I'm going to write. I've used all the words I know in every order I can think of to put them. And my friends will say to me, oh, but you say that every time. And I'll say, but I'm telling you this time it's real. So yes, I'm girding myself for that terrible feeling.
8: All right, that's Aaron Sorkin. His new film is The Social Reckoning. Aaron, thank you very much.
14: Thank you very much.
6: We'll mention that Sony Pictures Classics is a financial supporter of NPR. We reached out to Meta. They declined to comment. In 2021, around the time of some of the events depicted in this film, Meta said that it reduced political content on Facebook and gave users more control over what they see on the platform. 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
0: 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Good morning. I'm Patrick Dunn, and we are just getting underway with Morning Edition. We'll be with you until 10 o'clock this morning. NPR will bring you all the latest national and international news, and WEMU's local reporting team will bring you the latest from right here in Washtenaw County and across the state of Michigan. 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
18: Live from NPR News in Washington, I'm Dave Mattingly. A judge on the International Criminal Court is this year's winner of the Nobel Peace Prize. Navi Pillay is an 85-year-old South African and former UN human rights chief. Pillay is being recognized by the Norwegian Nobel Committee for her efforts to promote peace and international law. Hurricane Isaias is hours away from making landfall along the Gulf Coast of the U.S. Many residents and tourists have been evacuating from areas of the Florida Panhandle and coastal Alabama ahead of the storm. The National Hurricane Center says right now Isaias is a Category 2 hurricane with top sustained winds of 110 miles per hour. It's expected to make landfall tonight or early tomorrow. New York City Police Commissioner Jessica Tisch says a man shot and wounded yesterday by an agent with U.S. Immigration and Customs Enforcement has a criminal record.
19: The individual who was shot has been identified as 28-year-old Oscar Belgal. He has two prior arrests in New York City, one for robbery in 2023, in which he pleaded guilty to fourth-degree grand larceny and received 5 years probation, and one for criminal sale of a controlled substance in 2025, which is still pending.
18: The Department of Homeland Security says the shooting occurred during a targeted enforcement operation. This is NPR News from Washington. The Pentagon says the execution of former U.S. Army Major Nedal Hassan will be live-streamed. Hassan is scheduled to be executed by firing squad on December 3rd. He was convicted of killing 13 people and injuring more than 30 others in an attack at Fort Hood, Texas, that occurred in 2009. The former president of Bard College in New York State has resigned from his campus-affiliated positions amid scrutiny of his past relationship with the late convicted sex offender Jeffrey Epstein. As Miriam Ahmad with member station WAMC reports, Leon Bostein also says he will no longer reside on the campus of the private school.
20: Botstein resigned after the ranking Democrat on the House Judiciary Committee called for a federal criminal investigation into his relationship with Epstein. An email allegedly sent from the address president@bard.edu to Epstein in 2014 asked if a young woman was, quote, for me or are you keeping her for yourself? 5 years later, Epstein was formally charged with sex trafficking. Botstein denied sending the email. He retired in June, but has remained on campus as a teacher and orchestral conductor. First-year student Ingrid Larson wants Botstein removed from campus.
21: He needs to leave, and I think that if he doesn't, I hope that people really show up to get him out of here.
20: Bard has confirmed Botstein will move out of the president's residence. For NPR News, I'm Mariam Ahmed in Albany.
18: I'm Dave Mattingly in Washington.
22: You're listening to one of the most famous and best-selling marches of all time, and you're on the Soundbeat. When British Army Bandmaster Lieutenant F.J. Ricketts was stationed at Fort George in Scotland, he did as the Scots do and played a fair amount of golf. The story goes that he came across a certain nicknamed colonel who, rather than yell "four" to warn others of his wayward shots, would whistle a descending minor third. It stuck in Ricketts' mind like a high lob to a soft green, and the Colonel Bogey March was born with that whistle, serving as the opening line to the melody. The march would be published in 1914 and had already sold millions by the time it was famously included in Bridge on the River Kwai in 1957, which didn't hurt sales one bit.

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1: This is your community NPR station, 89.1 WEMU. Good morning. I'm Patrick Dunn, and we are just getting underway with Morning Edition. We'll be with you until 10 o'clock this morning. NPR will bring you all the latest national and international news.

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1: This is Morning Edition from NPR News. I'm Michelle Martin.
2: And I'm Steve Inskeep. Good morning. In a New Jersey town, ICE, immigration authorities, have been secretly using a warehouse to detain people. This despite court orders in several states that compel pauses in those warehouse projects. And we have news about how administration figures may see detaining people. A federal contractor told NPR about a meeting with a top Homeland Security official. The contractor said he understood the message to be that presidential aide Stephen Miller wanted immigration facilities to be painful, not humane. This meeting was about converting warehouses the DHS bought into immigration detention centers, and NPR's Jasmine Garst has been revealing all of this. Jasmine, good morning.
3: Good morning.
2: What's this meeting?
3: So Homeland Security bought 11 warehouses this year to turn into ICE detention facilities, spent about $1 billion on that. And I spoke to this contractor whose company was approached to help convert them. He asked to remain anonymous because he's afraid of government retaliation. He says his company pushed back and was told White House Deputy Chief of Staff Stephen Miller, who again was not at this meeting, was set on it.
4: Steve Miller himself had come to DHS and said that he did not want facilities that were comfortable. He did not want facilities that were humane. He wanted them to be difficult and painful because he wanted to make a point. Steve Miller certainly seemed to make that point to everyone, that he wanted it to be cruel. And this was what Miller had stated to the DHS at that time, director and deputy director.
3: This was literally a relay to you.
4: Yeah, we were in an official meeting. I would say in 25 years of working with the U.S. government, I've never been in that position before.
3: Now, in a statement to NPR, White House spokesperson Lauren Biss said the contractor's comments were, quote, false hearsay allegations from someone who has never met or talked with Stephen Miller, and that Miller, quote, has never made any remarks to anyone about wanting illegal aliens to have worse detention facility conditions, end quote. She didn't respond to repeated requests to interview Miller.
2: Okay, although I guess we do know that DHS went for these warehouses, tried to build these warehouses, and several state attorneys general sued. Where does that stand?
3: So Homeland Security is selling several of them, but they're holding on to a few, including Maryland, Arizona, and New Jersey warehouses. Now, court orders and agreements between DHS and states forbid converting any of those into detention centers until there's environmental impact assessments. And that brings me back to New Jersey. At the end of summer, people started messaging me saying they believed ICE was secretly using the Roxbury, New Jersey warehouse to detain people. So I decided to investigate.
2: And found what?
3: Well, on the morning of September 4th, there was a raid in the town of Dover. That's 15 minutes from the Roxbury warehouse. One woman who asked NPR not to name her for fear of retribution told us she followed the ICE vehicle with the detained people all the way to the Roxbury warehouse. Steve, I also found people who say they were detained that morning. One man, now deported to Honduras, spoke to me anonymously. He fears repercussions for loved ones still in the U.S.
5: Me cogieron yendo para mi trabajo. Nos llevaron para el Axbury.
3: And he's saying, I was picked up on my way to work, the agents loaded me into a van, and they drove us to Roxbury, to the warehouse. He says they were handcuffed in the parking lot for several hours, and in a state of panic, he signed his deportation papers. Eventually, they were all transferred to an official ICE detention center.
2: Okay, so does this mean that ICE is breaking a court order about the use of warehouses like that?
3: Activists say it violates the order. Lawyers say technically it might not because ICE isn't converting the site into a detention facility. DHS declined to say whether they're using it to hold immigrants, citing pending litigation. But the New Jersey Attorney General told NPR they're looking into these reports.
2: So many new details. NPR's Jasmine Garst, thanks so much.
3: Thank you.
1: The Trump administration has a new effort to further question vaccine safety. NPR health correspondent Rob Stein has the details. Good morning, Rob.
6: Good morning, Michelle.
1: So Health Secretary Robert F. Kennedy Jr. has been making it harder to get some vaccines. So what is this new initiative about?
6: That's right. Kennedy has long argued that vaccines cause autism, even though that's been thoroughly debunked, and other serious complications. So now Kennedy has established a new clinic at the National Institutes of Health that will focus on vaccine complications. Kennedy's announcement didn't go into much detail about what that means exactly, but NPR obtained an internal memo that says the clinic will follow people who got vaccinated to identify possible risks and causes of injuries. The clinic will also look for new ways to care for people who experience problems, and the clinic may review the vaccine schedules the federal government recommends. Kennedy also proposed compensating doctors for reporting complications and requiring electronic medical records to track adverse reactions and modernizing a government system for collecting reports of problems.
1: And what's been the reaction to this?
6: So, Michelle, vaccine experts say more research about vaccine safety is always welcome, but many argue that there is already convincing evidence that the benefits of vaccines outweigh any risks, which are very rare. I talked about this with Daniel Solomon. He directs the Institute for Vaccine Safety at Johns Hopkins University.
7: I'm a big proponent of more science in this space, but it needs to be done well. You don't want people that are unqualified or outside of their expertise going on fishing expeditions and creating spurious findings. And if you look at a lot of the information that's come out from this administration, people have raised concerns that it's inconsistent with the science.
1: So the worry here, let me make sure I understand, the worry here is that you've got possibly unqualified people putting their finger on the scale, and that this will heighten worries about vaccine risks.
6: Yeah, that's the worry. That's the concern, is that some think this may end up skewing the picture about vaccine safety. Dorit Rice studies vaccine policies at UC Law in San Francisco. Let's listen to what she had to say about this.
8: The actual thing that concerns me here is the idea of incentivizing doctors to report vaccine adverse reaction, which raised to me the concern of gaming the vaccine adverse reaction system. In other words, generating reports of things that aren't there because of incentives to make vaccine look more dangerous than they are.
6: You know, critics worry that these moves are really aimed at generating more doubts about vaccines at a time when vaccination rates are falling and, you know, vaccine-preventable diseases like measles are resurging.
1: Okay, what about measles? Let's talk a little bit about that. What is the administration doing about the measles vaccine?
6: Not much, frankly. You know, top health officials have been pretty much silent on the benefits of vaccines. Here's Dr. Jesse Goodman from Georgetown University. He was a top scientist at the Food and Drug Administration.
9: Right now, we have a crisis with measles outbreaks. We've had several deaths. I think it's great to strengthen vaccine safety, but where is the advocacy for the safety of these children and several adults who've died?
6: Same goes for promoting vaccines to protect people against the flu, which has come back early this year.
1: That is NPR Health Correspondent Rob Stein. Rob, thank you.
6: You bet, Michelle.

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1: Here's today's edition of Health in a Heartbeat. Researchers have affirmed every cheesemonger's dream. Tasty cheese may be good for your gut health. While studying three artisan British cheeses, food science experts found the microbes that create their distinctive flavors have surprising benefits. Researchers at the University of Reading looked at the bacteria in three varieties of artisanal cheese from a creamery in Oxford, England. The helpful bacteria that give these cheeses their complex aroma also help protect the gut with probiotics. To figure out how the cheeses changed as they matured, researchers collected samples over time to analyze the bacteria present. The cheeses varied in type. One was a soft white ring cheese, aged about 1 week. One was a washed rind, semi-soft cheese, aged several weeks. And the third was a semi-hard cheese, aged in hay, for about 9 months. Yes, hay. Two types of beneficial bacteria, Streptococcus thermophilus and Lactococcus lactis, were found in all the cheeses' aging stages. Streptococcus thermophilus, as an example, is thought to have the potential to help the gut heal from disease or protect it from damage in the first place. One of the older age cheeses, which were aged in hay, also contained another strain thought to be anti-inflammatory. It could help reduce cholesterol and could regulate appetite. But before you get excited and switch to an all-cheese diet, take a beat. Scientists said more research is needed to see if these bacteria change once they arrive inside the body. Then we can better understand how these big cheeses actually impact the gut. Health in a Heartbeat is produced by University of Florida Health, committed to advancing excellence in patient care, research, and education, and by WUFTFM. Our medical advisors include University of Florida College of Medicine faculty members who provide the latest information in health research and patient care. 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
0: 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I'm Michelle Martin.
4: And I'm Steve Inskeep. A developer is trying to push through an alternative energy project on the Navajo Reservation. It's renewable energy, but an environmental group is opposed and says the developer is offering them money to drop their opposition, also that his allies are pressuring their funders. Chris Clements of member station KNAU reports.
5: The project would be built here on Black Mesa on the Navajo Nation in Arizona.
6: There's no other place in the world that's this beautiful.
5: Slabs of orange sandstone the size of skyscrapers jut up near where Raymond Peaches feeds his cattle in a corral.
6: This is millions and millions of years of formation that happened, and you want to destroy it just to make money?
5: A French entrepreneur wants to build a series of reservoirs here that he says would have benefits beyond him profiting. His company, Nature and People First, would use solar power to pump water uphill into the reservoirs, which could then be released when the sun isn't shining, spinning turbines to make electricity, basically creating a giant battery.
7: It's going to help, you know, stabilize the grid, integrate more solar, avoid deadly blackouts.
5: Denis Pear says it would also help the reservation's struggling economy.
7: We're talking about approximately 1,000 jobs during 4 years during construction.
5: Projects like this require permits from the Federal Energy Regulatory Commission. The Biden administration denied three of Pear's projects, citing opposition from the Navajo Nation government. The nation remains opposed to Pear's proposal. So does a Navajo environmental group, Tonajonaene, or Sacred Water Speaks. Nicole Horseherder leads it.
8: we're just a big, huge thorn in their side, and they want us gone so that they can move forward with their project.
5: Emails reviewed by KNAU show that Pear offered Tony Jonet net $10,000 to drop their opposition. They declined. After that, a local political leader and the head of an energy industry group that Pear's company is part of stepped in. They reached out to some of the group's donors and encouraged them to back away from the nonprofit.
8: I was preoccupied with that for a good 8 months, and it really held up the other work that I could have been doing, and it was stressful.
5: Pear says he had nothing to do with the letters to funders, and that the $10,000 offer was to recognize Horse Herders Nonprofit for its input.
7: We tried to build bridges, and we tried to offer, you know, a cooperation and a path to a positive future.
5: Heather Tanana is a Navajo citizen and water law professor at the University of Denver. She says developers frequently offer communities cash in exchange for support. But
9: what absolutely crosses the line is reaching out to individual funders because you're unhappy that they held to their own individual standards.
5: Tanana's opinion is that Pear's donation offer and the complaints from his supporters were not illegal. But, she says, they're part of a long pattern of outsiders trying to impose their will on the Navajo people, even if he's won support from a couple of local leaders.
9: There's such a history of outsiders coming into Indian country with the idea they know what's right and they know how to get it.
5: The Navajo Nation will elect a new president in November. Pear says he'll try to convince that president to drop opposition to his plans. But the Trump administration is trying to roll back a federal policy requiring tribal consent for hydropower projects. For NPR News, I'm Chris Clements.
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10: This is Bird Note. Although we may think of autumn as a sort of winding down period, for birds, it's as much a season of renewal as the spring. In October and November, we embrace the annual arrival of our winter birds, which spend their summer in breeding territories far to the north. In many parts of the lower 48 states, autumn is the time when the juncos arrive. The arrival of dark-eyed juncos is so characteristic of the colder months that many people call them simply snowbirds. The white-throated sparrow travels well into northern Canada during the breeding season. But in autumn, you'll find them kicking up leaf litter from the east all the way down into Texas and even into the southwest. And October and November mark the southward move of those massive white birds, the swans. In the fall and winter, tundra swans fly to wetlands in the west and mid-Atlantic. While the larger trumpeter swans return to the Pacific Northwest. So, welcome back, and thanks for giving new life to the winter landscape. For Bird Note, I'm Michael Stein.

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1: This is Morning Edition from NPR News. I'm Michelle Martin.
2: And I'm Steve Inskeep. At a summit celebrating science and innovation, President Trump said he wants U.S. citizens to get PhDs in STEM fields. He's putting $100 million behind that effort.
3: We will always be on top. There's nobody that can compete with us. Nobody.
2: Although the administration has also created a lot of uncertainty for PhDs and the research they do. NPR's Alyssa Nadworny is covering this. Alyssa, good morning.
4: Good morning.
2: Okay, so what was this event about?
4: So the White House used the yesterday's event to announce investment in U.S. innovation, which included federal dollars, like that $100 million program, but it also included private sector investment for research in things like AI and tech. And Steve, that's a shift because it's away from federal dollars funding innovation and more towards private companies funding it. And Trump said he was ushering in a golden age of science research. But honestly, that idea runs contrary to what a lot of academics and research scientists have seen the last 2 years.
2: Yeah, okay, so STEM, I'm just trying to remember. Science, technology, engineering, math, that's what we're talking
4: Correct.
2: About here? Hopefully I've
4: Yep.
2: got it right. So how was the news received that the president makes this announcement?
4: Look, researchers I've talked to have really painted a picture of chaos in the scientific research community. They've told me about federal research grants that were cut or stalled. We're talking labs being shut down, projects halted, researchers let go. In the last 2 years, the Trump administration has canceled or paused more than $11 billion in federal research money to universities. I talked with Noam Ross. He is a scientist who co-founded the Grant Witness Project, which is an organization that tracks federal grant funding.
5: I am always enthusiastic about more investment into science, but you could think of this as someone planting a tree somewhere where they just burned down a forest. We've lost so much scientific investment under this administration.
4: Hmm. He says that this relatively small new program is just a drop in the bucket, considering that the administration cut hundreds of millions of dollars in science education grants at places like the National Science Foundation and the National Institutes of Health. And this frustration really fits into this pervasive feeling that U.S. scientific research is falling behind countries like China. And a lot of people point to Trump administration cuts and immigration policy as the culprit.
2: You better explain that. How is research connected to immigration policy?
4: Well, one of the things that historically has made the U.S. the top research destination is that the best talent from around the world, they want to train in the U.S. They want to work in U.S. labs and conduct research. But immigration policies have made that more difficult. There have been disruptions in getting student visas. The administration has tried to limit the amount of time a student can study here. And just this week, the Department of Homeland Security proposed charging foreign students up to $100,000 for a popular postgraduate work visa. And that's had a concrete impact on college campuses. Enrollment for international students in U.S. grad programs is down. Many research institutions have shrunk or even closed PhD programs. And, you know, it's unclear what this $100 million fellowship is going to do.
2: NPR's Alyssa Nadworny, thanks so much.
4: You bet.
1: Cora Walsh struggled for years with one of the most common learning disabilities, dyslexia. Then she asked for a little extra help. Walsh is this year's middle school winner of NPR's Student Podcast Challenge. Her podcast was chosen from nearly 1,500 submissions from 42 states and Washington, D.C. NPR Sequoia Carrillo visited her.
6: Cora Walsh's podcast brings the listener along for a day in her life.
7: It's Tuesday, and I'm at tutoring again.
8: Say limb.
7: Limb.
8: Instead of
7: say
8: list.
7: Nice. Hi, I'm Cora Walsh, and I have dyslexia.
8: This is my story.
6: Walsh's winning podcast focused on her journey with dyslexia, one that started all the way back in third grade.
7: Well, we just took a test today.
6: I caught up with her in Rockville Center on Long Island to see how things are going. We walked from her middle school back to her house a few streets over. She walks home from school every day, and the movement helps clear her mind.
7: I want to be a doctor, and I want to go to Princeton.
9: Oh, wow.
7: And major in neuroscience.
6: After years of trying to figure out how her own brain processes information, she's now fascinated by it. Also, she watches the HBO show The Pitt and said she likes how much they use their hands to solve problems.
4: Do you want to be working that fast?
7: No.
4: No. Okay.
7: I need to breathe a little bit.
6: Things like art projects or science experiments are her favorite ways to learn. Her least favorite? English class. Although, since she started tutoring for dyslexia a few years ago, it has gotten a bit easier. Here's a bit more of her podcast.
7: When I look at a word, I see it as normal as anyone else would see it. The letters, like, don't move or anything. For some reason, it just doesn't process as well. And I stumble over a lot of them sometimes. Add words in or take words out that are important. As I got older, I was falling more and more behind. In third grade, we had book clubs, and you were put into groups of what your level was. People were reading longer, bigger, more exciting books, and I was just reading a really small, easy book. You know, I wanted to read one of those big books, but I couldn't. It was just so hard.
6: Now, a seventh grader, Walsh has come a long way. She told me she's been in tutoring for 2 years, and her hard work outside the classroom is paying off.
7: I think I'm a better reader now, and I enjoy it a lot more. I feel more comfortable, like, reading bigger books, but, like, not too big.
6: Her mom, Emily Johnson, said this summer was a turning point. While on vacation, she saw her daughter reading the first Hunger Games book.
9: This was the first time she said to me this summer, "Mom, I think I enjoy reading this book." And that's the first time she's really ever expressed that.
6: It was a long journey to get to this point, but Walsh and her parents are excited to see where it goes. And they were so proud when she won this year's contest. It wasn't something she always thought she could do, but now, how do you feel?
7: I feel really excited and proud of myself that I created something really cool and interesting that everyone can listen to.
6: Walsh hopes that her podcast might help dyslexia feel a little less scary for listeners and maybe even reach younger students who are still trying to figure out their own learning styles.
7: Always try your hardest and don't sell yourself short. Trying is probably the best thing, like, you can do.
6: She's still trying. She just checked out that second Hunger Games book from the library. Sequoyah Carrillo, NPR News, New York.
1: 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This is Morning Edition from NPR News. 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
0: And for 89.1 WEMU, I'm Patrick Dunn. Good morning. The Atlantic season's first hurricane, Isaias, is spinning up in the Gulf of Mexico. Even as El Niño limited this year's Atlantic storms, climate change is making hurricanes more intense. Hear the latest on Isaias in about 15 minutes on Morning Edition. Looking at the roads this morning, we do have a crash on westbound M14 at Sheldon. Looks like that's blocking the right shoulder there, so be careful if you're in that area near Plymouth Township right now. Other than that, no major backups or crashes on the road right now. We're expecting another beautiful day today, high of 69 and mostly sunny skies. Slight chance of showers overnight, then mostly cloudy. Tomorrow, another sunny day with a high of 74. And then it looks like we'll have some rain moving in Saturday night going into Sunday with an 80% chance of rain on Sunday. Right now it's 48 degrees in Ann Arbor, 43 degrees in Ypsilanti. It's 6 o'clock.
1: Good morning. Ukraine is taking back land from Russia. They call the offensive Operation Vivaldi. How are they advancing across deadly ground using robots and drones? Joanna Kakissis reports on Morning Edition from NPR News. President Trump made an explicit connection between the war in Iran and the midterm election. I'm Michelle Martin.
2: And I'm Steve Inskeep. He said in writing he will not attack Iran at all until the midterms, when many voters are judging an unpopular war. Also, the Nobel Peace Prize goes to a South African lawyer and judge. She defended Nelson Mandela, then became a judge at the International Criminal Court. It's Friday, October 9th. This day in 2012, the Taliban tried to kill the activist Malala Yousafzai. She survived and later received the Nobel Peace Prize. The news is next.
10: Live from NPR News in Washington, I'm Corva Coleman. This year's Nobel Peace Prize has been awarded to former UN Human Rights Chief Navi Pillay. The Norwegian Nobel Committee says she is being honored for efforts to promote peace through international law. It says that Pillay has worked to make sure that war crimes, crimes against humanity, and genocide are prosecuted. Hurricane Isaias is expected to make landfall later today on Alabama's Gulf Coast. NPR's Debbie Elliott is tracking the storm from the nearby Florida panhandle.
11: Forecasters with the National Hurricane Center are saying this could be a very dangerous hurricane when it makes landfall, potentially with winds topping 100 miles an hour, life-threatening storm surge somewhere between 5 and 7 feet.
10: NPR's Debbie Elliott reporting. A U.S. Immigration and Customs Enforcement agent shot an immigrant in New York City late yesterday. A young boy was in the man's car at the time of the shooting. Police say the wounded man is conscious and was treated at a nearby hospital. Steve Kastenbaum reports from New York City. This triggered protests and calls for ICE to leave the city.
12: Police pushed back protesters as they surrounded a law enforcement vehicle trying to leave Upper Manhattan where the shooting took place. Its window had been shattered. In a written statement, Mayor Zoran Mamdani called the shooting an unconscionable and incredibly serious situation, and he demanded that the president end all ICE enforcement actions in New York. Governor Kathy Hochul said she expressed outrage in a call with President Trump. The Department of Homeland Security said in a statement that ICE agents were attempting to arrest a man from the Dominican Republic with a prior criminal conviction and several arrests. They didn't say why he was shot. For NPR News, I'm Steve Kastenbaum in New York.
10: A top Democratic senator is warning the Iran war is spiraling out of control. Chris Murphy is back from a trip to Saudi Arabia and Qatar. NPR's Michelle Kellerman reports he is accusing the Trump administration of covering up the damage.
13: In a video news conference after returning to Washington, Senator Murphy says he visited the U.S. Embassy in Riyadh, which was damaged in drone attacks early in the war, and he saw the damage to Qatar's energy infrastructure. But the Pentagon would not allow him to see U.S. military bases, and he calls that absolutely outrageous.
14: This is a really dangerous moment when the administration is giving its middle finger to the Congress, pretending as if we are totally irrelevant.
13: The Democrat from Connecticut says for now the Trump administration is getting away with it, but that could change after midterm elections. Michelle Kellerman, NPR News, the State Department.
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15: 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John Ludwig Taylor solves murder cases like a game of chess in this BritBox original mystery. 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
0: You're listening to 89.1 WEMU. I'm Patrick Dunn. Good morning. Last night's debate between Michigan's U.S. Senate candidates, Democrat Abdul El-Sayed and Republican Mike Rogers, grew heated at times. Russ McNamara reports.
16: Mike Rogers consistently pivoted away from talking about policy to associating his opponent Abdul El-Sayed with terrorist groups like Hamas and Hezbollah. For the most part, the Democrat ignored the attacks, except for when Rogers accused El-Sayed's mother of aiding Al-Qaeda.
17: You go after my mom?
18: I'm not going after your mom. Yeah, exactly what your mom was working at, I was going after that organization that was indicted for funneling money to Al-Qaeda. Look, that's your mom.
16: In the 2000s, El-Sayed's mother was a nurse practitioner for the nonprofit Islamic American Relief Agency. Leaders of the organization were later convicted by the U.S. Department of Justice for violating sanctions. There's no evidence suggesting El-Sayed's mom knew anything about those crimes. After the debate, El-Sayed called Rogers' attacks small-minded. I'm Russ McNamara.
0: Ann Arbor Public Schools has entered into an agreement with the U.S. Justice Department over the district's transgender student policies. The 90-day pause prevents the DOJ from levying any sanctions against AAPS while discussions continue. School Board President Torsho Feaster says in the meantime, the board will review the district's policy.
19: This review will ensure that our policies are strong, clear, and fully compliant with the law. All proposed changes will come before the Board of Education, and we will keep our community informed as the process moves forward.
0: The Trump administration has accused the district of violating federal law by refusing to share with parents or guardians a student's transgender status. The district denies the charge. Attorney Richard Landau says the fight could cost the district $15 million in federal funding. Local residents and students have been asking the district to fight back against the feds and protect transgender students' rights. Nearly 100 acres of land in Livingston County, north of Ann Arbor, may become the future site of a Michigan National Guard facility. State Senator Sue Schenck is chair of the Michigan Senate's Appropriations Subcommittee on Corrections and Judiciary. She recently introduced a bill to transfer 93 acres of land from MDOC to the Department of Military and Veterans Affairs. Governor Whitmer signed the bill into law this week. Schenck says the land is under state control.
17: It's been a juvenile detention center. It was the Maxie Boys Training School. Part of it is being used as a training center for corrections officers. So to my mind, it seems like a consistent use with the history of the land.
0: Schenck says the land off M36 could be turned into a readiness center for the Michigan National Guard, but as of yet, she has seen no specific proposals. The land must be administered by the DMVA to be eligible for federal funding. Looking at the roads this morning, look out on westbound M14 around Sheldon. We hear a crash is blocking the right shoulder there. It's 6:07.
1: It's Morning Edition from NPR News. I'm Michelle Martin.
2: And I'm Steve Inskeep. Ukraine has launched a new military offensive against Russian invaders, deploying the latest technology and an ironic name.
1: The offensive is named after a classical composer, and it's designed to endure on a battlefield where human beings can hardly survive. It uses both drones and robots.
2: NPR's Joanna Kakissis is following this from Kyiv. Hi, Joanna.
20: Hey, Steve.
2: How does this offensive work?
20: So this is part of a complex counteroffensive near the eastern city of Lyman. Ukraine's 3rd Army Corps planned it for months. The military says its soldiers used electronic warfare and aerial drones to blind Russian reconnaissance, and then they destroyed Russian firepower and supply routes. And then after that, they sent in land robots, which are these unmanned ground vehicles that look like small trucks, to weaken Russian positions. And then assault groups went in to clear those positions. Now, the Ukrainians say they took back roughly 68 square miles, and that's about three times the size of Manhattan.
2: Okay, sounds impressive, although we should note there have been offensives and counteroffensives before, mm-hmm. and the lines maybe don't move ultimately that much. Is this operation still underway?
20: Well, yes, it is. The commander of the 3rd Army Corps, Andriy Beletsky, said last month that the counteroffensive is called Operation Vivaldi. It's a reference to the Italian composer's famous violin concertos of the Four Seasons. And you've probably heard it. Bum, bum, bum, bum, ba-da-da.
2: Exactly,
20: you know it.
2: Exactly, yeah.
20: Many people know it. And Beletsky says this counteroffensive is just in its first season. And now in this video by the 3rd Army Corps, a soldier who uses the call sign Jackson, as is customary in the Ukrainian military, he says they continue to destroy Russian troops there. He's saying as soon as they appear on our land, we catch up to them very quickly and we neutralize them.
2: What makes this movement important?
20: Well, it's happening in the Donbas region, which Russia has been fighting since 2014 to take from Ukraine. Russia occupies much of the region, but is pressing for Ukraine to give up the rest of it as part of any peace deal. Ukraine has refused. Operation Vivaldi shows that a Russian sweep of Donbas is not inevitable, and that the Ukrainians can make breakthroughs on a battlefield that is just saturated with drones.
2: Joanna, I just want to remember that Russian missiles and drones continue flying over that front line and continue hitting Ukrainian cities.
20: Yeah, that's right. Just yesterday, there was just this horrific strike on a public bus in Kramatorsk. This is one of two fortress cities in the Donbas that the Ukrainians still control. The Russians dropped guided aerial bombs on the city, hitting the bus, and at least 30 people were killed, and dozens more were injured, according to local authorities.
2: How are people managing those continued attacks on civilians?
20: Well, you know, some are leaving cities that are under attack, and that includes Kyiv, where I live. And Ukrainian authorities say Russian strikes are also destroying energy and water facilities, causing outages and shortages. The Ukrainians say it's part of a wider campaign by Russia to make Ukrainian cities unlivable.
2: Okay. NPR's Joanna Kakissis in Kyiv. Thanks for the update.
20: You're welcome.
1: For more on this, we've called Christina Harward. She is the Russia deputy team lead at the Institute for the Study of War. That's a nonpartisan public policy research organization. Its Russia team produces daily assessments of Russia's full-scale invasion of Ukraine. Good morning. Thanks for joining us.
21: Thanks, Michelle. Great to be here.
1: So how significant are the gains that Ukraine has made with Operation Vivaldi?
21: So they are absolutely very significant. The not only in the innovation and the creativity we've seen and the tactics that they've employed, but also with the months and months of planning that it seemingly went into preparing the battlefield for these counterattacks and then the subsequent liberations of these territories. But also, if you kind of zoom out, this Operation Vivaldi, at least the bits of it that have been divulged so far by the Ukrainian military, have really disrupted some major Russian plans that they were hoping to achieve in the coming months and year in terms of how they were going to take the fortress belt, right? So that heavily fortified, heavily defended backbone of Ukraine's defense in Donetsk Oblast. Now that the Ukrainians have eliminated this salient up here in the area near Liman, these Russian plans have really gone out the window. The Russian military command is having to go back to the drawing board and figure out what they're going to do now.
1: So I take your point about the planning that went into this, the creativity that this demonstrates, the success of this, taking back an area the size of three Manhattans, as we just heard. But Russia is still occupying far more than that. Can this be scaled up?
21: Yep, that's absolutely the question I think we're all looking here to answer. Now, the one thing I'll note is we are starting to see trickles of information that the Ukrainians are counterattacking and even starting to retake some territory a little bit more to the south, so due east of Slavyansk and Kramatorsk. Unsure if this is a part of Operation Vivaldi, if this is another season, this might be another operation that we're seeing unfold. But nonetheless, it does seem the Ukrainians are able to keep pushing in other areas beyond the area where Operation Vivaldi began. Mm-hmm. The other thing I would note is General Beletsky, who is overseeing Operation Vivaldi, is now going to be commanding a much larger area. So we're definitely going to want to keep an eye out on what he does in the coming months as he takes over this larger area for command.
1: So while Ukraine is making gains on the ground, Russia is intensifying its airstrikes, as we just heard, with sometimes, you know, just really devastating results. Who would you say has the upper hand?
21: So the strikes are likely going to be very difficult this winter. Russia has a couple new types of technology that are very much exploiting and leveraging as best they can to try to make these strikes as devastating as they can to Ukrainian infrastructure, civilian life, Ukrainian economy, etc. They are very aware that Ukraine has a shortage of Patriot interceptors and has had a shortage for many months now. But they also are starting to use new types of drones and almost quasi-cruise missiles that they've debuted recently that fly incredibly fast and are very difficult for now for the Ukrainians to down. Now, obviously, again, the Ukrainians are very innovative. They're rather quick in their research and development plan processes. So we are seeing them already starting to field test and hopefully soon deploy at scale some of these countermeasures to these new faster drones and quasi-cruise missiles.
1: Ukraine's president warned when he was at the UN that Russia is preparing a winter offensive with strikes on the energy infrastructure that people need to survive the cold. You were just sort of hinting at that. Does Ukraine have the defense capabilities to meet new waves of Russian airstrikes?
21: So I think there are going to be parts of the Russian strike campaign that Ukraine will likely in the coming weeks and months be able to figure out how to rather effectively and efficiently and consistently defend against. So that's going to be the drones.

0: partners to produce its own anti-ballistic air defense system that's not quite ready yet.
1: Apologies if I'm asking you to speculate, but do you think that NATO will provide this in the end?
0: I definitely think we're seeing from various NATO states working with Ukraine to give them what they can, completely understanding, I think they are, that this winter is likely to be particularly bad given the already very intense and targeted nature of the strike campaign. And Russia seems to be starting their strike against the energy grid earlier than ever this year.
1: So before we let you go, do you think this war can be won on the battlefield, or at the end of the day, does it still require a negotiated end with somebody perhaps like the U.S. as the kind of the mediator?
0: Yeah, so I think to answer that question, you know, the first thing to really think about is how do we even get Putin to think about stopping his war? And so we really need to negate his theory of victory. And right now, one of Putin's theories of victory is that he is convinced that his Russian forces, albeit slow and at incredible cost, can continue to advance all along the front line every day, all day. The Ukrainians are starting to show that that is not true. So if the Ukrainians keep this up and Putin gets reliable information about Ukrainian successes, he might have to rethink.
1: That's Christina Harwin. She's with the Institute for the Study of War. Thank you so much for these insights.
0: My pleasure. Thank you.
2: In this country, the National Hurricane Center Service... National Hurricane Center Service? I think that's a little wrong. National Hurricane Center says preparations for Hurricane Isaias should be rushed to completion because the weather will go downhill quickly today. Isaias is the first official hurricane in the Atlantic this year, and it's very late in the season for that. Hasn't happened this late in 60 years of modern record keeping. NPR's Lauren Sommer asked why.
3: It's been a very unusual hurricane season in the Atlantic this year.
4: Extremely quiet. Very long period without any hurricanes.
3: Susanna Camargo studies extreme weather at Columbia University. She says it's been unusual, but not unexpected.
4: This is not a surprise since we have had forecast of an El Nino.
3: Not just an El Nino, a super El Nino. El Nino is a naturally occurring climate pattern that kicks in every few years. It happens when the Pacific Ocean gets extremely warm around the equator, which sends ripple effects into the atmosphere and changes weather patterns globally. In the Atlantic, it changes the winds.
4: That's a problem because you can imagine, you know, you have some clouds, they're trying to organize and become a hurricane.
3: Storms that become hurricanes have to start spinning in that classic hurricane shape to really gain power.
4: If the winds are pushing the bottom part of those clouds to one direction and the top in another direction, it would be hard for those clouds to become more organized and become a hurricane.
3: The storms tend to get ripped apart, which means fewer Atlantic hurricanes during El Nino years. In the Pacific, it's been the opposite story. El Ninos tend to mean more hurricanes there. Hawaii has had some close calls with several hurricanes this year, and the heavy rains and winds damaged communities on several islands. Some of the Pacific hurricanes are also examples of what scientists expect to see in a hotter climate with warmer oceans.
4: What we're seeing is very intense hurricanes. The Cat 4s, Cat 5s, and also how often they go through this, what we call rapid intensification, when they blow up in intensity very fast.
3: The warmer the ocean, the faster and stronger a hurricane can grow. Camargo says Hurricane Isaias could do some major damage due to rain and storm surge. And even if this year ends quietly in the Atlantic, no one should get too comfortable. After El Niños come La Niñas, which usually mean a more active Atlantic hurricane season. Lauren Sommer, NPR News.
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5: And this is 89.1 WEMU. I'm Patrick Dunn. Good morning. 25 years ago this week, the U.S. invaded Afghanistan. Captain Ahmad Khaled Nouri was an Afghan special operations officer and fought alongside U.S. troops when he asked Weeda Saber to marry him.
6: I did not remember nothing, only that I said yes, yes, yes, yes.
5: Nouri and Saber will tell their story on StoryCorps, coming up in about 6 minutes on Morning Edition. Looking at the roads this morning, things are mostly looking pretty clear. We are seeing one crash right now on southbound I-275. That's at Ann Arbor Road. Looks like that's blocking the right shoulder and entrance ramp. So look out for that if you're on the roads in that area right now. Again, that's southbound I-275 at Ann Arbor Road. Looking at the weather forecast for today, we're expecting a high of 60.

0: 59 degrees and mostly sunny skies. Slight chance of showers overnight, then mostly cloudy. High of 74 tomorrow and partly sunny. And then it looks like we'll probably have some rain moving in Saturday night. Very high chance of rain on Sunday with a high of 66. Right now it is 43 degrees in Ypsilanti, Ann Arbor, Saline, Milan, Whitmore Lake, Brighton, and Manchester, and 45 degrees in Canton, Chelsea, and Dexter. 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
3: This is Morning Edition from NPR News. I'm Michelle Martin.
4: And I'm Steve Inskeep. President Trump's administration is still arguing in court over his bid to block the work of news organizations whose coverage he doesn't like. Last month, Trump had the White House aides revoke the press passes of more than 70 journalists who work for CNN, MS Now, and Politico. Those outlets took him to court, saying he was pretty obviously trampling on their freedom of speech and of the press, and a judge temporarily forced the White House to give those passes back. Then the judge heard arguments yesterday about what to do next, because the administration is persisting in its case. NPR media correspondent David Folkenflik is covering this. David, good morning.
5: Good morning, Steve.
4: Okay, Justice Department lawyers paid by taxpayer dollars went back into court to argue this case. What did they say?
5: So, arguments made by Justice Department lawyer named Michael Velchek, and he stressed heavily the idea of national security, that these news outlets had essentially revealed things that could damage national security and that the administration had the right, essentially, to, once invoking that, strip these passes away and not really be questioned too much about it. Furthermore, he made an argument that the White House is a sacred space. The President of the United States chooses who to invite in, whether they're dignitaries or regular citizens or journalists. We certainly saw President Trump in mid-September, the 18th, start blasting CNN, MS Now, and Politico for being too negative on him. He says, hey, you know, they can do that, but that doesn't mean they get to do that from here at the White House. Boom. He makes that announcement on Truth Social. He does it publicly. And within a day or two, they're banned. Their passes stripped.
4: Very, very interesting argument to be made by this president that one should be that the White House is sacred and one should be dignified there. But let's just set that aside. The president is in charge. Why should he not be able to determine who comes in the door?
5: Well, you hinted at it in your introduction, of course. I mean, the first reason is the First Amendment, is that he has articulated his reason up front, that he doesn't like what they're doing. He doesn't like the way they're covering him. He thinks they're being too negative. He's pointing to their content, the very nature of their coverage. And actually, give the president a little credit. He doesn't have to invite any of them in. Having granted those press passes, according to a lot of legal precedents about this very issue, he can't revoke it if he doesn't like their coverage. So that's a First Amendment issue. Secondly, there's a question of due process. That's in the Fifth Amendment, which says you can't have something taken away from you from the government without some kind of notification and without a process to appeal it. And Ted Boutros is this distinguished First Amendment lawyer. He's argued on behalf of NPR in the past. He's arguing on behalf of these news outlets now. He says they're also making up reasons after the fact. He says the president is our best witness on this. You know, the Justice Department comes in here citing national security, but we know exactly why this is. And legal precedent suggests is that it's a big enough deal to trample First and Fifth Amendment rights. Basically, if the government's shown to have done that, it loses because it's done what's called irreparable harm.
4: Okay, so what exactly is the judge being asked to rule on now?
5: So this judge is a Trump appointee, but he had issued a 2-week restraining order. He's extended it for 2 days, and that basically has said, hey, hold off. You have to restore these passes while I figure all this out. The news outlets are saying, stop this permanently. And ultimately, his question is, can these news organizations cover the president of the United States the way they think is appropriate, or is it dependent on his whim? And all of these arguments, if you look at the presidential right, the question of national security, the question of, as they're arguing, that the presidency is more important than the courts, speak to an all-encompassing vision of presidential power.
4: NPR's David Folkenflik, thanks.
5: You bet.
3: It's time now for StoryCorps and a remembrance of the U.S. war in Afghanistan that began 25 years ago. Captain Ahmad Khalid Nuri was an Afghan special operations officer fighting alongside U.S. troops. Wida Sabur worked in Afghanistan's presidential palace. One night, Nuri showed up unexpectedly at Sabur's home to ask for her hand in marriage.
6: In our culture, it's very common for families to receive the proposals before marriage and to either accept or deny.
7: And my mom said no to you. My father served at the military, and I lost my dad when I was 13 years old. My mom, she's thinking, my daughter will become a widow because this man working with the Afghan special forces.
6: And I kept asking again and again.
7: And my mom said no to you.
6: But then Afghanistan collapsed.
7: I remember you called my mom and you said, I want to marry Bida tomorrow because we work with the government. If the Taliban find us, definitely they will kill us.
6: Yes.
7: And we organized the marriage for the next evening. I did not remember nothing, only that I said yes, yes, yes, yes. And after that, we become a husband and wife. And the next day you said, Vida, we should go to the airport. We only had one bag with our phone, passport and documents. I remember every Taliban checkpoints. As much as I can, I try to cover my face by burqa. And I was so worried if Taliban capture you. We were lucky to escape that.
6: The very first day when we got here in the United States, I remember I was really broken. Losing my country was the very saddest event of my life.
7: Yes, I remember those tough days. But luckily, during this new life, we blessed with a daughter. And she makes my heart, my mind, my soul very calm.
6: Yes. When I have a tough day and I get back home and I see her with two teeth smiling, that helped me to forget what was hard. She's our cause now. I feel very proud as a man, a husband, now as a dad. And the reason why I am resilient today, why I continue to move forward and not give up, is because of you.
3: Ahuk Khalid Nuri and Wida Sabur, they live in Virginia with their 3-year-old daughter. Their interview is archived at the Library of Congress.
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0: Today at 4 on 89.1 WEMU, your community NPR station. And good morning. I'm Patrick Dunn. You are listening to 89.1 WEMU. Looking at the roads this morning, things are looking pretty clear except for a crash on southbound I-275 at Ann Arbor Road. That is blocking the right shoulder and entrance ramp. So look out for that if you are in the area. We're expecting a beautiful day today with a high of 69 and mostly sunny skies. Slight chance of showers overnight and low of 54, high of 74 tomorrow. It's 6:30.
10: Live from NPR News in Washington, I'm Dave Mattingly. Hurricane Isaias is now a Category 2 storm in the Gulf as it heads toward the coast of Alabama and the Florida Panhandle. Its top sustained winds are up to 110 miles per hour, just shy of major hurricane strength. Isaias is expected to make landfall tonight or early tomorrow. Up to 15 inches of rain are possible in some areas. Vice President Vance says 9 universities in the U.S. are being investigated over allegations they abused a visa program for international students. NPR's Franco Ordonez says the schools include Harvard and Yale.
11: Vance accused the 9 universities, which also included the University of Pittsburgh, Brown, and MIT, with bringing in students and researchers under J-1 visas at a rate much higher than the national average.
12: So something weird is going on at these universities. They're using these visas way too much. They're using them to undercut the wages of American grad students and American researchers, and it simply has to stop.
11: Vance said the universities are replacing American graduate students who would be making $20,000 more than a researcher on a J-1 visa. He called the actions a, quote, insult to the American worker and to the American way of life. The administration said that subpoenas have already been served. Franco Ordonez, NPR News, the White House.
10: This is NPR News.
0: And this is 89.1 WEMU. I'm Patrick Dunn. Good morning. Michigan's attorney general sued the state's biggest health insurance company in federal court Thursday. Colin Jackson has more.
13: The lawsuit argues Blue Cross Blue Shield of Michigan worked with other blue-branded companies to keep competition out. Michigan Attorney General Dana Nessel says that's illegal under state and federal antitrust laws.
14: Competition is good, not just for the quality of care, but of course to bring down prices. And that's the purpose of the antitrust laws in the first place, that it allows us to break up these big monopolies that are so harmful.
13: Blue Cross Blue Shield of Michigan says it disagrees with the allegations and that it does face plenty of competition. A 2025 American Medical Association report lists BCBM as controlling over 65% of Michigan's health insurance market. I'm Colin Jackson in Lansing.
0: The South State Street and Eisenhower Corridor off of I-94 in Ann Arbor is getting a makeover. The city of Ann Arbor and several business groups are leading a median improvement project to replace old infrastructure and beautify the area. Margaret Wislick sits on the Southside Business Improvement Zone Board of Directors. She says people coming off the highway and into a city commonly known as Tree Town shouldn't see crumbling medians and weeds.
15: They've been there forever, and they're not up to the standards of what we think Ann Arbor should be when it comes to welcoming folks into the city off of I-94. We're coming here to see the university or see a football game or go to a show or go to one of our great museums.
0: Wislick says people should be greeted with medians full of greenery and public art when they come to Ann Arbor. Construction on the medians is expected to continue through the fall. This November, Mackinac Island voters will decide whether the popular tourist attraction will gain more control over ferry services that are currently operated by a private company. State lawmakers intervened in a legal battle between the island and Hoffman Marine back in June. They passed a measure that gives control over parking and ticket rates to the island. But residents will have to approve the amendment to the island's charter on the November ballot. Thomas Sullivan has lived on Mackinac Island for 9 years. He says he will support the proposal, but believes the island should not have control over parking rates.
16: I am a little concerned about how that's going to affect the cities of St. Ignace and Mackinac cities. You know, will they also share in that revenue?
0: It's 6:34.
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3: It's Morning Edition from NPR News. I'm Michelle Martin.
4: And I'm Steve Inskeep. President Trump made an announcement about the war in Iran on social media.
3: He explicitly linked the unpopular war to the midterm elections. And this is a quote. We will not be attacking Iran at any time prior to the midterm elections to be held in the United States on November 3rd, unquote. Okay, why do that? Apparently, to refute reports that the White House is considering airstrikes against Iran before Election Day.
4: Okay, so the president is making this explicit connection between his decisions on a war involving the United States and his political fortunes at home. So let's bring in an expert on politics, NPR senior political editor and correspondent Domenico Montanaro. Good morning.
17: Hey there, Steve.
4: Okay, what is notable about this post?
17: I mean, it's a little surprising that any president at war would want to tip their hand in either direction and make any kind of declarative promise pledging not to strike. You know, if we asked at the Pentagon or White House, are you going to strike before the election, we'd be chided for asking such a silly question.
4: Yes.
17: Because they're not going to tell us in the media, right? But Trump doing this is a very clear sign that he knows this war has been bad for his party politically ahead of these midterms. The reality is more strikes and further engagement. It's a tough sell for an American audience, including for many in Trump's base. I mean, Trump explicitly promised to not get into foreign entanglements. He even said in his inaugural that his presidency might be measured by the wars he didn't get into. You know, prolonged unpopular wars we know can be and have been dangerous for any president and his party. Think about Iraq, Vietnam, Korea, and all of that's heightened even more in October of an election year when the president's already unpopular, the cost of living and gas prices are putting Republicans on their back foot across the country.
4: Yeah, so I'm thinking this through. The president says, don't worry about the war. I'm not going to remind you about the war until you vote for my party, and then maybe I'll resume the war after I get to your vote. I mean, that seems to be the message here. But I was just out interviewing voters in the last few days, Domenico. They seem to be aware that there is a war on.
17: You know, this war is very unpopular if you look at public opinion. A recent AP NORC poll, for example, found that 7 in 10 disapprove of how Trump is handling the war, and they say the war has not been worth fighting. Trump argues that it is worth it because he doesn't want Iran to have a nuclear weapon, though his rationale for this war has certainly shifted quite a bit from the beginning of it. And it's hard to believe that this has been going on since February, much longer than promised. And historically in this country, wars that have dragged on have become major political problems for presidents.
4: I guess we should note also the president has said he is thinking the Iranians will be willing to settle with him after the midterm. So maybe he's hoping not to have to strike at all. But doesn't he face a historic problem here in terms of the popularity of this thing?
17: Yeah, he is. I mean, I wrote about this back in March, a few weeks after the war in Iran started, right after Trump had declared, quote, we won. Back then, there had been no real rally around the flag effect, as it's known in polling, when the country unifies and a president benefits, like when a country's attacked and the country feels compelled to respond. But this was a war of choice, and Americans have been war weary from decades in Afghanistan, Iraq, and Syria. When all this started, Trump's approval rating was sitting at 48% in an average of the polls. Now it's down to 37%. You know, it's a similar drop to what we saw, frankly, for President Biden after the chaotic withdrawal from Afghanistan. And he never really recovered, especially as he was also dealing with a difficult economy.
4: So what does this mean for the elections that are underway in some places?
17: Yeah, it's not great for Trump and the Republican Party. That's why you've seen several Republicans distancing themselves from the war and the president's policies in recent weeks. Most Republicans I talk to concede that they're probably going to lose the House majority, and they're trying to hang on to a majority in the Senate, having to be on defense in a lot of red states, which they never thought would be the case when this cycle started.
4: It's just amazing to think about an election that could be decided in Kansas or Iowa or Texas.
17: Exactly.
4: Domenico, thanks so much.
17: You're welcome.
4: That's NPR's Domenico Montanaro.
3: South African judge Navanethan Pillay has won this year's Nobel Peace Prize. In an announcement this morning, the Norwegian Nobel Committee said the award was for her efforts to promote peace and international law.
18: This year's laureate has been instrumental in ensuring that war crimes, crimes against humanity, and genocide are prosecuted.
3: NPR's Esme Nicholson is here to tell us more about Pillay. Esme, good morning.
19: Good morning, Michelle.
3: So what should we know?
19: Well, Navanethan Pillay, better known as Navi Pillay, is a South African human rights lawyer, as you say, who started her career defending Nelson Mandela. After apartheid, she became a judge on the International Criminal Tribunal for Rwanda, where she helped to establish groundbreaking legal precedents recognizing rape as an act of genocide. She chaired the UN Independent International Commission of Inquiry on the occupied Palestinian territory that concluded last year that Israel has committed genocide in Gaza. Israel has dismissed the report as scandalous. And today, 85-year-old Pillay is serving as a judge at the International Court of Justice in a case where Myanmar stands accused of genocide. Reacting to the news this morning from Nuremberg Court, where she happened to be, she expressed disbelief and insisted that as a judge and lawyer, she'd need to verify the news.
3: Of course. What else did the Nobel Committee say about why they chose her?
19: Well, the chair of the Norwegian Nobel Prize Committee, Jørgen Vatne Fridnes, said the common thread throughout Navi Pillay's work is her courage and integrity in fighting for a global international order. He was speaking at the Nobel Institute in Oslo this morning. Here he is.
18: Navi Pillay has also contributed to strengthen the institutions of international law. Her independence, her expertise and steadfastness have made her one of the most respected international jurists of our time.
19: He praised her firm moral compass and her work that shows, quote, legal measures can prevent acts of war. Here he is again.
18: This year's laureate has significantly enlarged the scope and impact of international law.
3: And people may remember that last year the winner was the Venezuelan opposition leader, Maria Corina Machado. She later presented her prize to President Trump days after his mission to seize then-President Nicolas Maduro. Do you see a wider message in this year's selection?
19: Well, I think Nobel Committee Chair Frieden has made it quite clear that this really is about a broader concern for the erosion of the post-war legal order, of which, of course, the rule of law is an essential part. And he said that peace requires justice. And, of course, Trump lobbied hard for himself last year, and it's believed he was nominated again this year. But the prize typically recognises the quieter work of individuals or institutions striving to achieve peace, durable peace. And this year's prize honours a woman who has fought to foster and maintain an internationally recognised normative order based on international law. And that is by no means easy as armed conflicts reach record levels across the world and become increasingly complex and protracted. The Nobel Committee's decision could be seen as a stance against the Trump administration, which has vowed to dismantle the International Criminal Court.
3: That is NPR's Esme Nicholson in Berlin. Esme, thank you.
19: Thank you, Michelle.
3: This is NPR News.
0: And this is 89.1 WEMU. Good morning. I'm Patrick Dunn. Coming up on Morning Edition, people along the Gulf Coast are bracing for the landfall of Hurricane Isaias.
20: Please be on the lookout. Even if you're outside the cone, you could still have tornado risks.
0: The hurricane is expected to make landfall on the northern Gulf Coast tonight. More on how the Florida Panhandle is preparing coming up in about 20 minutes here on WEMU. Looking at the roads this morning, we don't have any major backups or crashes in most places. The only thing we're seeing at this point is a crash on southbound 275 at Ann Arbor Road. Looks like that's blocking the right shoulder and entrance ramp. Oh, actually, you know what? We just got a notification that's been cleared up. So looks like your commute is actually smooth sailing this morning. Nothing to report. We're expecting a high of 69 degrees and mostly sunny skies today. Low of 54 overnight with a slight chance of showers. High of 74 tomorrow and partly sunny. And then rain's going to move in Saturday night. High chance of rain on Sunday and a high of 66 degrees. Right now, it is 43 degrees in Ann Arbor, Milan, and Brighton, 45 degrees in Ypsilanti, Saline, Canton, Chelsea, and Dexter, and 46 degrees in Whitmore Lake. 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
3: It's Morning Edition from NPR News. I'm Michelle Martin.
4: And I'm Steve Inskeep. Good morning. Colleges are adding some new majors to attract new students and maybe adapt to a changing job market. Here are our colleagues, Waylon Wong and Ricky Mulvey, at the Indicator for Planet Money.
1: Eddie Hernandez is a professor in human anatomy and physiology at UT San Antonio. His students call him Dr. H, so we will too. Dr. H said conversations about a new health sciences degree program started a few years ago.
5: We have a fantastic biology degree, but it seemed a little broad, and it also seemed like it didn't reflect our specific population of students.
7: Students like Case Brown. A few months ago, Dr. H told Case, guess what? The college has this new major. It checks off all the prereqs that you need for medical school, plus you'll get more tailored courses that will prepare you for an actual career as a doctor.
23: Dr. H came to me, was like, hey, Case, this is new. This is how it benefit you. I was like, cool, sign me up.
7: Dr. H says by his last count, there are around 500 undergraduates in the current cohort.
1: And he says that if these future doctors and physician's assistants stay in Texas to build the careers, that will be another win for the program.
7: And sustainable careers are the ultimate goal of these new degrees. That puts programs without a clear pathway to a job on the chopping block.
1: The last decade or so has already been hard for the liberal arts in the U.S. The number of bachelor's degrees awarded in humanities is down 30% since 2012. That's according to the American Academy of Arts and Sciences.
7: Jason Fox is the chief academic officer at the Savannah College of Art and Design in Savannah, Georgia. Jason's college has art right there in its name, and yet it still has to make tough calls about what programs to keep. This year, the college stopped accepting new enrollees in sculpture. Jason says the decisions come down to jobs and earnings potential.
24: These aren't economic decisions as much as they were either A, we weren't delivering on the promise, or B, there was no promise to deliver on because there was no market out there for it.
1: On the flip side, Jason and other administrators at SCAD realized a few years ago that there would be a huge market for college graduates with training in AI.
7: Jason started talking to people at both SCAD and in industries like film and fashion.
1: So in September of 2025, SCAD launched a new major in applied AI. NVIDIA came on board as a corporate partner.
7: The school says the program should equip students for careers in designing AI products and machines. Jason says the number one metric that the college looks at is the employment rate of graduates, and it's hard to justify programs that don't lead to sustainable careers.
24: If you're offering generalized degrees, especially in a specialty university like ours, it begs the question, okay, what am I going to do next? And at the undergraduate level, I don't think education consumers today are comfortable with that.
7: Education consumers. Now, that's an interesting term, but it makes sense given the escalating cost of higher education. Students and their families want a monetary return on investment. And SCAD isn't alone in adding AI to its roster of degrees. There are around 80 AI majors being offered in the U.S. right now, according to a tracker from Northeastern University.
1: But all is not lost for the liberal arts. UCLA has a new department of digital humanities. The school says students will use digital tools to explore what it means to be human.
7: Ricky Mulvey,
1: Waylon Wong, NPR News.
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4: 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Our theme music was inspired by BJ Lederman. I'm Steve Inskeep.
3: And I'm Michelle Martin.
0: And I'm Patrick Dunn for 89.1 WEMU. Good morning. Coming up at the top of the hour, just after national and local news, Mark Zuckerberg is back on the big screen in The Social Reckoning, a follow-up to the acclaimed 2010 film The Social Network. Coming up, writer and director Aaron Sorkin will talk about the new film.
6: There's supposed to be some kind of tension between growth and safety, and he's abandoned the safety part.
0: That's coming up in about a half hour on Morning Edition. Looking at the roads this morning, things are looking pretty clear at this point. Traffic volumes will probably pick up in a bit as we get further into rush hour, but nothing to report. You got smooth sailing as you head to school, work, or elsewhere this morning. Looking at the weather for this weekend, we're going to get off to a beautiful start. High of 69 degrees today and mostly sunny. Slight chance of showers overnight and then mostly cloudy conditions. Clouds are going to clear away tomorrow for another partly sunny day, high of 74 degrees, and then tomorrow night we're going to have some rain likely moving in. Sunday looks like very likely a wet day, 80% chance of rain, high of 66. Right now it is 43 degrees in Ann Arbor, Milan, and Brighton, 45 degrees in Ypsilanti, Saline, Canton, Chelsea, and Dexter, and 46 degrees in Whitmore Lake. Coming up later today on 89.1 WEMU, it's jazz time at 10 o'clock, and Michael Jewett is going to be filling in for Jeremy Baldwin again today. We've missed Michael, so it's good to have him back in the studio after the couple of months that he was in retirement, but he'll be back filling in for Jeremy today. So tune in for that. It's 6:51.
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11: From Marketplace in Washington, I'm Kimberly Adams. The Trump administration announced yesterday it will no longer allow Microsoft, Adobe, and a handful of other companies to sponsor foreign workers for green cards, at least for now. The administration is accusing them of abusing the system and hiring foreign workers instead of American ones. Here's Vice President J.D. Vance speaking at a press conference yesterday.
12: Our message to Microsoft and to any other foreign or domestic corporation is quite simple. We obviously want you to thrive in the United States of America. We want people to invest in the United States of America, particularly the American technology sector. We are the biggest boosters of your industry. We want you to continue to grow and to employ a lot of people, but we want you to employ American workers. And so our message to Microsoft is you're a great American company, but you've got to hire great American workers.
11: The Trump administration also announced an investigation into nine universities, accusing them of abusing the J-1 temporary student visa program. This all follows a new rule the Department of Homeland Security proposed earlier this week that would raise the fee for international students who want to stay in the U.S. and work temporarily after graduation through the optional practical training program. The fee for that program is $500 right now. The administration wants to raise it to $70,000. Marketplace's Samantha Fields has more.
25: More than half of international students stay and work after they graduate through the optional practical training program.
26: It's a really important bridge for international student graduates who want to stay and work in the United States.
25: Julia Gillette at the Migration Policy Institute says OPT allows them to extend their student visa and work for a year, or up to three if they're in science or tech, and build relationships with potential employers.
26: U.S. employers like to hire people that they know and like, especially if they're going to pay to sponsor somebody for a visa.
25: Under the proposed rule, Clay Harmon at AIRSI, the Association of International Enrollment Management, says universities would have to pay $70,000 per student for OPT.
27: I imagine there would only be very few institutions who could even remotely entertain the notion of being able to cover that cost.
25: The option to stay and work after graduation is a big draw for a lot of international students.
27: It tends to be a major factor in the sort of individual ROI calculations that a lot of students do about whether the cost of a U.S. degree ends up being worth it in the end for them.
25: If OPT becomes hard to get, he says it's likely fewer students would choose to study in the U.S. I'm Samantha Fields for Marketplace.
11: Let's do the numbers. The FTSE in London is up 0.8%. Dow, S&P, and NASDAQ futures are up in the 0 to 0.7% range, with the Dow future up just 9 points. The 10-year Treasury yield is up at 5.26%.
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11: If you can't beat them, eat them. That's the rallying cry behind a small business in northern Minnesota that harvests and sells to people in restaurants an invasive species of crayfish, or crawfish, or crawdads, depending on where you're from. As Minnesota Public Radio's Dan Crocker reports, it's a way to help both local lakes and make a little cash.
10: Yusuf Oris steers his small boat across Caribou Lake, lined by rocks and pine trees. He pulls into a bay, kills the motor, and pulls up a trap.
13: Ooh, this is a pretty full basket. This is probably a solid pound of crayfish right here. That's a meal for someone.
10: He dumps them in a big blue bucket and then pulls up the next several traps. They're all full of skittering crayfish up to 5 inches long. After pulling just 20 traps, he estimates he's harvested about 14 pounds of crayfish.
13: It's a lot of work, but it's also a lot of fun. This isn't a bad office, you know, if you look around. Especially on a day like today when the water's flat and beautiful.
10: This is a side hustle for Orest, whose day job is in renewable energy. He started the business, called Crawdaddies, about 6 years ago. He targets the rusty crayfish, which likely hitched a ride to Minnesota as fishing bait from the Ohio River Valley. They've now infested at least 300 lakes across the state. They do damage by uprooting aquatic plants like wild rice. Tom Ryder is president of the Caribou Lake Association.
14: It's sort of a slow-moving freight train. Yes, we are. We're certainly seeing their footprint increase and their densities increase exponentially.
10: Ryder's group organizes volunteers to trap crayfish. It also pays Orest for his work.
13: I have to be, you know, pretty blunt. This is a marginal business, you know, harvesting invasive species and doesn't pay well.
10: Orest says sales hit 14,000 this year, the first time he's broken even. He calls it a labor of love. He markets the crayfish online and hosts a community boil. He also sells them to Boucheron, a Minneapolis restaurant that was named Best New Restaurant in the Country last year by the James Beard Foundation. Chef and co-owner Adam Ritter says Orest makes it easy.
15: You can order it from him. He'll put it on a speedy, and it shows up at your restaurant in a day or two. They have to ship them live. They're as fresh as you can get them.
10: Ritter uses it for a local twist on a classic French dish of chicken with crayfish sauce that he makes with Swedish meatballs. It was one of his biggest hits last winter. But crayfish can be a tough sell in the Midwest. Orest harvests way more than he can sell. Ritter hopes to inspire others to cook it.
15: How cool would it be to like start our own Minnesota style of boil?
10: To create Minnesota's own crayfish cuisine while also helping to manage an invasive species. In Lutzen, Minnesota, I'm Dan Crocker for Marketplace.
11: Our executive producer is Nancy Fargali. Our digital team includes Antoinette Brock, Emily McCune, and Dylan Mietinen. Our engineers are Sam Keenan and David Schreck. And in Washington, I'm Kimberly Adams with the Marketplace Morning Report. 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
0: And good morning. I'm Patrick Dunn. You're listening to 89.1 WEMU. Quick look at the roads for this morning. Everything is looking clear, so you've got smooth sailing on your commute. Do be advised, though, that there's going to be two lanes closed from M59 to Pinckney Road on eastbound I-96 this weekend. That's going to be for concrete patching, and those lanes will be closed from 6 p.m. today to 6 a.m. Monday. So might want to plan a different route if you are headed on eastbound 96 this weekend. Looking at a high of 69 today and mostly sunny skies. Slight chance of showers overnight with a low of 54. High of 74 tomorrow and partly sunny with some rain moving in tomorrow night. Rain all day on Sunday and a high of 66. Right now it's 45 degrees in Ypsilanti and 46 degrees in Ann Arbor. 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It's 7 o'clock.
4: Good morning. Hurricane Isaias is most likely to make landfall along the Alabama-Florida border. We hear from the mayor of Pensacola about how his city is preparing in this hour of Morning Edition from NPR News. Homeland Security asked a contractor to convert a warehouse into an immigration detention facility. I'm Steve Inskeep.
3: And I'm Michelle Martin. The contractor understood the message to be White House aide Stephen Miller doesn't want this to be humane. He wants it to be painful. Also, RFK Jr. wants more research into vaccine safety. A vaccine safety researcher is afraid of a fishing expedition. And Aaron Sorkin thought he was done writing about Facebook. Then he got drawn in by a whistleblower story. It is Friday, October 9th. On this day in 1888, the Washington Monument opened to the public. News is next.
5: Live from NPR News in Washington, I'm Korva Coleman. The Norwegian Nobel Committee has awarded this year's Nobel Peace Prize to former UN Human Rights Commissioner Navi Pillay. The chair of the Norwegian Nobel Committee, Jørgen Vatnes Frydenes, says Pillay's work is vital.
16: This year's laureate has been instrumental in ensuring that war crimes, crimes against humanity, and genocide are prosecuted.
5: Pillay is of Indian Tamil descent. She was born under apartheid in South Africa in 1941. She worked to defend Nelson Mandela. Pillay is now a member of the International Court of Justice in The Hague. Weather forecasters say Hurricane Isaias has top sustained winds of 110 miles per hour. It's poised to develop into a major Category 3 hurricane, and it's headed for the Gulf coasts of Alabama and the Florida Panhandle. It could make landfall late today. Governors there have declared states of emergency. Defense Secretary Pete Hegseth says the execution of Fort Hood shooter Nidal Hassan will be viewed by the public. NPR's Quill Lawrence reports the U.S. has not had public executions since 1936.
17: Hegseth says members of the public will be able to watch a live stream of the execution by firing squad, which is scheduled for December. He said it in an interview with a right-wing news service, Real America's Voice, that was posted on social media by an account associated with the Pentagon. Hassan killed 13 fellow soldiers, including a pregnant woman, and wounded dozens more on Fort Hood in 2009. The last U.S. military execution was in 1945 of a soldier convicted of desertion. The last public execution in the U.S. was a black man accused of raping and murdering a white woman in Kentucky, hanged in 1936. Quill Lawrence, NPR News.
5: A federal immigration agent shot and injured a man in the Bronx, New York, yesterday. Officials have identified the man as 28-year-old Oscar Belgal from the Dominican Republic. NPR's Jasmine Gars reports.
18: The shooting happened at around 4 p.m. in the Marble Hill neighborhood. At a press conference, Police Commissioner Jessica Tisch said ICE agents attempted to arrest the man while he was in his car with a 5-year-old boy believed to be his son in the back seat. One of the agents was wearing a construction worker vest. 7 shots were fired into the car. The man was injured in his neck. The child, Tisch said, is unharmed. The Department of Homeland Security has stated that Belgal is in the U.S. without papers and had been convicted of grand larceny. Commissioner Tisch said he also had a pending drug case. New York Governor Kathy Hochul and Mayor Zoran Mamdani condemned the shooting and accused the Trump administration of, quote, terrorizing our city. Jasmine Garst, NPR News, New York.
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0: And you're listening to 89.1 WEMU. I'm Patrick Dunn. Good morning. Last night's debate between Michigan's U.S. Senate candidates was contentious at times. That extended into the post-debate spin room. Republican Mike Rogers accused his opponent, Democrat Abdul El-Sayed, of not having enough experience.
7: You're going to send somebody back who is an absolute lightweight on policy, who will not have the ability to have a conversation with the administration to get anything from Michigan or stop anything from hurting Michigan.
0: El-Sayed, who has a doctorate in public health, reminded reporters he wrote a book on his Medicare for All plan.
19: He didn't write a health care book. He couldn't write a health care book. Lightweight? I actually write my ideas out.
0: The race is drawing national attention, with President Donald Trump and former President Barack Obama set to campaign in the state later this month. The Ann Arbor Board of Education has agreed to a 90-day pause in its dispute with the U.S. Department of Justice over transgender student policies. WEMU's Kevin Mershart reports.
20: The moratorium stops any action by the DOJ to punish the district, which it accuses of violating parental rights. The Trump administration says AAPS required staff to hide a child's transgender status from parents or guardians. The district denies that charge. Board President Torchio Feaster says the pause will give AAPS time to review its policy.
21: As always, the safety of our students, including our transgender and gender nonconforming students, is paramount. Any policy revisions will reflect our commitment to serving all students safely, fairly, and in accordance with their legally protected rights.
20: During the standstill, Superintendent Jazz Parks and legal counsel are expected to engage in discussions with the DOJ regarding potential revisions to the board policy and compliance procedures. I'm Kevin Mershart.
0: A former detention center near Whitmore Lake may be used as a Michigan National Guard facility. Governor Whitmer this week signed Senate Bill 478 into law. The bill's author, Senator Sue Schenck, is chair of the Michigan Senate's Appropriations Subcommittee on Corrections and Judiciary. The bill would transfer 93 acres of land from MDOC to the Department of Military and Veterans Affairs. The land housed the former Maxie Boys Training School.
22: It's under state control, and it's not for federal purpose. It's for our National Guard, if it is indeed in the end used for that.
0: Senator Schenck says the facility is currently used as a training center for corrections officers, and it would therefore be a consistent use of the land. She says she has yet to see a specific proposal for the land's use, which would have to come from the DMVA. Michigan State University says the Trump administration has caused ongoing harm to the school. The school says that's due to new restrictions on how international students can participate in internships and other work experiences. That's according to a declaration the university filed in federal court on Monday, supporting a lawsuit claiming the Department of Homeland Security skipped due process when it abruptly changed a longstanding policy and threatened school officials with criminal prosecution. It's 7:07.
4: As soon as tonight, people along the Gulf Coast find out how their hurricane preparations hold up.
3: Several states are in the likely path of Isaias, the first hurricane of the season. In a few moments, we'll speak with the mayor of Pensacola, Florida, as residents there brace for the storm's landfall. But we're going to begin with the news.
4: NPR's Debbie Elliott is waiting in Crestview, which is in the Florida Panhandle. Debbie, good morning.
23: Morning.
4: What's the storm doing now?
23: You know, it's been rapidly getting stronger because of those very warm waters of the Gulf of Mexico over the last couple of days. And forecasters with the National Hurricane Center are saying this could be a very dangerous hurricane when it makes landfall, potentially with winds topping 100 miles an hour, life-threatening storm surge somewhere between 5 and 7 feet. It's also going to dump a lot of rain, up to 15 inches in some places. The cone of possibility right now for landfall seems to be narrowing in right along the Alabama-Florida state line. But, you know, impact are going to be possible all the way from Louisiana over to the Big Bend area of Florida.
4: How are people preparing in that cone?
23: Well, local officials have ordered some evacuations in coastal communities here in the Florida Panhandle, and shelters have been opened. Alabama ordered tourists to leave the beaches ahead of the storm. Highways in and out of the region were very busy yesterday with both people leaving and emergency crews, you know, getting ready to come to the coast. I passed several National Guard convoys, some search and rescue boats that were coming up from South Florida, lots of those big bucket trucks that they use to repair power lines. You know, states typically pre-stage all kinds of emergency equipment, the helicopters, generators, high water vehicles that they'll use for rescues if needed. Also, supplies like food and water that can be distributed, you know, expecting prolonged power outages. Governor Ron DeSantis in Florida urged people to stay vigilant.
2: Please be on the lookout. Even if you're outside the cone, you could still have tornado risks. And so I would just say over these next couple days, just be very attuned to the surroundings and the weather.
4: Debbie, I just want to note the timing. Hurricanes are traditionally a late summer thing. This is pretty late for the first hurricane of the season.
23: This is very late to get the very first hurricane of a season. We thought we had escaped the worst this year because of the prominent El Nino weather pattern that's going on. That typically hinders development of tropical cyclones in the Atlantic basin. But here we are now, schools and government offices closing. A lot of fall festivals had to be canceled, like the National Shrimp Festival in Gulf Shores, Alabama. That's a big economic blow. Also, a good bit of the offshore oil and gas production in the Gulf has been curtailed. As for residents, folks along the coast do know the drill, sandbagging, boarding up the windows or putting down the hurricane shutters, getting boats to safe harbor or high land. We're seeing a lot of that. Hannah Atkins made a last-minute run to Lowe's just north of Pensacola yesterday with her three young children.
6: We've definitely got gas for the generator. We've put all our patio furniture up, weighted it down. I just came into Lowe's to get stuff to tie down everything with our chicken coop. So it doesn't blow away. But yeah, we've gotten food in the car already, just picked it up from Publix, and gonna go home and not waste any more gas on the road.
23: Definitely don't want the chickens blowing around, so no. People will be hunkering down in earnest today.
4: Okay, NPR's Debbie Elliott, be safe.
23: Thanks so much, Steve.
3: Let's stay in the Florida Panhandle. D.C. Reeves is the mayor of Pensacola, which has a long history of big storms. Mr. Mayor, good morning. Thanks for joining us.
8: Good morning. Thanks for having me.
3: So Debbie just told us people are getting ready the usual way, sandbags, you know, food, candles, et cetera, et cetera. How's the city getting ready?
8: Yeah, for better or worse, we do absolutely have experience in this. I was born and raised here. It's kind of a way of life. You remember those experiences that you've been through. And so fortunately, while we've had to deal with devastation over the years with this particular storms, it also means that we have a pretty educated citizenry that understands what they should be doing. But also there are challenges in Pensacola with information like visitors. We're a year-round tourist destination, and also the influx of new people in Florida. So I've probably gotten a few more emails than most mayors might, given the fact that we've gotten close to 2 million more people in Florida in the last 7 or 8 years. So this will be a first storm for a lot of new Pensacolians.
3: Oh, all right. That makes a lot of sense. You declared a state of emergency for your city. I understand that the county did also for low-lying areas and mobile home communities. Are people following that order, to your knowledge?
8: Yeah, so far, zones A and B, which of course that will be Pensacola Beach, the barrier island, and then within the city limits of Pensacola, of course, any of the waterfront and kind of coastal areas, that those evacuations are in place. There is a shelter at the Bay Center at our large arena in downtown. So those things are well underway. And but our general feeling is people are heeding these warnings so far. Obviously, there will be some people sticking it out, but Senator Scott was in on yesterday with a lot of local elected officials as well, trying to really implore people to listen to these warnings.
3: I noticed that Pensacola is urging residents to get their information from, quote, legitimate sources like the county's Emergency Management Department and the National Weather Service. Is this a concern now? I mean, people getting misleading or inaccurate information when it comes to emergencies?
8: Yeah, it's interesting. It's kind of a welcome to 2026 of the social media world that I think negatively impacts situations like this in two key ways. Number one is, just somebody posting on social media that something happened that may not have actually have happened. And certainly that sends our team into a scramble to try to verify what it is and isn't true. That's why we want people to get from verified sources. And then secondly, one thing is, after a storm, there's a big rush to take photos and go see damage and all of that, probably kind of fueled by the social media world. And again, that not only puts lives in danger for those people, but it puts potentially first responders' lives in danger with down power lines, trees, high water, and things like that. So it's an interesting world in 2026. Mm-hmm. And that's why we really ask folks to make sure that they are getting correct information, not the first thing they see on their social media feed.
3: Do you have any other big concerns that I haven't asked you about so far?
8: This is speed-wise is similar to Hurricane Sally in 2020. However, Sally was not moving directionally very fast. It sat over us for about 8 hours. Fortunately, the silver lining is this one is moving quickly. And so it may not be the same number of hours of impact. But nonetheless, this is something we're taking very seriously. And the bottom line is our city and county efforts. There's decades of experience. And everything that is within our control is completed or well underway. So certainly our citizens and the nation can rest assured that we can't control the cone. We can't control the speed. We can't control what time it gets here. But we can darn sure control that. The police and fire, our stormwater ponds, and make sure that we are as ready to go for our citizens as we can be.
3: And let me draw on that experience, because you mentioned you are from Pensacola. You mentioned Hurricane Sally in 2020. Yeah.

0: before and after with Hurricane Ivan. It was devastating in terms of the front line wind speeds. We were on the eastern side of that wall, which is the side you don't want to be on. And that really changed our community pretty significantly. And then again, Hurricane Sally, I would, again, a silver lining here, I think, with Sally is the fact that.
1: Well, I think we may have lost the mayor. Sorry we lost the mayor, but he gave us some good information. That's D.C. Reeves. He's the mayor of Pensacola, Florida. We'll obviously be thinking about all of you and hope that things go well. That's D.C. Reeves. He's the mayor of Pensacola, Florida.
2: The USS Abraham Lincoln is back in its home port of San Diego this morning. The aircraft carrier just finished a nearly 11-month deployment, which is the longest time spent at sea without a port visit. John Carroll from our member station KPBS reports on its return.
3: Thousands of families were on the pier waiting, cheering, holding signs, and ringing cowbells as the Lincoln approached. Kayla Clark had been waiting with her siblings since early morning.
4: We're waiting for our dad. He's a master chief, and his name is Lavelle Clark.
3: The Clarks said they'd heard the stories about the Lincoln, news reports of plumbing problems, insufficient supplies, less than desirable food.
4: We were very shocked. We were like, what? Like, the ship? Like, that's actually crazy. But, you know, I'm just glad they're returning now, and things can probably get better for them. You know what I mean?
3: Just after noon, the ship, which had been in sight for about a half hour, was slowly guided into the pier by tugboats. Isabella Holland was standing right next to where the ship pulled up, but broke into a run when she saw her dad, USS Lincoln Captain David Holland. Her homemade sign said she'd grown a few inches since he'd last seen her, almost a year ago.
5: First deployment for her, for being able to be here on the pier, means a ton. Just like the Admiral and everybody said, brought all of the sailors and Marines home. Everybody just persevered. We do hard things. We do them together.
3: The USS Lincoln will eventually leave San Diego to travel to its new home port of Bremerton, Washington. For NPR News, I'm John Carroll in San Diego.
2: And we'll mention that Defense Secretary Pete Hegseth went on board the Lincoln to welcome the crew back. And while there, he made some news on a separate story. Hegseth spoke to the outlet Real America's Voice about the execution of Nedal Hassan, and he said that execution will be a public event. Hassan was convicted of killing 13 people, including a pregnant woman, and injuring more than 30 others in a shooting at the Fort Hood, Texas Army base in 2009. The Pentagon says the Army's first firing squad execution since World War II will be live-streamed December 3rd.

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1: And this is 89.1 WEMU. I'm Patrick Dunn. Good morning. Funding for WEMU programs comes from you, our listeners, and the Wiser Diplomacy Center at the Ford School, presenting Shifting Tides, the U.S.-Africa Relationship and Global Competition, a two-day 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Coming up on Morning Edition, immigration advocates in a New Jersey town say ICE has been secretly using a warehouse to detain people. That may be a violation of court orders. More on that in about 15 minutes on WEMU. Looking at the roads this morning, everything is looking mostly clear. We do have a bit of the standard slowdown going into the construction zone on eastbound I-94 between I-275 and Telegraph Road. Also want to make you aware that this weekend on eastbound I-96, two lanes will be closed from M-59 to Pinckney Road. That's for concrete patching. And those will be closed from 6 p.m. today until 6 a.m. Monday. So might want to find a different way to go if you're taking eastbound I-96 in that area today. It's 7:20.
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2: 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I'm Steve Inskeep.
3: I'm Michelle Martin.
2: And I'm Martinez. In 2010, the origin story of Facebook was told in the film The Social Network.
4: People want to go on the internet and check out their friends, so why not build a website that offers that friends, pictures, profiles? I'm talking about taking the entire social experience of college and putting it online.
2: Now, The Social Reckoning looks at a troubled period in the company's history when co-founder Mark Zuckerberg was fighting lawsuits and a whistleblower threatening its future.
5: Anxiety, depression of teenage girls got worse as a result of time spent on the platform.
6: Senior leadership knows and is doing nothing.
7: I know there are easier enemies to make.
8: The mafia would be an easier enemy to make.
2: Aaron Sorkin won an Oscar for his screenplay of the earlier movie. He's both written and directed The Social Reckoning. I asked Sorkin how Zuckerberg changed over the years, represented by the two films. The Zuckerberg from The Social Network is awkward and insecure, and 16 years later...
9: He's quite a bit wealthier, but mostly his company, which is now worth $1 trillion, is the largest media company in the world. And... it's entirely about growth for him. There's supposed to be some kind of tension between growth and safety. And he's abandoned the safety part.
2: It is not Jesse Eisenberg playing Mark Zuckerberg. Tell us why Jesse Eisenberg isn't Mark Zuckerberg in this film.
9: Jesse Eisenberg no longer wants to be conflated with Mark Zuckerberg. He doesn't like the guy. He talks about teenage boys coming up to him in airports with business cards that say, I'm CEO, bitch, and wanting Jesse to autograph them. He doesn't like that. So I went to Jeremy Strong, who I believe is the best American actor under 50 years old.
2: Did you have a pitch ready to go to Jeremy Strong to try and convince him?
9: I didn't need one. It all took place on Oscar night. Not this past Oscars, but the year before, where both Jesse and Jeremy had been nominated. I knew I was only a couple of days away from finishing the script. And so that night when I ran into Jesse and I hadn't seen him in years, I just said, hey, Jesse, I'm going to be sending you something in a couple of weeks. He said, fine. Later that night, I saw Jeremy and Jeremy asked me what I was working on. And he said, hey, listen, if for some reason Jesse doesn't want to do it, I want to do it.
2: Wow.
9: I got that lucky. You know, we replaced Joe DiMaggio with Mickey Mantle.
2: No kidding, right? So what did you see in those dailies that made you confirm, at least in your head, made you think, okay, the right choice was made. I mean, he's perfect for this.
9: Listen, you can't take your eyes off it. You just can't. He's doing a slight nod toward a physical and vocal impersonation. It's really about what's going on behind his eyes.
2: Yeah. What made you want to even check back in with Facebook and what they're doing?
9: I didn't want to revisit it. And then I met Frances Haugen. She was on the civic integrity team at Facebook. She suddenly saw some terrifying things, wasn't able to get the attention of her bosses, and so enlists the help of a Wall Street Journal investigative reporter played by Jeremy Allen White. She ends up being a full-fledged whistleblower. A lot of time talking to her, many hours over the course of many months. Met Jeff Horowitz, the reporter. There was a lot of information, just sort of cartons and cartons of information, but I still couldn't see the shape of a movie until one day I asked Frances a question I wish I had asked her sooner, which was, what was the inciting action? And she casually mentioned that she had a friend who had been radicalized by spending too many hours on Facebook, and Frances wanted to find out how that happened.
2: One of the things that I think is clear in the film is the importance of whistleblowers, especially nowadays.
9: Uh-huh.
2: Yeah, it's, I mean, there are so many forces at work trying to stifle people speaking up. And I think this movie goes a long way toward showing how important they can be.
9: It's a David and Goliath story, right? Goliath has invited us all to a party and spiked the punch with something bad. And David is Mikey Madison. But there are two Davids, really. There is Mikey's character, Frances Haugen, who picks up a stone and throws it at Facebook. But it's also traditional sources of news, like NPR, pick up a rock and throw it at tech.
2: Now, there's an exchange between Mark Zuckerberg and also an advisor named Charlie. And that Charlie is played by Bill Burr.
3: We're not the ref. We're the public square. I'm a free speech absolutist, so accept where there's imminent harm.
10: You can't say absolutist and accept in the same. With the new optimizations with the MSI, the fire hose of bad information you are injecting into the air supply is becoming jet powered.
2: What's that different then from the old newsroom adage, if it bleeds, it leads?
9: Mm. 2018, Mark made a decision to adjust the algorithm. Reshares would be worth 30 times a like. And Facebook did this knowing that the thing you're most likely to reshare is anything that makes you angry. Rage bait. In newspaper stories, great ones, there's always a scene of editors sitting around a table deciding what's going to be on tomorrow morning's front page. And that's the way it should be. And we're all living in a different reality now.
2: Now, I've looked everywhere, and I don't see that you have anything else coming up. Is it true that when you finish a project like The Social Reckoning, that your creative gas tank might be as close to zero as possible?
9: Absolute zero. I am the living embodiment of Sisyphus. This movie, it opens October 9th, and on October 10th, I will be back at the bottom of the mountain. I'll have no ideas. When I don't have an idea, it's hard for me to imagine ever having an idea. So I'll be banging my head against the wall and thinking I may have written the last thing I'm going to write. I've used all the words I know in every order I can think of to put them. And my friends will say to me, oh, but you say that every time. And I'll say, but I'm telling you this time it's real. So yes, I'm girding myself for that terrible feeling.
2: All right, that's Aaron Sorkin. His new film is The Social Reckoning. Aaron, thank you very much.
9: Thank you very much.
11: We'll mention that Sony Pictures Classics is a financial supporter of NPR. We reached out to Meta. They declined to comment. In 2021, around the time of some of the events depicted in this film, Meta said that it reduced political content on Facebook and gave users more control over what they see on the platform. 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
14: 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And good morning, I'm Patrick Dunn. Coming up on WEMU, each month we partner with the Ann Arbor Ypsilanti Regional Chamber to look at how the news of the day impacts the local business community. Today on Washtenaw Business Lens, hosts Andy LaBar and WEMU's Caroline McGregor will welcome Gerard Sturgis to talk about Ann Arbor's first barber college, Legacy Barber School. That's coming up in 15 minutes here on 89.1 WEMU. It's 7:30.
15: Important. And parental rights, they absolutely need to be protected.
16: Florida already allows religious exemptions to vaccines. Some members of the public asked why changing the rules is a good idea medically. Latipo said it's not about the science.
15: We're not making a comment about the importance or the lack of importance of any vaccines.
16: If the rules change, it could happen later this month. For NPR News, I'm Carrie Sheridan in Tampa.
17: This is NPR News. The Pentagon says December's execution of former U.S. Army Major Nedal Hassan will be live-streamed. Hassan is to be executed by firing squad for killing 13 people and injuring more than 30 others in an attack at Fort Hood, Texas. That shooting at the base occurred in 2009. Hassan's execution would be the first carried out by the U.S. military in more than 65 years. Microsoft is pushing back against accusations of visa fraud from the Trump administration. The federal government suspended the company from a program that allowed it to apply for green cards on behalf of employees in the country with H-1B visas. Monica Nicholsberg with member station KUOW reports from Seattle.
18: Vice President Vance accused Microsoft of abusing the H-1B system more than any other company.
19: Microsoft laid off last year 6,000 American workers. At the same time, the company benefited from 6,300 H-1B visas and almost 3,000 green cards.
18: In a statement, Microsoft said the vast majority of those applications were to renew the status of employees already in the country. They were not, in other words, new hires intended to replace laid-off workers. Microsoft also said it only hires foreign employees who meet the rigorous standards of the visa category. For NPR News, I'm Monica Nicholsberg in Seattle.
17: I'm Dave Mattingly, NPR News in Washington.
14: And I'm Patrick Dunn for 89.1 WEMU. Good morning. Michigan's attorney general filed an antitrust lawsuit against the state's largest health insurance company in federal court on Thursday. The lawsuit accuses Blue Cross Blue Shield of Michigan of illegally working with blue-branded insurance companies in other states to freeze out competition in Michigan. Andrew Bashy is a father who says Blue Cross Blue Shield's size became an issue when the company fought with the hospital system caring for his infant son earlier this year.
20: When one company holds all of that power, it doesn't have to worry about what happens to us in a negotiation. We have nowhere else to go, and they know it. Patients stop being customers. We become leverage.
14: Blue Cross Blue Shield of Michigan says it was, quote, blindsided by the lawsuit. The company says it, quote, fundamentally disagrees with the claims and that there is plenty of competition in the state's health insurance market. Work is underway to improve and beautify the South State Street and Eisenhower Corridor around I-94 in Ann Arbor. WEMU's Anna Longoria has the details.
21: The city of Ann Arbor and several local business groups are replacing the crumbling concrete medians on South State Street with greenery and public art. Margaret Weislick sits on the board of directors for the Southside Business Improvement Zone. She says people coming into town through I-94 should be greeted with something aesthetically pleasing and welcoming.
22: That whole section of the road and the intersection there is very concrete. And you know, our nickname is Tree Town, so we're hoping to make that part of the city just feel more in line with what we think Ann Arbor really represents. We want a lot more greenery. We want a lot more art.
21: Weislick says more beautification projects are being planned for the South State Street area. The ongoing medium project is expected to finish later this fall. I'm Anna Longoria.
14: 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It's 7:34.
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23: This is Morning Edition from NPR News. I'm Michelle Martin.
11: And I'm Steve Inskeep. Good morning. In a New Jersey town, immigration authorities have been secretly using a warehouse to detain people. This despite courts in several states ordering pauses in the agency's conversion of warehouses that it bought into detention centers. And we have news about how administration figures may see such projects because a federal contractor told NPR about a meeting with a top Homeland Security official. The contractor said he understood the message was presidential aide Stephen Miller wanted immigration facilities to be painful, not humane. NPR's Jasmine Garst has been revealing all of this. Jasmine, good morning.
24: Good morning.
11: What's this meeting?
0: So Homeland Security bought 11 warehouses this year to turn into ICE detention facilities, spent about $1 billion on that. And I spoke to this contractor whose company was approached to help convert them. He asked to remain anonymous because he's afraid of government retaliation. He says his company pushed back and was told White House Deputy Chief of Staff Stephen Miller, who again was not at this meeting, was set on it.
4: Steve Miller himself had come to DHS and said that he did not want facilities that were comfortable. He did not want facilities that were humane. He wanted them to be difficult and painful because he wanted to make a point. Steve Miller certainly seemed to make that point to everyone, that he wanted it to be cruel. And this was what Miller had stated to the DHS at that time, director and deputy director.
0: This was literally a relay to you.
4: Yeah, we were in an official meeting. I would say in 25 years of working with the U.S. government, I've never been in that position before.
0: Now, in a statement to NPR, White House spokesperson Lauren Biss said the contractor's comments were, quote, false hearsay allegations from someone who has never met or talked with Stephen Miller, and that Miller, quote, has never made any remarks to anyone about wanting illegal aliens to have worse detention facility conditions, end quote. She didn't respond to repeated requests to interview Miller.
11: Okay, although I guess we do know that DHS went for these warehouses, tried to build these warehouses, and several state attorneys general sued. Where does that stand?
0: So Homeland Security is selling several of them, but they're holding on to a few, including Maryland, Arizona, and New Jersey warehouses. Now, court orders and agreements between DHS and states forbid converting any of those into detention centers until there's environmental impact assessments. And that brings me back to New Jersey. At the end of summer, people started messaging me saying they believed ICE was secretly using the Roxbury, New Jersey warehouse to detain people. So I decided to investigate.
11: And found what?
0: Well, on the morning of September 4th, there was a raid in the town of Dover. That's 15 minutes from the Roxbury warehouse. One woman who asked NPR not to name her for fear of retribution told us she followed the ICE vehicle with the detained people all the way to the Roxbury warehouse. Steve, I also found people who say they were detained that morning. One man, now deported to Honduras, spoke to me anonymously. He fears repercussions for loved ones still in the U.S.
5: Me cogieron yendo para mi trabajo, nos llevaron para el Roxbury.
0: And he's saying, I was picked up on my way to work, the agents loaded me into a van, and they drove us to Roxbury, to the warehouse. He says they were handcuffed in the parking lot for several hours, and in a state of panic, he signed his deportation papers. Eventually, they were all transferred to an official ICE detention center.
11: Okay, so does this mean that ICE is breaking a court order about the use of warehouses like that?
0: Activists say it violates the order. Lawyers say technically it might not because ICE isn't converting the site into a detention facility. DHS declined to say whether they're using it to hold immigrants, citing pending litigation. But the New Jersey Attorney General told NPR they're looking into these reports.
11: So many new details. NPR's Jasmine Garst, thanks so much.
0: Thank you.
23: The Trump administration has a new effort to further question vaccine safety. NPR health correspondent Rob Stein has the details. Good morning, Rob.
6: Good morning, Michelle.
23: So Health Secretary Robert F. Kennedy Jr. has been making it harder to get some vaccines. So what is this new initiative about?
6: That's right. Kennedy has long argued that vaccines cause autism, even though that's been thoroughly debunked, and other serious complications. So now Kennedy has established a new clinic at the National Institutes of Health that will focus on vaccine complications. Kennedy's announcement didn't go into much detail about what that means exactly, but NPR obtained an internal memo that says the clinic will follow people who got vaccinated to identify possible risks and causes of injuries. The clinic will also look for new ways to care for people who experience problems, and the clinic may review the vaccine schedules the federal government recommends. Kennedy also proposed compensating doctors for reporting complications and requiring electronic medical records to track adverse reactions and modernizing our government system for collecting reports of problems.
23: And what's been the reaction to this?
6: So, Michelle, vaccine experts say more research about vaccine safety is always welcome, but many argue that there is already convincing evidence that the benefits of vaccines outweigh any risks, which are very rare. I talked about this with Daniel Solomon. He directs the Institute for Vaccine Safety at Johns Hopkins University.
24: I'm a big proponent of more science in this space, but it needs to be done well.
3: You don't want people that are unqualified or outside of their expertise going on fishing expeditions and creating spurious findings. And if you look at a lot of the information that's come out from this administration, people have raised concerns that it's inconsistent with the science.
7: So the worry here, let me make sure I understand, the worry here is that you've got possibly unqualified people putting their finger on the scale, and that this will heighten worries about vaccine risks.
6: Yeah, that's the worry. That's the concern, is that some think this may end up skewing the picture about vaccine safety. Dorit Rice studies vaccine policies at UC Law in San Francisco. Let's listen to what she had to say about this.
8: The actual thing that concerns me here is the idea of incentivizing doctors to report vaccine adverse reaction, which raised to me the concern of gaming the vaccine adverse reaction system. In other words, generating reports of things that aren't there because of incentives to make vaccine look more dangerous than they are.
6: You know, critics worry that these moves are really aimed at generating more doubts about vaccines at a time when vaccination rates are falling and, you know, vaccine-preventable diseases like measles are resurging.
7: Okay, what about measles? Let's talk a little bit about that. What is the administration doing about the measles vaccine?
6: Not much, frankly. You know, top health officials have been pretty much silent on the benefits of vaccines. Here's Dr. Jesse Goodman from Georgetown University. He was a top scientist at the Food and Drug Administration.
10: Right now, we have a crisis with measles outbreaks. We've had several deaths. I think it's great to strengthen vaccine safety, but where is the advocacy for the safety of these children and several adults who've died?
6: Same goes for promoting vaccines to protect people against the flu, which has come back early this year.
7: That is NPR Health correspondent Rob Stein. Rob, thank you.
6: You bet, Michelle.

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4: And you're listening to 89.1 WEMU. I'm Patrick Dunn. Good morning. Looking at the roads this morning, we are looking pretty clear at this point. No major backups or crashes to report. I do want to make you aware there's going to be a pretty significant closure on eastbound I-96 over this weekend. There's going to be two lanes closed from M-59 to Pinckney Road there on eastbound 96. That's for concrete patching, and that's going to go from 6 p.m. today, Friday, to 6 a.m. on Monday. So if you're traveling through that area of eastbound 96 this weekend, might want to find a different route. Looking at the weather, we're expecting a high of 69 degrees today, mostly sunny skies, slight chance of showers overnight, and then mostly cloudy. On Saturday, tomorrow, high of 74, partly sunny, and then tomorrow night, we'll have some rain moving in, 80% chance of rain on Sunday, so we'll most likely have a very wet day, high of 66 on Sunday. Right now, the temperature is 45 degrees in Ypsilanti, Ann Arbor, Saline, Milan, Chelsea, Dexter, Whitmore Lake, Brighton, and Manchester, and 48 degrees in Canton. Coming up next on WEMU, it's Washtenaw Business Lens. Each month, we partner with the Ann Arbor-Ypsilanti Regional Chamber to look at how the news of the day impacts the local business community. Today on Washtenaw Business Lens, hosts Andy LaBar and WEMU's Caroline McGregor are going to welcome Gerard Sturgis to talk about Ann Arbor's first barber college, Legacy Barber School. That starts right now on WEMU. Here's Caroline McGregor.
5: This is WEMU, and it's time for our monthly look at the business community in Washtenaw County. I'm Caroline McGregor, and welcome to Washtenaw Business Lens. Each month, we partner with the Ann Arbor-Ypsilanti Regional Chamber to look at how the news of the day impacts the local business community. Andy LaBar is Executive Vice President and Director of Government Relations for the Chamber, and he is, of course, part of each month's conversation. Thanks for joining us again, Andy.
6: Caroline, thank you for having me with you. It's good to be back.
5: Today, we are speaking with Gerard Sturgis, who, along with his wife Stephanie, just opened the first barber school in Washtenaw County. Gerard, thank you so much for joining us here today.
7: It's great to be here, Caroline. Appreciate it.
5: You started your first business, I believe, in Adrian, just as the pandemic began. Now you're in Ann Arbor, and you just opened last week. Tell me what inspired you, first of all, and what was your vision when you first opened your business originally?
7: Originally, I was working at a barbershop, and then they had to close down. And when they closed down, I kind of pivoted. Then I went to the actual route of opening up my own barber shop. So, you know, I realized, like, you know what? I'm actually carrying the weight here at this barbershop. I know that I can be able to handle this. And so when I went ahead and opened up my barbershop, it began to become so successful to the point where I realized that, you know, this is something that I really like, which is business and barbering. So those two hand in hand kind of became my pathway to opening up my barber school. Because in that process, a lot of people were coming to me and asking me, hey, can you teach me how to cut hair? Can you teach me how to cut hair? I'm like, hey, I can't stop, you know, in my field of work to teach you, but, you know, eventually, you know, we can do some workshops and so on. But the pandemic came and I felt like, hey, this is the perfect time for me to pivot.
5: Now, obviously, your graduates are licensed, and we talked about this a little bit before the program.
7: Yes, yes. A lot of people don't have their license and they do operate in the field of barbering. The problem with that is a lot of them really don't have an actual school to go to because it's not that many barber schools in the state of Michigan. So you're looking at maybe under 10 schools in the whole state of Michigan, including my school, is licensed to be able to license other people who want to become licensed as a barber. But the problem is a lot of people either can't take that drive to go to the mm-hmm. schools, or they're actually working, or they have some type of boundary where they can't really make it to become a licensed barber.
5: Now, Andy, I just wanted to turn to you quickly. This is a first for Washtenaw County, isn't it, to have a black-owned barber college?
6: It is, and it speaks to, I think, you know, some of the cultural and racial realities that still remain in Washtenaw County, and it speaks to the entrepreneurial spirit that Gerard is putting to work in terms of meeting both that service gap, but also getting the next generation, if you will, licensed and able to translate that individual skill into a mobile and applicable economic pathway for them and for others. And it was so refreshing to hear both he and Stephanie speaking at the ribbon cutting about this vision and this sense of using a business and a skill as a mechanism by which to help improve the options of other people around you. It was really both a great individual story, but also I think highlights, you know, that there's work to go, and the notion that Michigan has fewer than 10 barber colleges statewide, that sounds absurd on its face, and there's lots of reasons for that, but it's something to highlight and to say, boy, that is something we need to do to step up to meet that gap that exists. Gerard and others are doing it. I think his story is pretty remarkable on a human level.
5: Gerard, what does it take to become a successful barber, and how does the training you provide at Legacy set you apart?
7: Okay, thanks for asking. So, again, like, it's such a scarce industry pertaining to far as licensed barbers. And I felt it to take it upon myself to step into what I call the blue ocean to be able to create an atmosphere and an environment for people to get licensed, because of the simple fact that it is a pathway, and that pathway is entrepreneurship as well. And with that, you are able to come to our school for 1,800 hours, as you're there for 1,800 hours, which is kind of equivalent to anywhere from 12 to 16 months to be able to get your license. But we teach everything from sanitation to disinfection to anatomy to chemistry, as well as hair cutting and hair coloring. And after you go through that, then you're able to operate on a clinical floor. Mm-hmm. You're able to work on the clientele that comes in. And from that part, you go to LARA, which is the state board, to be able to get licensed from what you've been taught. Then our job placement rate is very high as well. We put people in barbershops, so they just don't come just to get an education, but we set them up with their legacy. That's why our school is called Legacy Barber College. So we're teaching real estate, we're teaching life skills, we're teaching taxes. A lot of people don't have benefits as a barber. So we put that all within itself. So that separates us from everybody else.
5: So you have actually been wearing a lot of hats, so to speak. You've been a minister, an author, and you had a fairly shocking experience that motivated you to starting a barber school. Isn't that correct?
7: Yeah, and I miss it all within the barber as well. So my story, you know, kind of being pronounced dead on arrival from a drug overdose, you know, it kind of launched me into this field, because I end up going on a 52-city tour. When I went on that tour, every time I come back to a job, I don't have a job. So my second thing for income was barbering. And because of that, I was able to do and secure a place. So that kind of open up the minister side of it, the author side of it, the artist side of it, and as well as the entrepreneur side of all of it.
5: So you obviously take your students very seriously as far as mentoring them, even beyond the actual haircutting
7: sure.
5: goes. And I know that you've stated how you see yourself shapes how you show up. Tell me a little bit about your belief behind that.
7: Yes, I'm real big on identity. You know, being in the industry, we're basically image consultants. And so if you don't see yourself successful, if you don't see yourself advancing, if you don't see yourself in an image where you can obtain it, then you're not going to be able to seize it. Mm-hmm. So you only can seize what you can see. And so I teach people, hey, even though you can see things that look maybe adverse external, as long as you have a internal image, then you can be able to seize what you want to achieve in life.
5: Andy, how do you see this Barber College impacting relationships within the community here in Washtenaw County?
6: I think it's a resource that meets sort of the gap that exists in terms of that service provision. I think it's also an opportunity, Caroline, for greater awareness. I think the last several years in terms of the intersection of fashion, appearance, race, business context, and social attention paid to both differences and universal sort of applicable values, Gerard's story tells in some ways a microcosm of the American story as it relates to race and beauty standards and other things. And it's an opportunity here in Washtenaw County to close those gaps in the future. We have a workforce coming up event next Friday, the 16th at the Chamber, and we'll be talking about some of those resources that exist and do not exist in our community. Gerard's story is a great highlight to those sort of green shoots of individual entrepreneurialism, cultural awareness, and candidly just spirit to get up and make something succeed that we need to do a better job amplifying and replicating and building on.
5: Gerard, you know, I just wanted to ask your thoughts as a black business owner. Do you feel that your college will help build relationships and create more inclusivity in the community?
7: Well, I really feel like being not just the first black barber school in the community, but being the first barber school, period. That's history by itself. And, you know, success leaves clues. So a lot of people will want to know, like, okay, what is this school about? You know, we have people from all types of ethnic background, different diverse areas that come to our school. We deal with all types of cultures. So, like, former graduates from Lenawee County, we have people that was from Lebanon, you know, have different backgrounds, and now they own shops. And just to see and hear their story and watch them employ other individuals as they send me clips and send me videos and send me text messages saying, hey, you changed my life. You know, I had another individual whose mom owns a salon in Adrian, and she came back to thank me and was like, I did not know what my son was going to do. I just didn't have no clue. And you literally changed his whole zip code. So appreciate that for, you know, but just to see him happy and see, you know, lives really change and knowing that I was a part of that, it kind of made me feel good because Legacy Barber College is not a cute cliche name, you know, legacy, you know, yes, it means legacy, but at the end of the day, I want to be able to impact somebody else's legacy.
5: Andy, anything you wanted to add there?
6: I just want to say, I think the lessons here are to celebrate the success here individually and in terms of the model that legacy can provide. But it shouldn't be this hard. We've got to do a better job in the community and in the state in terms of getting these real life workforce skills accessible and easy enough to get and to act on in your life that it's not its own barrier. And I think just things like understanding how you navigate a regulatory system. How do you plan if you are individually employed for things like benefits and other things that sort of get maybe forgotten or sort of afterthought? We can learn from Gerard's example here and build on it, but we've got to seize that opportunity.
7: Yeah, because, again, you know, to be aware is to be alive. And a lot of people aren't aware of these opportunities. And they're not aware that, hey, there is another pathway that I can go other than the traditional way with college. Or they feel as though that it may be too hard to get into barber school. Or they just don't know.
6: Mm-hmm.
7: And, you know, just that was very well said. And that's why I went on to as well as the workforce side as well, because I'm endorsed with the United States Chamber of Commerce, you know, with Leo, with the federal side of MART programs to be able to do the apprenticeships so that way we can create a pathway so they're not locked out, period, whatever barrier that may be.
5: Right. And Gerard, I'm very curious to know about some of the competitions that your students enter. Tell me about these, if you would.
7: Well, actually, there's one coming up here on the 18th, 19th, and 20th in Grand Rapids at the DeVos Center. And we're looking at about anywhere from 5,000 to 7,000 in attendance already.
5: Really?
7: So, yes. So I'm one of the educators as well on the main stage. So I got like 3 classes. So all of my students, they go there.
5: And quickly, I also am curious about your teachers that are passing along this sure. profession as well as mentoring these people.
7: Yes. So with that as well, with the teachers aspect, we have 2 men as well as another lady who teaches on the Kai side, dealing with the color and the different techniques on how to use iron, flat iron, heat, all of that, you know. Relaxers, what's the difference between a relaxer and what's the difference between a perm? You know, things that you would learn at a traditional cosmetology school, we kind of have like a hybrid program where we do both. So you're not just leaving just knowing men's cuts, you're leaving to know women's cuts as well.
5: Okay. I know that you also work with the sheriff's office, and that to me is fascinating because you help people in the county jail as far as training them to become certified master stylists.
7: Yeah, so that's kind of made me had that move out here in Washington County, because for the last 6 years, I've been working out Hogback Road, dealing with the juvenile detention center. And so I do like programs with them, with behavior and health programs, you know, social emotional learning programs. Then I tie it in with barbering so that way they can have a skill set. And then with the jail, so when they do come out, I help them to get assimilated in life so that when they're able to create an LLC, teach them entrepreneurship, and then kind of give them a trade for those who are interested, and then give them a pathway with barbering.
5: That is Gerard Sturgis, who along with his wife Stephanie Sturgis just opened the first barber school in Washtenaw County. Gerard, thank you for being here today to talk about the Legacy Barber College.
7: It's great to have you here. Thank you. Appreciate it.
5: This regular conversation series is brought to you in partnership with the Ann Arbor Ypsilanti Regional Chamber. And each month we also hear from the Chamber's Executive Vice President and Director of Government Relations. That's Andy LaBarre. Andy, good to see you again.
6: You bet, Caroline. Look forward to next time.
5: I'm Caroline McGregor. This is your community NPR station, 89.1 WEMU Ypsilanti.
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4: And good morning, I'm Patrick Dunn. You are listening to 89.1 WEMU. Looking at the roads this morning, traffic volumes are picking up a bit. We have some slow-moving traffic at the US 23 I-94 interchange going both north on US 23 to about Washtenaw Avenue, as well as on 94 westbound coming out of that 23 interchange and going to about Ann Arbor-Saline Road. We are expecting a high of 69 degrees and mostly sunny skies today. Slight chance of showers overnight and then mostly cloudy conditions. High of 74 and partly sunny tomorrow. And then some rain coming in Saturday night, continuing into Sunday with a high of 66 degrees expected on Sunday. 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
8: Live from NPR News in Washington, I'm Corva Coleman. Hurricane Isaias is expected to make landfall tonight or early tomorrow on the northern Gulf Coast near Alabama or Florida. NPR's Debbie Elliott reports it's currently a Category 2 storm with winds of 110 miles per hour.
9: Forecasters with the National Hurricane Center say this will be a dangerous hurricane at landfall, with winds topping 100 miles an hour, life-threatening storm surge between 5 and 7 feet, and rainfall up to 15 inches in some areas. Local officials have ordered evacuations along some Florida panhandle beaches and have opened shelters. Alabama ordered tourists to leave its coast. More than half of the offshore oil and gas production in the Gulf has been curtailed, according to the Marine Minerals Administration. Isaias has been rapidly gaining strength from the warm waters of the Gulf. Debbie Elliott, NPR News, Crestview, Florida.
8: For the second time this week, Saudi Arabia says its airport in the capital, Riyadh, was targeted
10: Three people were killed. Two more people died earlier this week in similar attacks. NPR's Ea Betraoui reports the killings are from Houthi missile attacks.
11: Saudi Arabia says three Saudi citizens, including a commercial pilot, were killed and a number of people wounded in attacks on Thursday that targeted Riyadh's international airport. Saudi Arabia's aviation authority says the attacks struck a Saudi aircraft and a building. It's at least the third time this week that Houthi missiles pierced through Saudi air defenses, killing and wounding people at Riyadh Airport and another airport in the south. Yemen's Houthis say they're targeting Saudi air bases and airports in response to hundreds of Saudi airstrikes this week on Yemen that they say have killed and wounded people there. The UN says the fighting in Yemen between Saudi-backed Yemeni government forces and the Iran-backed Houthis has displaced nearly 200,000 people. Ea Betraoui, NPR News, Dubai.
10: The winner of this year's Nobel Peace Prize is former UN Human Rights Chief and international jurist Navi Pillay. She led a UN inquiry on the occupied Palestinian territory. The Israeli Foreign Ministry has condemned the choice, saying that the Nobel Committee has rewarded the biggest lie of the 21st century. President Trump says the United States won't be attacking Iran at any time before the midterm U.S. elections. NPR's Domenico Montanaro says President Trump made the announcement on social media.
12: The reality is more strikes and further engagement. It's a tough sell for an American audience, including for many in Trump's base. I mean, Trump explicitly promised to not get into foreign entanglements. He even said in his inaugural that his presidency might be measured by the wars he didn't get into. You know, prolonged unpopular wars we know can be and have been dangerous for any president and his party.
10: This is NPR.
4: And this is 89.1 WEMU. I'm Patrick Dunn. Good morning. Last night's debate between Michigan's U.S. Senate candidates, Democrat Abdul El-Sayed and Republican Mike Rogers, grew heated at times. Russ McNamara reports.
13: Mike Rogers consistently pivoted away from talking about policy to associating his opponent Abdul El-Sayed with terrorist groups like Hamas and Hezbollah. For the most part, the Democrat ignored the attacks, except for when Rogers accused El-Sayed's mother of aiding Al-Qaeda.
14: You going after my mom?
15: I'm not going after your mom. Exactly what your mom was working at, I was going after that organization that was indicted for funneling money to Al-Qaeda. Look, that's your mom.
13: In the 2000s, El-Sayed's mother was a nurse practitioner for the nonprofit Islamic American Relief Agency. Leaders of the organization were later convicted by the U.S. Department of Justice for violating sanctions. There's no evidence suggesting El-Sayed's mom knew anything about those crimes. After the debate, El-Sayed called Rogers' attacks small-minded. I'm Russ McNamara.
4: Ann Arbor Public Schools has entered into an agreement with the U.S. Justice Department over the district's transgender student policies. The 90-day pause prevents the DOJ from levying any sanctions against AAPS while discussions continue. School Board President Torcio Feaster says in the meantime, the board will review the district's policy.
16: This review will ensure that our policies are strong, clear, and fully compliant with the law. All proposed changes will come before the Board of Education, and we will keep our community informed as the process moves forward.
4: The Trump administration has accused the district of violating federal law by refusing to share with parents or guardians a student's transgender status. The district denies the charge. Attorney Richard Landau says the fight could cost the district $15 million in federal funding. Local residents and students have been asking the district to fight back against the feds and protect transgender students' rights. Nearly 100 acres of land in Livingston County, north of Ann Arbor, may become the future site of a Michigan National Guard facility. State Senator Sue Schenck is chair of the Michigan Senate's Appropriations Subcommittee on Corrections and Judiciary. She recently introduced a bill to transfer 93 acres of land from the Michigan Department of Corrections to the Department of Military and Veterans Affairs. Governor Whitmer signed the bill into law this week. Schenck says the land is under state control.
17: It's been a juvenile detention center. It was the Maxie Boys Training School. Part of it is being used as a training center for corrections officers. So to my mind, it seems like a consistent use with the history of the land.
4: Schenck says the land off M36 could be turned into a readiness center for the Michigan National Guard, but as of yet, she has seen no specific proposals. The land must be administered by the DMVA to be eligible for federal funding. 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It's 8:07.
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18: It's Morning Edition from NPR News. I'm Michelle Martin.
19: And I'm Steve Inskeep. Ukraine has launched a new military offensive against Russian invaders, deploying the latest technology and an ironic name.
18: The offensive is named after a classical composer, and it's designed to endure on a battlefield where human beings can hardly survive. It uses both drones and robots.
19: NPR's Joanna Kakissis is following this from Kyiv. Hi, Joanna.
20: Hey, Steve.
19: How does this offensive work?
20: So this is part of a complex counteroffensive near the eastern city of Lyman. Ukraine's 3rd Army Corps planned it for months. The military says its soldiers used electronic warfare and aerial drones to blind Russian reconnaissance, and then they destroyed Russian firepower and supply routes. And then after that, they sent in land robots, which are these unmanned ground vehicles that look like small trucks, to weaken Russian positions. And then assault groups went in to clear those positions. Now, the Ukrainians say they took back roughly 68 square miles, and that's about 3 times the size of Manhattan.
19: Okay, sounds impressive, although we should note there have been offensives and counteroffensives before, mm-hmm. and the lines maybe don't move ultimately that much. Is this operation still underway?
20: Well, yes, it is. The commander of the 3rd Army Corps, Andriy Beletsky, said last month that the counteroffensive is called Operation Vivaldi. It's a reference to the Italian composer's famous violin concertos of the Four Seasons. And you've probably heard it. Bum, bum, bum, bum, ba-da-da.
19: Exactly.
20: You know it.
19: Exactly. Yeah.
20: Many people know it. And Beletsky says this counteroffensive is just in its first season. And now in this video by the 3rd Army Corps, a soldier who uses the call sign Jackson, as is customary in the Ukrainian military, he says they continue to destroy Russian troops there. He's saying as soon as they appear on our land, we catch up to them very quickly and we neutralize them.
19: What makes this movement important?
20: Well, it's happening in the Donbas region, which Russia has been fighting since 2014 to take from Ukraine. Russia occupies much of the region, but is pressing for Ukraine to give up the rest of it as part of any peace deal. Ukraine has refused. Operation Vivaldi shows that a Russian sweep of Donbas is not inevitable, and that the Ukrainians can make breakthroughs on a battlefield that is just saturated with drones.
19: Joanna, I just want to remember that Russian missiles and drones continue flying over that front line and continue hitting Ukrainian cities.
20: Yeah, that's right. Just yesterday, there was just this horrific strike on a public bus in Kramatorsk. This is one of 2 fortress cities in the Donbas that the Ukrainians still control. The Russians dropped guided aerial bombs on the city, hitting the bus, and at least 30 people were killed, and dozens more were injured, according to local authorities.
19: How are people managing those continued attacks on civilians?
20: Well, you know, some are leaving cities that are under attack, and that includes Kyiv, where I live. And Ukrainian authorities say Russian strikes are also destroying energy and water facilities, causing outages and shortages. The Ukrainians say it's part of a wider campaign by Russia to make Ukrainian cities unlivable.
19: Okay. NPR's Joanna Kakissis in Kyiv. Thanks for the update.
20: You're welcome.
18: For more on this, we've called Christina Harward. She is the Russia deputy team lead at the Institute for the Study of War. That's a nonpartisan public policy research organization. Its Russia team produces daily assessments of Russia's full-scale invasion of Ukraine. Good morning. Thanks for joining us.
21: Thanks, Michelle. Great to be here.
18: So how significant are the gains that Ukraine has made with Operation Vivaldi?
21: So they are absolutely very significant. Not only in the innovation and the creativity we've seen and the tactics that they've employed, but also with the months and months of planning that it seemingly went into preparing the battlefield for these counterattacks and then the subsequent liberations of these territories. But also, if you kind of zoom out, this Operation Vivaldi, at least the bits of it that have been divulged so far by the Ukrainian military, have really disrupted some major Russian plans that they were hoping to achieve in the coming months and year in terms of how they were going to take the fortress belt, right? So that heavily fortified, heavily defended backbone of Ukraine's defense in Donetsk Oblast. Now that the Ukrainians have eliminated this salient up here in the area near Lyman, these Russian plans have really gone out the window. The Russian military command is having to go back to the drawing board and figure out what they're going to do now.
18: So I take your point about the planning that went into this, the creativity that this demonstrates, the success of this, taking back an area the size of three Manhattans, as we just heard. But Russia is still occupying far more than that. Can this be scaled up?
21: Yep, that's absolutely the question I think we're all looking here to answer. Now, the one thing I'll note is we are starting to see trickles of information that the Ukrainians are counterattacking and even starting to retake some territory a little bit more to the south, so due east of Slavyansk and Kramatorsk. Unsure if this is a part of Operation Vivaldi, if this is another season, this might be another operation that we're seeing unfold. But nonetheless, it does seem the Ukrainians are able to keep pushing in other areas beyond the area where Operation Vivaldi began. The other thing I would note is General Beletsky, who is overseeing Operation Vivaldi, is now going to be commanding a much larger area. So we're definitely going to want to keep an eye out on what he does in the coming months as he takes over this larger area for command.
18: So while Ukraine is making gains on the ground, Russia is intensifying its airstrikes, as we just heard, with sometimes, you know, just really devastating results. Who would you say has the upper hand?
21: So the strikes are likely going to be very difficult this winter. Russia has a couple new types of technology that are very much exploiting and leveraging as best they can to try to make these strikes as devastating as they can to Ukrainian infrastructure, civilian life, Ukrainian economy, etc. They are very aware that Ukraine has a shortage of Patriot interceptors and has had a shortage for many months now. But they also are starting to use new types of drones and almost quasi-cruise missiles that they've debuted recently that fly incredibly fast and are very difficult for now for the Ukrainians to down. Now, obviously, again, the Ukrainians are very innovative. They're rather quick in their research and development plan processes. So we are seeing them already starting to field test and hopefully soon deploy at scale some of these countermeasures to these new faster drones and quasi-cruise missiles.
18: Ukraine's president warned when he was at the UN that Russia is preparing a winter offensive with strikes on the energy infrastructure that people need to survive the cold. You were just sort of hinting at that. Does Ukraine have the defense capabilities to meet new waves of Russian airstrikes?
21: So I think there are going to be parts of the Russian strike campaign that Ukraine will likely in the coming weeks and months be able to figure out how to rather effectively and efficiently and consistently defend against. So that's going to be the drones. The problem is still going to be the ballistic missiles. Again, just worldwide, there is that shortage of Patriot interceptors. And so that is really what Ukraine needs right now, particularly as it continues to work with its European partners to produce its own anti-ballistic air defense system that's not quite ready yet.
18: Apologies if I'm asking you to speculate, but do you think that NATO will provide this in the end?
21: I definitely think we're seeing from various NATO states working with Ukraine to give them what they can, completely understanding, I think they are, that this winter is likely to be particularly bad given the already very intense and targeted nature of the strike campaign. And Russia seems to be starting their strike against the energy grid earlier than ever this year.
18: So before we let you go, do you think this war can be won on the battlefield, or at the end of the day, does it still require a negotiated end with somebody perhaps like the U.S. as the kind of the mediator?
21: Yeah, so I think to answer that question, you know, the first thing to really think about is how do we even get Putin to think about stopping his war? And so we really need to negate his theory of victory. And right now, one of Putin's theories of victory is that he is convinced that his Russian forces, albeit slow and at incredible cost, can continue to advance all along the front line.

0: The National Hurricane Center says preparations for Hurricane Isaias should be rushed to completion because the weather's about to go downhill quickly. Isaias is the first official hurricane in the Atlantic this year, and it's very late in the season for that. Hasn't happened this late in 60 years of modern record keeping. NPR's Lauren Sommer asked why.
1: It's been a very unusual hurricane season in the Atlantic this year.
2: Extremely quiet, very long period without any hurricanes.
1: Susanna Camargo studies extreme weather at Columbia University. She says it's been unusual, but not unexpected.
2: This is not a surprise since we have had forecast of an El Nino.
1: Not just an El Nino, a super El Nino. El Nino is a naturally occurring climate pattern that kicks in every few years. It happens when the Pacific Ocean gets extremely warm around the equator, which sends ripple effects into the atmosphere and changes weather patterns globally. In the Atlantic, it changes the winds.
2: That's a problem because you can imagine, you know, you have some clouds, they're trying to organize and become a hurricane.
1: Storms that become hurricanes have to start spinning in that classic hurricane shape to really gain power.
2: If the winds are pushing the bottom part of those clouds to one direction and the top in another direction, it would be hard for those clouds to become more organized and become a hurricane.
1: The storms tend to get ripped apart, which means fewer Atlantic hurricanes during El Nino years. In the Pacific, it's been the opposite story. El Ninos tend to mean more hurricanes there. Hawaii has had some close calls with several hurricanes this year, and the heavy rains and winds damaged communities on several islands. Some of the Pacific hurricanes are also examples of what scientists expect to see in a hotter climate with warmer oceans.
2: What we're seeing is very intense hurricanes. The Cat 4s, Cat 5s, and also how often they go through this, what we call rapid intensification, when they blow up in intensity very fast.
1: The warmer the ocean, the faster and stronger a hurricane can grow. Camargo says Hurricane Isaias could do some major damage due to rain and storm surge. And even if this year ends quietly in the Atlantic, no one should get too comfortable. After El Niños come La Niñas, which usually mean a more active Atlantic hurricane season. Lauren Sommer, NPR News.
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3: And this is 89.1 WEMU. I'm Patrick Dunn. 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Coming up on Morning Edition, 25 years ago this week, the U.S. invaded Afghanistan. Captain Ahmad Khalid Nouri was an Afghan special operations officer and fought alongside U.S. troops when he asked Weeda Sabr to marry him.
4: I did not remember nothing. Only that I said yes, yes, yes, yes.
3: Nouri and Sabr will tell their story on StoryCorps, coming up in about 6 minutes on Morning Edition. Looking at the roads this morning, looks like everything is moving pretty smoothly. Just be aware that this weekend there's going to be a pretty significant lane closure on eastbound I-96 for concrete patching. That's going to be between M-59 and Pinckney Road, again on eastbound I-96, from 6 p.m. tonight to 6 a.m. on Monday. So be careful and maybe pick a different route if you are going through that way this weekend. We're expecting a high of 69 degrees today with mostly sunny skies, low of 54 overnight with a slight chance of showers, 74 degrees and partly sunny tomorrow. It's 8:20.
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1: This is Morning Edition from NPR News. I'm Michelle Martin.
2: And I'm Steve Inskeep. President Trump's administration is still arguing in court over his bid to block the work of news organizations whose coverage he doesn't like. Last month, Trump had the White House aides revoke the press passes of more than 70 journalists who work for CNN, MS Now, and Politico. Those outlets took him to court, saying he was pretty obviously trampling on their freedom of speech and of the press, and a judge temporarily forced the White House to give those passes back. Then the judge heard arguments yesterday about what to do next, because the administration is persisting in its case. NPR media correspondent David Folkenflik is covering this. David, good morning.
3: Good morning, Steve.
2: Okay, Justice Department lawyers paid by taxpayer dollars went back into court to argue this case. What did they say?
3: So arguments made by Justice Department lawyer named Michael Velchik, and he stressed heavily the idea of national security, that these news outlets had essentially revealed things that could damage national security and that the administration had the right essentially to, once invoking that, strip these passes away and not really be questioned too much about it. Furthermore, he made an argument that the White House is a sacred space. The President of the United States chooses who to invite in, whether they're dignitaries or regular citizens or journalists. We certainly saw President Trump in mid-September, the 18th, start blasting CNN, MS Now, and Politico for being too negative on him. He says, hey, you know, they can do that, but that doesn't mean they get to do that from here at the White House. Boom. He makes that announcement on Truth Social. He does it publicly. And within a day or two, they're banned. Their passes stripped.
2: Very, very interesting argument to be made by this president that one should be that the White House is sacred and one should be dignified there. But let's just set that aside. President is in charge. Why should he not be able to determine who comes in the door?
3: Well, you hinted at it in your introduction, of course. I mean, the first reason is the First Amendment, is that he has articulated his reason up front that he doesn't like what they're doing. He doesn't like the way they're covering him. He thinks they're being too negative. He's pointing to their content, the very nature of their coverage. And actually, give the president a little credit. He doesn't have to invite any of them in. Having granted those press passes, according to a lot of legal precedents about this very issue, he can't revoke it if he doesn't like their coverage. That's a First Amendment issue. Secondly, there's a question of due process. That's in the Fifth Amendment, which says you can't have something taken away from you from the government without some kind of notification and without a process to appeal it. And Ted Boutros is this distinguished First Amendment lawyer. He's argued on behalf of NPR in the past. He's arguing on behalf of these news outlets now. He says they're also making up reasons after the fact. He says the president is our best witness on this. You know, the Justice Department comes in here citing national security, but we know exactly why this is. And legal precedent suggests is that it's a big enough deal to trample First and Fifth Amendment rights. Basically, if the government's shown to have done that, it loses because it's done what's called irreparable harm.
2: Okay, so what exactly is the judge being asked to rule on now?
3: So this judge is a Trump appointee, but he had issued a 2-week restraining order. He's extended it for 2 days, and that basically has said, hey, hold off. You have to restore these passes while I figure all this out. News outlets are saying, stop this permanently. And ultimately, his question is, can these news organizations cover the president of the United States the way they think is appropriate, or is it dependent on his whim? And all of these arguments, if you look at the presidential right, the question of national security, the question of, as they're arguing, that the presidency is more important than the courts, speak to an all-encompassing vision of presidential power.
2: NPR's David Folkenflik, thanks.
3: You bet.
1: It's time now for StoryCorps and a remembrance of the U.S. war in Afghanistan that began 25 years ago. Captain Ahmad Khalid Nuri was an Afghan special operations officer fighting alongside U.S. troops. Weeda Sabr worked in Afghanistan's presidential palace. One night, Nuri showed up unexpectedly at Sabr's home to ask for her hand in marriage.
4: In our culture, it's very common for families to receive the proposals before marriage and to either accept or deny.
5: And my mom said no to you. My father served at the military, and I lost my dad when I was 13 years old. My mom, she's thinking, my daughter will become a widow because this man working with the Afghan special forces.
4: And I kept asking again and again,
5: and my mom said no to you.
4: But then Afghanistan collapsed.
5: I remember you called my mom and you said, I want to marry Bida tomorrow because we work with the government. If the Taliban find us, definitely they will kill us.
4: Yes.
5: And we organized the marriage for the next evening. I did not remember nothing, only that I said yes, yes, yes, yes. And after that, we become a husband and wife. And the next day you said, Vida, we should go to the airport. We only had one bag with our phone, passport and documents. I remember every Taliban checkpoints. As much as I can, I try to cover my face by burqa. And I was so worried if Taliban capture you. We were lucky to escape that.
4: The very first day when we got here in the United States, I remember I was really broken. Losing my country was the very saddest event of my life.
5: Yes, I remember those tough days. But luckily, during this new life, we blessed with a daughter. And she makes my heart, my mind, my soul very calm.
4: Yes. When I have a tough day and I get back home and I see her with two teeth smiling, that helped me to forget what was hard. She's our cause now. I feel very proud as a man, a husband, now as a dad. And the reason why I am resilient today, why I continue to move forward and not give up, is because of you.
1: 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They live in Virginia with their 3-year-old daughter. 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
8: 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You're listening to 89.1 WEMU. I'm Patrick Dunn. On the roads this morning, not much to report. Looks like things are moving pretty smoothly. We are expecting a high of 69 degrees and mostly sunny skies today. Low of 54 overnight with a slight chance of showers and then mostly cloudy. Tomorrow, high of 74, partly sunny skies, and rain will be coming in Saturday night into Sunday. High of 66 on Sunday. It's 8:30.
9: Live from NPR News in Washington, I'm Dave Mattingly. Dozens of counties in coastal Alabama and the Florida Panhandle, as well as all of Georgia, are under an emergency with Hurricane Isaias hours away from landfall. Currently, it's a Category 2 storm in the Gulf with top sustained winds of 110 miles per hour. It's just shy of major hurricane strength. Isaias is expected to come ashore tonight or early tomorrow, producing up to 15 inches of rain and what the National Hurricane Center calls a dangerous storm surge. A judge on the International Court of Justice is this year's winner of the Nobel Peace Prize. Navi Pillay is an 85-year-old South African who formerly served as the UN Human Rights Chief.
10: Navi Pillay's commitment to universal legal principles and her firm moral compass are constants in a long career.
9: That's Jürgen Vatni Friednes, who chairs the Norwegian Nobel Committee. President Trump says the U.S. military will not attack Iran again before the November midterm elections. Writing on Truth Social, the president added the administration was having what he called productive discussions with Tehran. A day earlier, Trump told reporters he was considering new strikes on Iran, a remark that sent oil prices higher. Wall Street futures are higher this morning. This is NPR News.
8: And this is 89.1 WEMU. Good morning. I'm Patrick Dunn. Michigan's attorney general sued the state's biggest health insurance company in federal court on Thursday. Colin Jackson has more.
11: The lawsuit argues Blue Cross Blue Shield of Michigan worked with other blue-branded companies to keep competition out. Michigan Attorney General Dana Nessel says that's illegal under state and federal antitrust laws.
12: Competition is good, not just for the quality of care, but of course to bring down prices. And that's the purpose of the antitrust laws in the first place, that it allows us to break up these big monopolies that are so harmful.
11: Blue Cross Blue Shield of Michigan says it disagrees with the allegations and that it does face plenty of competition. A 2025 American Medical Association report lists BCBM as controlling over 65% of Michigan's health insurance market. I'm Colin Jackson in Lansing.
8: The South State Street and Eisenhower Corridor off of I-94 in Ann Arbor is getting a makeover. The city of Ann Arbor and several business groups are leading a median improvement project to replace old infrastructure and beautify the area. Margaret Wislick sits on the Southside Business Improvement Zone Board of Directors. She says people coming off the highway and into a city commonly known as Tree Town shouldn't see crumbling medians and weeds.
13: They've been there forever, and they're not up to the standards of what we think Ann Arbor should be when it comes to welcoming folks into the city off of I-94. We're coming here to see the university or see a football game or go to a show or go to one of our great museums.
8: Wislick says people should be greeted with medians full of greenery and public art when they come to Ann Arbor. Construction on the medians is expected to continue throughout the fall. This November, Mackinac Island voters will decide whether the popular tourist attraction will gain more control over ferry services that are currently operated by a private company. State lawmakers intervened in a legal battle between the island and Hoffman Marine back in June. They passed a measure that gives control over parking and ticket rates to the island. But residents will have to approve the amendment to the island's charter on the November ballot. Officials from Mackinac City said there wasn't enough input from local leaders before the measure was signed by Governor Gretchen Whitmer. Residents will vote on the proposal November 3rd. 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It's 8:34.
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1: It's Morning Edition from NPR News. I'm Michelle Martin.
2: And I'm Steve Inskeep. President Trump made an announcement about the war in Iran on social media.
1: He explicitly linked the unpopular war to the midterm elections. And this is a quote: "We will not be attacking Iran at any time prior to the midterm elections to be held in the United States on November 3rd, unquote. Okay, why do that? Apparently, to refute reports that the White House is considering airstrikes against Iran before Election Day.
2: Okay, so the president is making this explicit connection between his decisions on a war involving the United States and his political fortunes at home. So let's bring in an expert on politics, NPR senior political editor and correspondent Domenico Montanaro. Good morning.
14: Hey there, Steve.
2: Okay, what is notable about this post?
14: I mean, it's a little surprising that any president at war would want to tip their hand in either direction and make any kind of declarative promise pledging not to strike. You know, if we asked at the Pentagon or White House, are you going to strike before the election, we'd be chided for asking such a silly question.
2: Yes.
14: Because they're not going to tell us in the media, right? But Trump doing this is a very clear sign that he knows this war has been bad for his party politically ahead of these midterms. The reality is more strikes and further engagement, it's a tough sell for an American audience, including for many in Trump's base. I mean, Trump explicitly promised to not get into foreign entanglements. He even said in his inaugural that his presidency might be measured by the wars he didn't get into. You know, prolonged unpopular wars we know can be and have been dangerous for any president and his party. Think about Iraq, Vietnam, Korea, and all of that's heightened even more in October of an election year when the president's already unpopular, the cost of living and gas prices are putting Republicans on their back foot across the country.
2: Yeah, so I'm thinking this through. The president says, don't worry about the war. I'm not going to remind you about the war until you vote for my party, and then maybe I'll resume the war after I get your vote. I mean, that seems to be the message here. But I was just out interviewing voters in the last few days, Domenico. They seem to be aware that there is a war on.
14: You know, this war is very unpopular if you look at public opinion. A recent AP NORC poll, for example, found that 7 in 10 disapprove of how Trump is handling the war, and they say the war has not been worth fighting. Trump argues that it is worth it because he doesn't want Iran to have a nuclear weapon, though his rationale for this war has certainly shifted quite a bit from the beginning of it. And it's hard to believe that this has been going on since February, much longer than promised. And historically in this country, wars that have dragged on have become major political problems for presidents.
2: I guess we should note also the president has said he is thinking the Iranians will be willing to settle with him after the midterm. So maybe he's hoping not to have to strike at all. But doesn't he face a historic problem here in terms of the popularity of this thing?
14: Yeah, he is. I mean, I wrote about this back in March, a few weeks after the war in Iran started, right after Trump had declared, quote, we won. Back then, there had been no real rally around the flag effect, as it's known in polling, when the country unifies and a president benefits, like when a country's attacked and the country feels compelled to respond. But this was a war of choice, and Americans have been war weary from decades in Afghanistan, Iraq, and Syria. When all this started, Trump's approval rating was sitting at 48% in an average of the polls. Now it's down to 37%. You know, it's a similar drop to what we saw, frankly, for President Biden after the chaotic withdrawal from Afghanistan, and he never really recovered, especially as he was also dealing with a difficult economy.
2: So what does this mean for the elections that are underway in some places?
14: Yeah, it's not great for Trump and the Republican Party. That's why you've seen several Republicans distancing themselves from the war and the president's policies in recent weeks. Most Republicans I talk to concede that they're probably going to lose the House majority, and they're trying to hang on to a majority in the Senate, having to be on defense in a lot of red states, which they never thought would be the case when this cycle started.
2: It's just amazing to think about an election that could be decided in Kansas or Iowa or Texas.
14: Exactly.
2: Domenico, thanks so much.
14: You're welcome.
2: That's NPR's Domenico Montanaro.
1: South African judge Navanethan Pillay has won this year's Nobel Peace Prize. In an announcement this morning, the Norwegian Nobel Committee said the award was for her efforts to promote peace and international law.
10: This year's laureate has been instrumental in ensuring that war crimes, crimes against humanity, and genocide are prosecuted.
1: NPR's Esme Nicholson is here to tell us more about Pillay. Esme, good morning.
15: Good morning, Michelle.
1: So what should we know?
15: Well, Navanethan Pillay, better known as Navi Pillay, is a South African human rights lawyer, as you say, who started her career defending Nelson Mandela. After apartheid, she became a judge on the International Criminal Tribunal for Rwanda, where she helped to establish groundbreaking legal precedents recognizing rape as an act of genocide. She chaired the UN Independent International Commission of Inquiry on the occupied Palestinian territory that concluded last year that Israel has committed genocide in Gaza. Israel has dismissed the report as scandalous. And today, 85-year-old Pillay is serving as a judge at the International Court of Justice in a case where Myanmar stands accused of genocide. Reacting to the news this morning from Nuremberg Court, where she happened to be, she expressed disbelief and insisted that as a judge and lawyer, she'd need to verify the news.
1: Of course. What else did the Nobel Committee say about why they chose her?
15: Well, the chair of the Norwegian Nobel Prize Committee, Jørgen Vatne Fridnes, said the common thread throughout Navi Pillay's work is her courage and integrity in fighting for a global international order. He was speaking at the Nobel Institute in Oslo this morning. Here he is.
10: Navi Pillay has also contributed to strengthen the institutions of international law. Her independence, her expertise, and steadfastness have made her one of the most respected international jurists of our time.
15: He praised her firm moral compass and her work that shows, quote, legal measures can prevent acts of war. Here he is again.
10: This year's laureate has significantly enlarged the scope and impact of international law.
1: And people may remember that last year the winner was the Venezuelan opposition leader, Maria Corina Machado. She later presented her prize to President Trump days after his mission to seize then-President Nicolas Maduro. Do you see a wider message in this year's selection?
15: Well, I think Nobel Committee Chair Friedan has made it quite clear that this really is about a broader concern for the erosion of the post-war legal order, of which, of course, the rule of law is an essential part. And he said that peace requires justice. And, of course, Trump lobbied hard for himself last year, and it's believed he was nominated again this year. But the prize typically recognises the quieter work of individuals or institutions striving to achieve peace, durable peace. And this year's prize honours a woman who has fought to foster and maintain an internationally recognised normative order based on international law. And that is by no means easy, as armed conflicts reach record levels across the world and become increasingly complex and protracted. The Nobel Committee's decision could be seen as a stance against the Trump administration, which has vowed to dismantle the International Criminal Court.
1: That is NPR's Esme Nicholson in Berlin. Esme, thank you.
15: Thank you, Michelle.

0: This is NPR News.
1: And this is 89.1 WEMU. Good morning. I'm Patrick Dunn. Coming up on Morning Edition, people along the Gulf Coast are bracing for the landfall of Hurricane Isaias.
2: Please be on the lookout. Even if you're outside the cone, you could still have tornado risks.
1: The hurricane is expected to make landfall on the northern Gulf Coast tonight. More on how the Florida Panhandle is preparing is coming up in just about 20 minutes on WEMU. Looking at the roads this morning, things are looking pretty clear for your Friday morning commute. We do want to make you aware that eastbound 96 between M59 and Pinckney Road will have two lanes closed this weekend for concrete patching. That starts at 6 p.m. today, and it will run through 6 a.m. Monday, so you may want to seek an alternate route if you're headed through there this weekend. We're expecting a high of 69 degrees today and mostly sunny skies. Overnight, low of 54, slight chance of showers, then mostly cloudy. Tomorrow, high of 74 and partly sunny. On Saturday night, we'll have some showers coming in and looks like rain most of the day on Sunday with a high of 66. Right now, it is 45 degrees in Ypsilanti, Milan, Canton, Chelsea, Dexter, and Manchester, 43 degrees in Ann Arbor, 46 in Saline, Whitmore Lake, and Brighton, and it's 8:44.
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0: It's Morning Edition from NPR News. I'm Michelle Martin.
5: And I'm Steve Inskeep. Good morning. Colleges are adding some new majors to attract new students and maybe adapt to a changing job market. Here are our colleagues, Waylon Wong and Ricky Mulvey at the Indicator for Planet Money.
7: Eddie Hernandez is a professor in human anatomy and physiology at UT San Antonio. His students call him Dr. H, so we will too. Dr. H said conversations about a new health sciences degree program started a few years ago.
8: We have a fantastic biology degree, but it seemed a little broad, and it also seemed like it didn't reflect our specific population of students.
9: Students like Case Brown. A few months ago, Dr. H told Case, guess what? The college has this new major. It checks off all the prereqs that you need for medical school. Plus, you'll get more tailored courses that will prepare you for an actual career as a doctor.
10: Dr. H came to me, was like, hey, Case, this is new. This is how it benefits you. I was like, cool, sign me up.
9: Dr. H says by his last count, there are around 500 undergraduates in the current cohort.
7: And he says that if these future doctors and physician's assistants stay in Texas to build the careers, that will be another win for the program.
9: And sustainable careers are the ultimate goal of these new degrees. That puts programs without a clear pathway to a job on the chopping block.
7: The last decade or so has already been hard for the liberal arts in the U.S. The number of bachelor's degrees awarded in humanities is down 30% since 2012. That's according to the American Academy of Arts and Sciences.
9: Jason Fox is the chief academic officer at the Savannah College of Art and Design in Savannah, Georgia. Jason's college has art right there in its name, and yet it still has to make tough calls about what programs to keep. This year, the college stopped accepting new enrollees in sculpture, Jason says the decisions come down to jobs and earnings potential.
11: These aren't economic decisions as much as they were either A, we weren't delivering on the promise, or B, there was no promise to deliver on because there was no market out there for it.
7: On the flip side, Jason and other administrators at SCAD realized a few years ago that there would be a huge market for college graduates with training in AI.
9: Jason started talking to people at both SCAD and in industries like film and fashion.
7: So in September of 2025, SCAD launched a new major in applied AI. NVIDIA came on board as a corporate partner.
9: The school says the program should equip students for careers in designing AI products and machines. Jason says the number one metric that the college looks at is the employment rate of graduates, and it's hard to justify programs that don't lead to sustainable careers.
11: If you're offering generalized degrees, especially in a specialty university like ours, it begs the question, okay, what am I going to do next? And at the undergraduate level, I don't think education consumers today are comfortable with that.
9: Education consumers. Now, that's an interesting term, but it makes sense given the escalating cost of higher education. Students and their families want a monetary return on investment. And SCAD isn't alone in adding AI to its roster of degrees. There are around 80 AI majors being offered in the U.S. right now, according to a tracker from Northeastern University.
7: But all is not lost for the liberal arts. UCLA has a new department of digital humanities. The school says students will use digital tools to explore what it means to be human.
9: Ricky Mulvey,
7: Waylon Wong, NPR News.
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5: 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Our theme music was inspired by BJ Lederman. I'm Steve Inskeep.
0: And I'm Michelle Martin.
1: And for 89.1 WEMU, I'm Patrick Dunn. Good morning. Coming up on Morning Edition, Mark Zuckerberg is back on the big screen in The Social Reckoning, a follow-up to the acclaimed 2010 film The Social Network. Coming up, writer and director Aaron Sorkin will talk about the new film.
13: There's supposed to be some kind of tension between growth and safety, and he's abandoned the safety part.
1: That's coming up in about a half hour on Morning Edition. Looking at the roads this morning, everything seems to be moving pretty smoothly at this point. Just want to make you aware that eastbound I-96 is going to have two lanes closed over this weekend. That's between M-59 and Pinckney Road on eastbound 96. That's just for concrete patching, but probably going to cause some disruption this weekend. That will be from 6 p.m. today to 6 a.m. on Monday. So look out for that if you're planning to travel through that area of 96 this weekend. Today we're expecting a high of 69 degrees, mostly sunny skies, low of 54 overnight with a slight chance of showers, then mostly cloudy, partly sunny tomorrow with a high of 74, some rain returning tomorrow night, and we're looking at rain most of the day on Sunday with a high of 66 degrees. It is almost jazz time here on WEMU. Jazz is coming up at 10 a.m. today, and our old friend Michael Jewett is going to be filling in for Jeremy Baldwin today. We miss seeing Michael's face around the studio during the week, but he's going to be in the chair from 10 to noon today, and then at noon today, it's the Roots Break with Bob. And we're going to feature some music from birthday boy O.V. Wright, an underappreciated deep soul singer who passed way too young. That's coming up at noon today. It's 8:51.
0: This is Morning Edition from NPR News. I'm Michelle Martin.
5: And I'm Steve Inskeep. At a summit celebrating science and innovation, President Trump said he wants U.S. citizens to get PhDs in STEM fields. He's putting $100 million behind that effort.
14: We will always be on top. There's nobody that can compete with us. Nobody.
5: Although the administration has also created a lot of uncertainty for PhDs and the research they do. NPR's Alyssa Nadworny is covering this. Alyssa, good morning.
15: Good morning.
5: Okay, so what was this event about?
15: The White House used the event to announce investments into U.S. innovation. It included federal dollars, like that $100 million program, but it also included private sector investment for research in things like AI and tech. And that's a shift away from the federal government funding innovation and more toward private companies funding it. Trump said he was ushering in a golden age of science research. But Steve, that idea really runs contrary to what academics and research scientists have seen these last 2 years.
5: Yeah, okay, so STEM, I'm just trying to remember. Science, technology, engineering, math, that's what we're talking
15: Correct.
5: About here? Hopefully I've
15: yep.
5: got it right. So how was the news received that the president makes this announcement?
15: Look, researchers I've talked to have really painted a picture of chaos in the scientific research community. They've told me about federal research grants that were cut or stalled. We're talking labs being shut down, projects halted, researchers let go. In the last 2 years, the Trump administration has canceled or paused more than $11 billion in federal research money to universities. I talked with Noam Ross. He is a scientist who co-founded the Grant Witness Project, which is an organization that tracks federal grant funding.
16: I am always enthusiastic about more investment into science, but you could think of this as someone planting a tree somewhere where they just burned down a forest. We've lost so much scientific investment under this administration.
15: He says that this relatively small new program is just a drop in the bucket, considering that the administration cut hundreds of millions of dollars in science education grants at places like the National Science Foundation and the National Institutes of Health. And this frustration really fits into this pervasive feeling that U.S. scientific research is falling behind countries like China. And a lot of people point to Trump administration cuts and immigration policy as the culprit.
5: You better explain that. How is research connected to immigration policy?
15: Well, one of the things that historically has made the U.S. the top research destination is that the best talent from around the world, they want to train in the U.S. They want to work in U.S. labs and conduct research. But immigration policies have made that more difficult. There have been disruptions in getting student visas. The administration has tried to limit the amount of time a student can study here. And just this week, the Department of Homeland Security proposed charging foreign students up to $100,000 for a popular postgraduate work visa. And that's had a concrete impact on college campuses. Enrollment for international students in U.S. grad programs is down. Many research institutions have shrunk or even closed PhD programs. And, you know, it's unclear what this $100 million fellowship is going to do.
5: NPR's Alyssa Nedworny, thanks so much.
15: You bet.
0: Cora Walsh struggled for years with one of the most common learning disabilities, dyslexia. Then she asked for a little extra help. Walsh is this year's middle school winner of NPR's Student Podcast Challenge. Her podcast was chosen from nearly 1,500 submissions from 42 states and Washington, D.C. NPR's Sequoia Carrillo visited her.
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18: It's Tuesday, and I'm at tutoring again.
19: Say limb.
18: Limb.
19: Instead of room, say
18: list.
19: Nice.
18: Hi, I'm Cora Walsh, and I have dyslexia.
19: This is my story.
17: Walsh's winning podcast focused on her journey with dyslexia, one that started all the way back in third grade.
18: Well, we just took a test today.
17: I caught up with her in Rockville Center on Long Island to see how things are going.
18: Good.
17: We walked from her middle school back to her house a few streets over. She walks home from school every day, and the movement helps clear her mind.
18: I want to be a doctor, and I want to go to Princeton.
20: Oh, wow.
18: And major in neuroscience.
17: After years of trying to figure out how her own brain processes information, she's now fascinated by it. Also, she watches the HBO show The Pitt and said she likes how much they use their hands to solve problems.
20: Do you want to be working that fast?
18: No.
20: No. Okay.
18: I need to breathe a little bit.
17: Things like art projects or science experiments are her favorite ways to learn. Her least favorite? English class. Although, since she started tutoring for dyslexia a few years ago, it has gotten a bit easier. Here's a bit more of her podcast.
18: When I look at a word, I see it as normal as anyone else would see it. The letters, like, don't move or anything.
19: For some reason, it just doesn't process as well. And I stumble over a lot of them sometimes. Add words in or take words out that are important.
18: As I got older, I was falling more and more behind. In third grade, we had book clubs, and you were put into groups of what your level was. People were reading longer, bigger, more exciting books, and I was just reading a really small, easy book. You know, I wanted to read one of those big books, but I couldn't. It was just so hard.
17: Now, a seventh grader, Walsh has come a long way. She told me she's been in tutoring for 2 years, and her hard work outside the classroom is paying off.
18: I think I'm a better reader now, and I enjoy it a lot more. I feel more comfortable, like, reading bigger books, but, like, not too big.
17: Her mom, Emily Johnson, said this summer was a turning point. While on vacation, she saw her daughter reading the first Hunger Games book.
2: This was the first time she said to me this summer, "Mom, I think I enjoy reading this book." And that's the first time she's really ever expressed that.
17: It was a long journey to get to this point, but Walsh and her parents are excited to see where it goes. And they were so proud when she won this year's contest. It wasn't something she always thought she could do, but now, how do you feel?
18: I feel really excited and proud of myself that I created something really cool and interesting that everyone can listen to.
17: Walsh hopes that her podcast might help dyslexia feel a little less scary for listeners and maybe even reach younger students who are still trying to figure out their own learning styles.
18: Always try your hardest and don't sell yourself short. Trying is probably the best thing like you can do.
17: She's still trying. She just checked out that second Hunger Games book from the library. Sequoia Carrillo, NPR News, New York.
0: 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Later today on All Things Considered, we will hear from the high school champion of NPR Student Podcast Challenge. This is Morning Edition from NPR News. I'm Michelle Martin.
5: And I'm Steve Inskeep.
1: And for 89.1 WEMU, I'm Patrick Dunn. Good morning. Looking at the roads this morning, things still looking pretty clear for your Friday morning commute. We have some of the standard slowdown going into the construction zone on eastbound 94 between 275 and Telegraph, but otherwise no major backups to report. Right now it is we're expecting a high of 69 degrees today and mostly sunny skies. We're going to have another sunny day with a high of 74 tomorrow, and then some rain coming into the picture tomorrow night. With a high chance of rain, 80% on Sunday, 66 degrees is the expected high. Right now it is 43 degrees in Ann Arbor, 45 degrees in Ypsilanti, and you are listening to 89.1 WEMU in Ypsilanti. I'm Patrick Dunn, and it's 9 o'clock.
5: Good morning. Hurricane Isaias is most likely to make landfall along the Alabama-Florida border. We hear from the mayor of Pensacola about how his city is preparing in this hour of Morning Edition from NPR News. Homeland Security asked a contractor to convert a warehouse into an immigration detention facility. I'm Steve Inskeep.
0: And I'm Michelle Martin. The contractor understood the message to be White House aide Stephen Miller doesn't want this to be humane. He wants it to be painful. Also, RFK Jr. wants more research into vaccine safety. A vaccine safety researcher is afraid of a fishing expedition. And Aaron Sorkin thought he was done writing about Facebook. Then he got drawn in by a whistleblower story. It is Friday, October 9th. On this day in 1888, the Washington Monument opened to the public. News is next.
21: Live from NPR News in Washington, I'm Corva Coleman. Forecasters say Hurricane Isaias has become a major Category 3 storm with top sustained winds of 120 miles per hour. Isaias is now 170 miles south of the mouth of the Mississippi, expected to make landfall late tonight. The winner of this year's Nobel Peace Prize is former UN Human Rights Chief Navi Pillay. As Esme Nicholson reports, the prize committee honored her efforts to promote peace via international law.
22: Navi Pillay, who reacted with disbelief when she heard the news this morning, started her career defending Nelson Mandela. After apartheid, she became a judge at the International Criminal Tribunal for Rwanda, where she helped establish groundbreaking legal precedents recognizing rape as an act of genocide. She chaired the UN Independent International Commission of Inquiry on the Occupied Palestinian Territory that concluded last year that Israel has committed genocide in Gaza. Israel has dismissed the report as scandalous. And today, 85-year-old Pillay is serving as a judge judge at the International Court of Justice in a case where Myanmar stands accused of genocide. Chair of the Norwegian Nobel Committee, Jørgen Vatne Fridnes, praised her firm moral compass and work that shows legal measures can prevent acts of war. For NPR News, I'm Esme Nicholson in Berlin.
21: The Ukrainian military is using novel methods to push Russian troops out of the eastern Ukrainian region of Donbas. NPR's Joanna Kakissis reports on how the Ukrainians have reclaimed more territory from the Russians.
3: The military says its soldiers used electronic warfare and aerial drones to blind Russian reconnaissance, and then they destroyed Russian firepower and supply routes. And then after that, they sent in land robots, which are these unmanned ground vehicles that look like small trucks, to weaken Russian positions. And then assault groups went in to clear those positions. Now, the Ukrainians say they took back roughly 68 square miles, and that's about three times the size of Manhattan.
21: NPR's Joanna Kakissis reporting. Russia's been firing drones and missiles at civilian targets in Ukraine this week. Ukrainian officials say at least 85 people have been killed. Mortgage rates are up again. The national average for a 30-year fixed rate is now 7.4%. NPR's Stephen Bisaha reports.
4: It wasn't that long ago, back in February, when mortgage rates had fallen below 6%. But since then, two major events have caused a sharp jump in the cost of borrowing, including for a house. The first was the start of the U.S. and Israeli war against Iran that caused investors to worry about inflation, which caused bond yields to rise. The second event was the Federal Reserve raising interest rates last month to fight that inflation. Rates quickly climbed past 7%, and they've kept climbing since. The Fed will meet later this month to decide on whether to again hike rates, which could drive mortgage rates up even higher. Stephen Bisaha, NPR News, Birmingham, Alabama.
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6: 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John Ludwig Taylor solves murder cases like a game of chess in this BritBox original mystery. 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
1: Good morning. You're listening to 89.1 WEMU. I'm Patrick Dunn. Last night's debate between Michigan's U.S. Senate candidates was contentious at times. That extended into the post-debate spin room. Republican Mike Rogers accused his opponent, Democrat Abdul El-Sayed, of not having enough experience.
23: You're going to send somebody back who is an absolute lightweight on policy, who will not have the ability to have a conversation with the administration to get anything for Michigan or stop anything from hurting Michigan.
1: El-Sayed, who has a doctorate in public health, reminded reporters he wrote a book on his Medicare for All plan.
24: He didn't write a health care book. He couldn't write a health care book. Lightweight? I actually write my ideas out.
1: The race is drawing national attention, with President Donald Trump and former President Barack Obama set to campaign in the state later this month. The Ann Arbor Board of Education has agreed to a 90-day pause in its dispute with the U.S. Department of Justice over transgender student policy. WEMU's Kevin Mershart reports.
25: The moratorium stops any action by the DOJ to punish the district, which it accuses of violating parental rights. The Trump administration says AAPS required staff to hide a child's transgender status from parents or guardians. The district denies that charge. Board President Torchio Feaster says the pause will give AAPS time to review its policy.
26: As always, the safety of our students, including our transgender and gender nonconforming students, is paramount. Any policy revisions will reflect our commitment to serving all students safely, fairly, and in accordance with their legally protected rights.
25: During the standstill, Superintendent Jazz Parks and legal counsel are expected to engage in discussions with the DOJ regarding potential revisions to the board policy and compliance procedures. I'm Kevin Mershart.
1: A former detention center near Whitmore Lake may be used as a Michigan National Guard facility. Governor Whitmer this week signed Senate Bill 478 into law. The bill's author, Senator Sue Schenck, is chair of the Michigan Senate's Appropriations Subcommittee on Corrections and Judiciary. The bill would transfer 93 acres of land from the Michigan Department of Corrections to the Department of Military and Veterans Affairs, which oversees the Michigan National Guard. The land housed the former Maxie Boys Training School. Here's Senator Schenck.
27: It's under state control, and it's not for federal purpose. It's for our National Guard, if it is indeed in the end used for them.
1: Schenck says the facility is currently used as a training center for corrections officers, and it would therefore be a consistent use of the land. Schenck says she has yet to see a specific proposal for the land's use. She says that would come from the DMVA. Looking at the roads this morning, everything seems to be moving pretty smoothly for your Friday morning commute. We're expecting another beautiful sunny day today with a high of 69 degrees, slight chance of showers overnight with a low of 54, and then another sunny day, 74 degrees tomorrow. It's 9:07.
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5: And I'm Steve Inskeep. As soon as tonight, people along the Gulf Coast find out how their hurricane preparations hold up.
0: Several states are in the likely path of Isaias, the first hurricane of the season. It's now a Category 3 storm with top winds of 110 miles per hour, that according to the National Hurricane Center. In a few minutes, we'll speak with the mayor of Pensacola, Florida, as residents there brace for the storm's landfall. But we begin with the news.
5: NPR's Debbie Elliott is waiting in Crestview, which is in the Florida Panhandle. Debbie, good morning.
7: Morning.
5: What's the storm doing now?
7: You know, it's been rapidly getting stronger because of those very warm waters of the Gulf of Mexico over the last couple of days. And forecasters with the National Hurricane Center are saying this could be a very dangerous hurricane when it makes landfall, potentially with winds topping 100 miles an hour, life-threatening storm surge somewhere between 5 and 7 feet. It's also going to dump a lot of rain, up to 15 inches in some places. The cone of possibility right now for landfall seems to be narrowing in right along the Alabama-Florida state line. But, you know, impact are going to be possible all the way from Louisiana over to the Big Bend area of Florida.
5: How are people preparing in that cone?
7: Well, local officials have ordered some evacuations in coastal communities here in the Florida Panhandle, and shelters have been opened. Alabama ordered tourists to leave the beaches ahead of the storm. Highways in and out of the region were very busy yesterday with both people leaving and emergency crews, you know, getting ready to come to the coast. I passed several National Guard convoys, some search and rescue boats that were coming up from South Florida, lots of those big bucket trucks that they use to repair power lines. You know, states typically pre-stage all kinds of emergency equipment, the helicopters, generators, high water vehicles that they'll use for rescues if needed. Also, supplies like food and water that can be distributed, you know, expecting prolonged power outages. Governor Ron DeSantis in Florida urged people to stay vigilant.
8: Please be on the lookout. Even if you're outside the cone, you could still have tornado risks. And so I would just say over these next couple days, just be very attuned to the surroundings and the weather.
5: Debbie, I just want to note the timing. Hurricanes are traditionally a late summer thing. This is pretty late for the first hurricane of the season.
7: This is very late to get the very first hurricane of a season. We thought we had escaped the worst this year because of the prominent El Nino weather pattern that's going on. That typically hinders development of tropical cyclones in the Atlantic basin. But here we are now, schools and government offices closing. A lot of fall festivals had to be canceled, like the National Shrimp Festival in Gulf Shores, Alabama. That's a big economic blow. Also, a good bit of the offshore oil and gas production in the Gulf has been curtailed. As for residents, folks along the coast do know the drill, sandbagging, boarding up the windows or putting down the hurricane shutters, getting boats to safe harbor or high land. We're seeing a lot of that. Hannah Atkins made a last-minute run to Lowe's just north of Pensacola yesterday with her three young children.
9: We've definitely got gas for the generator. We've put all our patio furniture up, weighted it down. I just came into Lowe's to get stuff to tie down everything with our chicken coop. So it doesn't blow away. But yeah, we've gotten food in the car already, just picked it up from Publix, and gonna go home and not waste any more gas on the road.
7: Definitely don't want the chickens blowing around, so
5: no.
7: People will be hunkering down in earnest today.
5: Okay, NPR's Debbie Elliott, be safe.
7: Thanks so much, Steve.
0: Let's stay in the Florida Panhandle. D.C. Reeves is the mayor of Pensacola, which has a long history of big storms. Mr. Mayor, good morning. Thanks for joining us.
10: Good morning. Thanks for having me.
0: So Debbie just told us people are getting ready the usual way, sandbags, you know, food, candles, et cetera, et cetera. How's the city getting ready?
10: Yeah, for better or worse, we do absolutely have experience in this. I was born and raised here. It's kind of a way of life. You remember those experiences that you've been through. And so fortunately, while we've had to deal with devastation over the years, with this particular storms. It also means that we have a pretty educated citizenry that understands what they should be doing. But also there are challenges in Pensacola with information like visitors. We're a year-round tourist destination, and also the influx of new people in Florida. So I've probably gotten a few more emails than most mayors might, given the fact that we've gotten close to 2 million more people in Florida in the last 7 or 8 years. So this will be a first storm for a lot of new Pensacolians.
0: All right. That makes a lot of sense. You declared a state of emergency for your city. I understand that the county did also for low-lying areas and mobile home communities. Are people following that order, to your knowledge?
10: Yeah, so far, zones A and B, which of course that will be Pensacola Beach, the Barrier Island, and then within the city limits of Pensacola, of course, any of the waterfront and kind of coastal areas that those evacuations are in place. There is a shelter at the Bay Center at our large arena in downtown. So those things are well underway. And but our general feeling is people are heeding these warnings so far. Obviously, there will be some people sticking it out, but Senator Scott was in on yesterday with a lot of local elected officials as well, trying to really implore people to listen to these warnings.
0: I noticed that Pensacola is urging residents to get their information from, quote, legitimate sources like the county's Emergency Management Department and the National Weather Service. Is this a concern now? I mean, people getting misleading or inaccurate information when it comes to emergencies?
10: Yeah, it's interesting. It's kind of a welcome to 2026 of the social media world that I think negatively impacts situations like this in two key ways. Number one is, just somebody posting on social media that something happened that may not actually have happened. And certainly that sends our team into a scramble to try to verify what it is and isn't true. So that's why we want people to get from verified sources. And then secondly, one thing is, after a storm, there's a big rush to take photos and go see damage and all of that, probably kind of fueled by the social media world. And again, that not only puts lives in danger for those people, but it puts potentially first responders' lives in danger with down power lines, trees, high water, and things like that. So it's an interesting world in 2026. Mm-hmm. And that's why we really ask folks to make sure that they are getting correct information, not the first thing they see on their social media feed.
0: And do you have any other big concerns that I haven't asked you about so far?
10: This is speed-wise is similar to Hurricane Sally in 2020. However, Sally was not moving directionally very fast. It sat over us for about 8 hours. Fortunately, the silver lining is this one is moving quickly. And so it may not be the same number of hours of impact. But nonetheless, this is something we're taking very seriously. And the bottom line is our city and county efforts. There's decades of experience, and everything that is within our control is completed or well underway. So certainly our citizens and the nation can rest assured that we can't control the cone. We can't control the speed. We can't control what time it gets here. But we can darn sure control that the police and fire, our stormwater ponds, and make sure that we are as ready to go for our citizens as we can be.
0: So you mentioned that you grew up in Pensacola. You've been through like Hurricane Sally. There was Hurricane Sally in 2020 and 2004. There was Hurricane Ivan. What do you think that the city has learned from those experiences?
10: Well, first, it does help us because we know to take these things seriously. Hurricane Ivan was a defining moment in this city, I think, both in its devastation and really in the prosperity that followed it. There's many things that changed in our city, really for the better in the last 20 years. But I would say most recently, Hurricane Sally, the fact that it really pivoted late, it kind of caught our community by surprise. In terms of its intensity and where it was going. The fact that that happened, I think we're seeing this week people taking this much more seriously, getting their boats out of marinas, getting to Lowe's and Home Depot and the grocery store perhaps a little bit quicker because of that being really on the front of people's minds that only 6 years ago we kind of got caught a little surprise.
0: That is D.C. Reeves. He's the mayor of Pensacola, Florida. Mr. Mayor, thanks so much. Stay safe. We'll be thinking about you.
10: Absolutely. Thanks for having me.
5: The USS Abraham Lincoln is back in its home port of San Diego this morning. The aircraft carrier just finished a nearly 11-month deployment, which is the longest time spent at sea without

0: morning.
1: We're waiting for our dad. He's a master chief, and his name is Lavelle Clark.
0: The Clarks said they'd heard the stories about the Lincoln, news reports of plumbing problems, insufficient supplies, less than desirable food.
1: We were very shocked. We were like, what? Like, the ship? Like, that's actually crazy. But, you know, I'm just glad they're returning now and things can probably get better for them. You know what I mean?
0: Just after noon, the ship, which had been in sight for about a half hour, was slowly guided into the pier by tugboats. Isabella Holland was standing right next to where the ship pulled up, but broke into a run when she saw her dad, USS Lincoln Captain David Holland. Her homemade sign said she'd grown a few inches since he'd last seen her, almost a year ago.
2: First deployment for her, for being able to be here on the pier, means a ton. Just like the Admiral and everybody said, brought all of the sailors and Marines home. Everybody just persevered. We do hard things. We do them together.
0: The USS Lincoln will eventually leave San Diego to travel to its new home port of Bremerton, Washington. For NPR News, I'm John Carroll in San Diego.
3: And we'll mention that Defense Secretary Pete Hegseth went on board the Lincoln to welcome the crew back. And while there, he made some news on a separate story. Hegseth spoke to the outlet Real America's Voice about the execution of Nedal Hassan, and he said that execution will be a public event. Hassan was convicted of killing 13 people, including a pregnant woman, and injuring more than 30 others in a shooting at the Fort Hood, Texas Army base in 2009. The Pentagon says the Army's first firing squad execution since World War II will be live-streamed December 3rd. This is NPR News.
4: And this is 89.1 WEMU. I'm Patrick Dunn. Good morning. Funding for WEMU programs comes from you, our listeners, and the Mosaic Foundation of Rita and Peter Hayden. Coming up on Morning Edition, immigration advocates in a New Jersey town say ICE has been secretly using a warehouse to detain people. That may be a violation of court orders. More on that in about 15 minutes on Morning Edition. Looking at the roads this morning, things are moving pretty smoothly for your Friday morning commute. No major backups or crashes to report at this time. We do want to make you aware that eastbound I-96 is going to have two lanes closed this weekend for concrete patching. That'll be between M59 and Pinckney Road, so you may want to find an alternate route if you're headed that way this weekend. We are expecting some beautiful weather today and tomorrow. High of 69 today with mostly sunny skies. A slight chance of showers overnight and a low of 54, then mostly cloudy overnight. Tomorrow, high of 74 and partly sunny, and then some rain will be moving in tomorrow night, expecting rain all day on Sunday with a high of 66. Right now, it is 43 degrees in Ann Arbor, 45 degrees in Canton, 46 in Milan and Brighton, 48 in Ypsilanti, Saline, Chelsea, Dexter, Whitmore Lake, and Manchester. It's 9:20.
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9: I'm Michelle Martin.
10: 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In 2010, the origin story of Facebook was told in the film The Social Network.
11: People want to go on the internet and check out their friends, so why not build a website that offers that friends pick

0: pictures, profiles. I'm talking about taking the entire social experience of college and putting it online.
1: Now, The Social Reckoning looks at a troubled period in the company's history when co-founder Mark Zuckerberg was fighting lawsuits and a whistleblower threatening its future.
2: Anxiety, depression of teenage girls got worse as a result of time spent on the platform.
3: Senior leadership knows and is doing nothing.
4: I know there are easier enemies to make.
5: The mafia would be an easier enemy to make.
1: Aaron Sorkin won an Oscar for his screenplay of the earlier movie. He's both written and directed The Social Reckoning. I asked Sorkin how Zuckerberg changed over the years, represented by the two films. The Zuckerberg from The Social Network is awkward and insecure, and 16 years later...
6: He's quite a bit wealthier, but mostly his company, which is now worth $1 trillion, is the largest media company in the world. And... it's entirely about growth for him. There's supposed to be some kind of tension between growth and safety. And he's abandoned the safety part.
1: It is not Jesse Eisenberg playing Mark Zuckerberg. Tell us why Jesse Eisenberg isn't Mark Zuckerberg in this film.
6: Jesse Eisenberg no longer wants to be conflated with Mark Zuckerberg. He doesn't like the guy. He talks about teenage boys coming up to him in airports with business cards that say, I'm CEO, bitch, and wanting Jesse to autograph them. He doesn't like that. So I went to Jeremy Strong, who I believe is the best American actor under 50 years old.
1: Did you have a pitch ready to go to Jeremy Strong to try and convince him?
6: I didn't need one. It all took place on Oscar night. Not this past Oscars, but the year before, where both Jesse and Jeremy had been nominated. I knew I was only a couple of days away from finishing the script. And so that night when I ran into Jesse and I hadn't seen him in years, I just said, hey, Jesse, I'm going to be sending you something in a couple of weeks. He said, fine. Later that night, I saw Jeremy and Jeremy asked me what I was working on. And he said, hey, listen, if for some reason Jesse doesn't want to do it, I want to do it.
1: Wow.
6: I got that lucky. You know, we replaced Joe DiMaggio with Mickey Mantle.
1: No kidding, right? So what did you see in those dailies that made you confer, at least in your head, made you think, okay, the right choice was made. I mean, he's perfect for this.
6: Listen, you can't take your eyes off it. You just can't. He's doing a slight nod toward a physical and vocal impersonation. It's really about what's going on behind his eyes.
1: Yeah. What made you want to even check back in with Facebook and what they're doing?
6: I didn't want to revisit it. And then I met Frances Haugen. She was on the civic integrity team at Facebook. She suddenly saw some terrifying things, wasn't able to get the attention of her bosses, and so enlists the help of a Wall Street Journal investigative reporter played by Jeremy Allen White. She ends up being a full-fledged whistleblower. A lot of time talking to her, many hours over the course of many months. Met Jeff Horowitz, the reporter. There was a lot of information, just sort of cartons and cartons of information, but I still couldn't see the shape of a movie until one day I asked Frances a question I wish I had asked her sooner, which was, what was the inciting action? And she casually mentioned that she had a friend who had been radicalized by spending too many hours on Facebook, and Frances wanted to find out how that happened.
1: One of the things that I think is clear in the film is the importance of whistleblowers, especially nowadays.
6: Uh-huh.
1: There are so many forces at work trying to stifle people speaking up, and I think this movie goes a long way toward showing how important they can be.
6: It's a David and Goliath story, right? Goliath has invited us all to a party and spiked the punch with something bad, and David is Mikey Madison. But there are two Davids, really. There is Mikey's character, Frances Haugen, who picks up a stone and throws it at Facebook. But it's also traditional sources of news, like NPR, pick up a rock and throw it at tech.
1: Now, there's an exchange between Mark Zuckerberg and also an advisor named Charlie. And that Charlie is played by Bill Burr.
7: We're not the ref. We're the public square. I'm a free speech absolutist, so except where there's imminent harm...
8: You can't say
7: harm,
8: absolutist and accept in the same... With the new optimizations, with the MSI, the fire hose of bad information you are injecting into the air supply is becoming jet-powered.
1: What's that different, then, from the old newsroom adage, if it bleeds, it leads?
6: Mm. 2018, Mark made a decision to adjust the algorithm reshares would be worth 30 times a like. And Facebook did this knowing that the thing you're most likely to reshare is anything that makes you angry. Rage bait. In newspaper stories, great ones, there's always a scene of editors sitting around a table deciding what's going to be on tomorrow morning's front page. And that's the way it should be. And we're all living in a different reality now.
1: Now, I've looked everywhere and I don't see that you have anything else coming up. Is it true that when you finish a project like The Social Reckoning, that your creative gas tank might be as close to zero as possible?
6: Absolute zero. I am the living embodiment of Sisyphus. This movie, it opens October 9th, and on October 10th, I will be back at the bottom of the mountain. I'll have no ideas. When I don't have an idea, it's hard for me to imagine ever having an idea. So I'll be banging my head against the wall and thinking I may have written the last thing I'm going to write. I've used all the words I know in every order I can think of to put them. And my friends will say to me, oh, but you say that every time. And I'll say, but I'm telling you this time it's real. So, yes, I'm girding myself for that terrible feeling.
1: All right, that's Aaron Sorkin. His new film is The Social Reckoning. Aaron, thank you very much.
6: Thank you very much.
9: We'll mention that Sony Pictures Classics is a financial supporter of NPR. We reached out to Meta. They declined to comment. In 2021, around the time of some of the events depicted in this film, Meta said that it reduced political content on Facebook and gave users more control over what they see on the platform. This is NPR News.
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12: 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And good morning. You are listening to 89.1 WEMU. I'm Patrick Dunn. Coming up in about 15 minutes, we're going to have this week's segment of Washtenaw Business Lens. Hosts Caroline McGregor and Andy Labar are going to talk to Gerard Sturgis, who just launched Legacy Barber School. That's the first barber school, or barber college, I should say, in our community. You'll hear that at about 9:45 today. It's 9:30 now.
13: Live from NPR News in Washington, I'm Dave Mattingly. As evacuations continue in the Florida Panhandle and along coastal Alabama, Hurricane Isis is now a major Category 3 storm. The National Hurricane Center says the storm's top sustained winds have intensified to 120 miles per hour. Dozens of counties in the two states are under an emergency, as well as all of Georgia. Isis is expected to make landfall tonight or early tomorrow and could produce a 9-foot storm surge. Defense Secretary Pete Hegseth says the execution of former U.S. Army Major Nedal Hassan will be viewed by the public. Hassan shot and killed more than a dozen fellow soldiers at Fort Hood, Texas, and wounded many others 17 years ago. NPR's Quill Lawrence reports.
14: Hegseth says members of the public will be able to watch a live stream of the execution by firing squad, which is scheduled for December. He said it in an interview with a right-wing news service, Real America's Voice, that was posted on social media by an account associated with the Pentagon. Hassan killed 13 fellow soldiers, including a pregnant woman, and wounded dozens more on Fort Hood in 2009. The last public execution in the U.S. was a black man accused of raping and murdering a white woman in Kentucky, hanged in 1936. Quill Lawrence, NPR News.
13: This is NPR News from Washington.
12: And this is 89.1 WEMU. I'm Patrick Dunn. Good morning. Michigan's attorney general filed an antitrust lawsuit against the state's largest health insurance company in federal court yesterday. The lawsuit accuses Blue Cross Blue Shield of Michigan of illegally working with blue-branded insurance companies in other states to freeze out competition in Michigan. Andrew Bashy is a father who says Blue Cross Blue Shield size became an issue when the company fought with the hospital system caring for his infant son earlier this year.
15: When one company holds all of that power, it doesn't have to worry about what happens to us in a negotiation. We have nowhere else to go, and they know it. Patients stop being customers. We become leverage.
12: Blue Cross Blue Shield of Michigan says it was blindsided by the lawsuit. The company says it fundamentally disagrees with the claims and that there is plenty of competition in the state's health insurance market. A 2025 report from the American Medical Association found BCBSM had a market share of about 65%. Work is underway to improve and beautify the South State Street and Eisenhower Corridor around I-94 in Ann Arbor. WEMU's Anna Longoria has the details.
16: The city of Ann Arbor and several local business groups are replacing the crumbling concrete medians on South State Street with greenery and public art. Margaret Weislick sits on the board of directors for the Southside Business Improvement Zone. She says people coming into town through I-94 should be greeted with something aesthetically pleasing and welcoming.
17: That whole section of the road and the intersection there is very concrete. And you know, our nickname is Tree Town, so we're hoping to make that part of the city just feel more in line with what we think Ann Arbor really represents. We want a lot more greenery. We want a lot more art.
16: Weislick says more beautification projects are being planned for the South State Street area. The ongoing median project is expected to finish later this fall. I'm Anna Longoria.
12: Coming up on 89.1 WEMU, we'll have the latest installment of our weekly segment, Washtenaw Business Lens. In just about 12 minutes, we'll be featuring the owner of the new Legacy Barber College in Ann Arbor, which is the first barber college in the city. So that's coming up in just about 12 minutes here. Stay tuned for that. It's 9:34. 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
19: This is Morning Edition from NPR News. I'm Michelle Martin.
9: And I'm Steve Inskeep. Good morning. In a New Jersey town, immigration authorities have been secretly using a warehouse to detain people. This despite courts in several states ordering pauses in the agency's conversion of warehouses that it bought into detention centers. And we have news about how administration figures may see such projects because a federal contractor told NPR about a meeting with a top Homeland Security official. The contractor said he understood the message was presidential aide Stephen Miller wanted immigration facilities to be painful, not humane. NPR's Jasmine Garst has been revealing all of this. Jasmine, good morning.
20: Good morning.
9: What's this meeting?
20: So Homeland Security bought 11 warehouses this year to turn into ICE detention facilities, spent about $1 billion on that. And I spoke to this contractor whose company was approached to help convert them. He asked to remain anonymous because he's afraid of government retaliation. He says his company pushed back and was told White House Deputy Chief of Staff Stephen Miller, who again was not at this meeting, was set on it.
21: Steve Miller himself had come to DHS and said that he did not want facilities that were comfortable. He did not want facilities that were humane. He wanted them to be difficult and painful because he wanted to make a point. Steve Miller certainly seemed to make that point to everyone, that he wanted it to be cruel. And this was what Miller had stated to the DHS at that time, director and deputy director.
20: This was literally a relay to you.
21: Yeah, we were in an official meeting. I would say in 25 years of working with the U.S. government, I've never been in that position before.
20: Now, in a statement to NPR, White House spokesperson Lauren Biss said the contractor's comments were, quote, false hearsay allegations from someone who has never met or talked with Stephen Miller, and that Miller, quote, has never made any remarks to anyone about wanting illegal aliens to have worse detention facility conditions, end quote. She didn't respond to repeated requests to interview Miller.
9: Okay, although I guess we do know that DHS went for these warehouses, tried to build these warehouses, and several state attorneys general sued. Where does that stand?
20: So Homeland Security is selling several of them, but they're holding on to a few, including Maryland, Arizona, and New Jersey warehouses. Now, court orders and agreements between DHS and states forbid converting any of those into detention centers until there's environmental impact assessments. And that brings me back to New Jersey. At the end of summer, people started messaging me saying they believed ICE was secretly using the Roxbury, New Jersey warehouse to detain people. So I decided to investigate.
9: And found what?
20: Well, on the morning of September 4th, there was a raid in the town of Dover. That's 15 minutes from the Roxbury warehouse. One woman who asked NPR not to name her for fear of retribution told us she followed the ICE vehicle with the detained people all the way to the Roxbury warehouse. Steve, I also found people who say they were detained that morning. One man, now deported to Honduras, spoke to me anonymously. He fears repercussions for loved ones still in the U.S.
0: Me cogieron yendo para mi trabajo, nos llevaron para el Roxbury.
20: And he's saying, I was picked up on my way to work, the agents loaded me into a van, and they drove us to Roxbury, to the warehouse. He says they were handcuffed in the parking lot for several hours, and in a state of panic, he signed his deportation papers. Eventually, they were all transferred to an official ICE detention center.
9: Okay, so does this mean that ICE is breaking a court order about the use of warehouses like that?
20: Activists say it violates the order. Lawyers say technically it might not because ICE isn't converting the site into a detention facility. DHS declined to say whether they're using it to hold immigrants, citing pending litigation. But the New Jersey Attorney General told NPR they're looking into these reports.
9: So many new details. NPR's Jasmine Garst, thanks so much.
20: Thank you.
19: The Trump administration has a new effort to further question vaccine safety. NPR health correspondent Rob Stein has the details. Good morning, Rob.
2: Good morning, Michelle.
19: So Health Secretary Robert F. Kennedy Jr. has been making it harder to get some vaccines. So what is this new initiative about?
2: That's right. Kennedy has long argued that vaccines cause autism, even though that's been thoroughly debunked, and other serious complications. So now Kennedy has established a new clinic at the National Institutes of Health that will focus on vaccine complications. Kennedy's announcement didn't go into much detail about what that means exactly, but NPR obtained an internal memo that says the clinic will follow people who got vaccinated to identify possible risks and causes of injuries. The clinic will also look for new ways to care for people who experience problems, and the clinic may review the vaccine schedules the federal government recommends. Kennedy also proposed compensating doctors for reporting complications and requiring electronic medical records to track adverse reactions and modernizing our government system for collecting reports of problems.
19: And what's been the reaction to this?
2: So, Michelle, vaccine experts say more research about vaccine safety is always welcome, but many argue that there is already convincing evidence that the benefits of vaccines outweigh any risks, which are very rare. I talked about this with Daniel Solomon. He directs the Institute for Vaccine Safety at Johns Hopkins University.
22: I'm a big proponent of more science in this space, but it needs to be done well. You don't want people that are unqualified or outside of their expertise going on fishing expeditions and creating spurious findings. And if you look at a lot of the information that's come out from this administration, people have raised concerns that it's inconsistent with the science.
19: So the worry here, let me make sure I understand, the worry here is that you've got possibly unqualified people putting their finger on the scale. And that this will heighten worries about vaccine risks.
2: Yeah, that's the worry. That's the concern, is that some think this may end up skewing the picture about vaccine safety. Dorit Rice studies vaccine policies at UC Law in San Francisco. Let's listen to what she had to say about this.
23: The actual thing that concerns me here is the idea of incentivizing doctors to report vaccine adverse reaction, which raised to me the concern of gaming the vaccine adverse reaction system. In other words, generating reports of things that aren't there because of incentives to make vaccine look more dangerous than they are.
2: You know, critics worry that these moves are really aimed at generating more doubts about vaccines at a time when vaccination rates are falling and, you know, vaccine-preventable diseases like measles are resurging.
19: Okay, what about measles? Let's talk a little bit about that. What is the administration doing about the measles vaccine?
2: Not much, frankly. You know, top health officials have been pretty much silent on the benefits of vaccines. Here's Dr. Jesse Goodman from Georgetown University. He was a top scientist at the Food and Drug Administration.
24: Right now, we have a crisis with measles outbreaks. We've had several deaths.
3: I think it's great to strengthen vaccine safety, but where is the advocacy for the safety of these children and several adults who've died?
2: Same goes for promoting vaccines to protect people against the flu, which has come back early this year.
19: That is NPR Health correspondent Rob Stein. Rob, thank you.
2: You bet, Michelle.

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1: This is Ira Glass of This American Life. 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Okay, well, either way, I'm going to tell you about it. We make stories, old-fashioned stories that hopefully pull you in at the beginning with funny moments and feelings and people in surprising situations, and then you just want to find out what is going to happen and cannot stop listening. That's right. I'm talking about stories that make you miss appointments and ignore your loved ones. This American Life.
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3: 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I'm Patrick Dunn. It's almost jazz time on 89.1 WEMU. Stay tuned. Michael Jewett is going to be sitting in for Jeremy Baldwin today. We're always happy to see Michael back around the studio after he retired from the daily hosting gig a few months ago. So he'll be in today. And then after that, at noon, it's the Roots Break with Bob Nolan. Bob is going to feature music from birthday boy O.V. Wright, an underappreciated deep soul singer who passed way too young. Also, it's John Lennon's birthday, and Bob is going to play a variety of interpretations of some of his songs. Today, we're going to have a high of 69 degrees and mostly sunny, low of 54 overnight with a slight chance of showers, and then mostly cloudy. Tomorrow, high of 74 and partly sunny, and then some rain will be coming in Saturday night into Sunday. Looks like we'll have rain most of the day on Sunday with a high of 66 degrees. Coming up next, it's our monthly segment, Washtenaw Business Lens. Caroline McGregor and Andy LaBar are going to bring you a conversation with Gerard Sturgis, the owner of Ann Arbor's first barber college, Legacy Barber School. Here's Caroline.
4: This is WEMU, and it's time for our monthly look at the business community in Washtenaw County. I'm Caroline McGregor, and welcome to Washtenaw Business Lens. Each month, we partner with the Ann Arbor Ypsilanti Regional Chamber to look at how the news of the day impacts the local business community. Andy LaBar is Executive Vice President and Director of Government Relations for the Chamber, and he is, of course, part of each month's conversation. Thanks for joining us again, Andy.
5: Caroline, thank you for having me with you. It's good to be back.
4: Today, we are speaking with Gerard Sturgis, who, along with his wife Stephanie, just opened the first barber school in Washtenaw County. Gerard, thank you so much for joining us here today.
6: It's great to be here, Caroline. Appreciate it.
4: You started your first business, I believe, in Adrian, just as the pandemic began. Now you're in Ann Arbor, and you just opened last week. Tell me what inspired you, first of all, and what was your vision when you first opened your business originally?
6: Originally, I was working at a barbershop, and then they had to close down. And when they closed down, I kind of pivoted. Then I went to the actual route of opening up my own barber shop. So, you know, I realized, like, you know what? I'm actually carrying the weight here at this barbershop. I know that I can be able to handle this. And so when I went ahead and opened up my barbershop, it began to become so successful to the point where I realized that, you know, this is something that I really like, which is business and barbering. So those two hand in hand kind of became my pathway to opening up my barber school. Because in that process, a lot of people were coming to me and asking me, hey, can you teach me how to cut hair? Can you teach me how to cut hair? I like, hey, I can't stop, you know, in my field of work to teach you, but, you know, eventually, you know, we can do some workshops and so on. But the pandemic came and I felt like, hey, this is the perfect time for me to pivot.
4: Now, obviously, your graduates are licensed, and we talked about this a little bit before the program.
6: Yes, yes. A lot of people don't have their license, and they do operate in the field of barbering. The problem with that is a lot of them really don't have an actual school to go to because it's not that many barber schools in the state of Michigan. So you're looking at maybe under 10 schools in the whole state of Michigan, including my school, is licensed to be able to license other people who want to become licensed as a barber. But the problem is a lot of people either can't take that drive to go to the mm-hmm. schools, or they're actually working, or they have some type of boundary where they can't really make it to become a licensed barber.
4: Now, Andy, I just wanted to turn to you quickly. This is a first for Washtenaw County, isn't it, to have a black-owned barber college?
5: It is, and it speaks to, I think, you know, some of the cultural and racial realities that still remain in Washtenaw County, and it speaks to the entrepreneurial spirit that Gerard is putting to work in terms of meeting both that service gap, but also getting the next generation, if you will, licensed and able to translate that individual skill into a mobile and applicable economic pathway for them and for others. And it was so refreshing to hear both he and Stephanie speaking at the ribbon cutting about this vision and this sense of using a business and a skill as a mechanism by which to help improve the options of other people around you. It was really both a great individual story, but also I think highlights, you know, that there's work to go. And the notion that Michigan has fewer than 10 barber colleges statewide, that sounds absurd on its face, and there's lots of reasons for that, but it's something to highlight and to say, boy, that is something we need to do to step up to meet that gap that exists. Gerard and others are doing it. I think his story is pretty remarkable on a human level.
4: Gerard, what does it take to become a successful barber, and how does the training you provide at Legacy set you apart?
6: Okay, thanks for asking. So, again, it's such a scarce industry pertaining to far as licensed barbers. And I felt it to take it upon myself to step into what I call the blue ocean to be able to create an atmosphere and an environment for people to get licensed because of the simple fact that it is a pathway, and that pathway is entrepreneurship as well. And with that, you are able to come to our school for 1800 hours, as you're there for 1800 hours, which is kind of equivalent to anywhere from 12 to 16 months to be able to get your license. But we teach everything from sanitation to disinfection to anatomy to chemistry, as well as haircutting and hair coloring. And after you go through that, then you're able to operate on a clinical floor. You're able to work on the clientele that comes in. And from that part, you go to LARA, which is the state board, to be able to get licensed from what you've been taught. Then our job placement rate is very high as well. We put people in barbershops, so they just don't come just to get an education, but we set them up with their legacy. That's why our school is called Legacy Barber College. So we're teaching real estate, we're teaching life skills, we're teaching taxes. A lot of people don't have benefits as a barber. So we put that all within itself. So that separates us from everybody else.
4: So you have actually been wearing a lot of hats, so to speak. You've been a minister, an author, and you had a fairly shocking experience that motivated you to starting a barber school. Isn't that correct?
6: Yeah, and I mix it all within the barber as well. So my story, you know, kind of being pronounced dead on arrival from a drug overdose, you know, it kind of launched me into this field because I end up going on a 52-city tour. When I went on that tour, every time I come back to a job, I don't have a job. So my second thing for income was barbering. And because of that, I was able to do a secure place. So that kind of open up the minister side of it, the author side of it, the artist side of it, and as well as the entrepreneur side of all of it.
4: So you obviously take your students very seriously as far as mentoring them, even beyond the actual haircutting goes. And I know that you've stated how you see yourself shapes how you show up. Tell me a little bit about your belief behind that.
6: Yes, I'm real big on identity. You know, being in the industry, we're basically image consultants. And so if you don't see yourself successful, if you don't see yourself advancing, if you don't see yourself in an image where you can obtain it, then you're not going to be able to seize it. Mm-hmm. So you only can seize what you can see. And so I teach people, hey, even though you can see things that look maybe adverse external, as long as you have a internal image, then you can be able to seize what you want to achieve in life.
4: Andy, how do you see this barber college impacting relationships within the community here in Washtenaw County?
5: I think it's a resource that meets sort of the gap that exists in terms of that service provision. I think it's also an opportunity, Caroline, for greater awareness. I think the last several years in terms of the intersection of fashion, appearance, race, business context, and social attention paid to both differences and universal sort of applicable values, Gerard's story tells in some ways a microcosm of the American story as it relates to race and beauty standards and other things. And it's an opportunity here in Washtenaw County to close those gaps in the future. We have a workforce coming up event next Friday, the 16th at the Chamber, and we'll be talking about some of those resources that exist and do not exist in our community. Gerard's story is a great highlight to those sort of green shoots of individual entrepreneurialism, cultural awareness, and candidly just spirit to get up and make something succeed that we need to do a better job amplifying and replicating and building on.
4: Gerard, you know, I just wanted to ask your thoughts as a black business owner. Do you feel that your college will help build relationships and create more inclusivity in the community?
6: Well, I really feel like being not just the first black barber school in the community, but being the first barber school, period, that's history by itself. And, you know, success leaves clues. So a lot of people will want to know, like, okay, what is this school about? You know, we have people from all types of ethnic background, different diverse areas that come to our school. We deal with all types of cultures. So, like, former graduates from Lenawee County, we have people that was from Lebanon, you know, have different backgrounds, and now they own shops. And just to see and hear their story and watch them employ other individuals as they send me clips and send me videos and send me text messages saying, hey, you changed my life. You know, I had another individual whose mom owns a salon in Adrian, and she came back to thank me. It was like, I did not know what my son was going to do. I just didn't have no clue, and you literally changed his whole zip code. So appreciate that for aww, you know, funny. but just to see him happy and see, you know, lives really change and know that I was a part of that, it kind of made me feel good, because Legacy Barber College is not a cute cliche name, you know. Legacy, you know, yes, it means legacy, but at the end of the day, I want to be able to impact somebody else's legacy.
4: Andy, anything you wanted to add there?
5: I just want to say, I think the lessons here are to celebrate the success here individually and in terms of the model that Legacy can provide. But it shouldn't be this hard. We've got to do a better job in the community and in the state in terms of getting these real life workforce skills accessible and easy enough to get and to act on in your life that it's not its own barrier. And I think just things like understanding how you navigate a regulatory system. How do you plan if you are individually employed for things like benefits and other things that sort of get maybe forgotten or sort of afterthought. We can learn from Gerard's example here and build on it, but we've got to seize that opportunity.
6: Yeah, because, again, you know, to be aware is to be alive, and a lot of people aren't aware of these opportunities, and they're not aware that, hey, there is another pathway that I can go other than the traditional way with college, or they feel as though that it may be too hard to get into barber school, or they just don't know.
5: Mm-hmm.
6: And, you know, just that was very well said, and that's why I went on to, as well as the workforce side as well, because I'm endorsed with the United States Chamber of Commerce, you know, with Leo, with the federal side of MARC programs to be able to do the apprenticeships so that way we can create a pathway so they're not locked out, period, whatever barrier that may be.
4: Right. And Gerard, I'm very curious to know about some of the competitions that your students enter. Tell me about these, if you would.
6: Well, actually, there's one coming up here on the 18th, 19th, and 20th in Grand Rapids at the DeVos Center. And we're looking at about anywhere from 5,000 to 7,000 in attendance already.
4: Really?
6: So, yes. So I'm one of the educators as well on the main stage. So I got like three classes. So all of my students, they go there.
4: And quickly, I also am curious about your teachers that are passing along this profession as well as mentoring these people.
6: Yes. So with that as well, with the teachers aspect, we have two men as well as another lady who teaches on the Kai side, dealing with the color and the different techniques on how to use iron, flat iron, heat, all of that, you know. Relaxers, what's the difference between a relaxer and what's the difference between a perm? You know, things that you will learn at a traditional cosmetology school, we kind of have like a hybrid program where we do both. So you're not just leaving just knowing men's cuts, you're leaving to know women's cuts as well.
4: Okay. I know that you also work with the sheriff's office, and that to me is fascinating because you help people in the county jail as far as training them to become certified master stylists.
6: Yeah, so that's kind of made me have that move out here in Washington County, because for the last 6 years, I've been working out Hogback Road, dealing with the juvenile detention center. And so I do like programs with them, with behavior and health programs, you know, social emotional learning programs. Then I tie it in with barbering so that way they can have a skill set. And then with the jail, so when they do come out, I help them to get assimilated in life so that way they're able to create an LLC, teach them entrepreneurship, and then kind of give them a trade for those who are interested, and then give them a pathway with barbering.
4: That is Gerard Sturgis, who, along with his wife Stephanie Sturgis, just opened the first barber school in Washtenaw County. Gerard, thank you for being here today to talk about the Legacy Barber College.
6: It's great to have you here. Thank you. Appreciate it.
4: This regular conversation series is brought to you in partnership with the Ann Arbor Ypsilanti Regional Chamber. And each month, we also hear from the Chamber's Executive Vice President and Director of Government Relations. That's Andy LaBarre. Andy, good to see you again.
5: You bet, Caroline. Look forward to next time.
4: I'm Caroline McGregor. This is your community NPR station, 89.1 WEMU Ypsilanti.
3: And good morning. I'm Patrick Dunn. You're listening to WEMU with a final look at the roadways here. The morning commute is looking very clear at this point. No major crashes or backups to report. We do want to warn you that eastbound I-96 is going to have two lanes closed this weekend. That'll be between M-59 and Pinckney Road for concrete patching. That's going to start at 6 p.m. today and will go until 6 a.m. tomorrow. So just be careful if you're heading through that area this weekend. You may want to seek an alternate route. We are expecting a high of 69 degrees and mostly sunny skies today, low of 54 overnight with a slight chance of showers and then mostly cloudy. Tomorrow, partly sunny, high of 74, and then we'll have some rain showers coming in overnight. And it looks like we're going to have rain most of the day on Sunday with a high of 66 degrees. Coming up next on WEMU, it'll be Michael Jewett filling in for Jeremy Baldwin today. It's always good to see Michael back in the studio here after he retired from the Daily Grind a few months ago. Coming up at noon, we'll have the Roots Break with Bob Nolan. Bob is going to bring us music from birthday boy O.V. Wright, an underappreciated deep soul singer who passed way too young. Also, it's John Lennon's birthday today, and Bob will be bringing us a variety of interpretations of John Lennon's songs. Right now, it is 48 degrees in Ann Arbor, Ypsilanti, Saline, Canton, Chelsea, Dexter, Whitmore Lake, Brighton, and Manchester, and 46 degrees in Milan. I'm Patrick Dunn, and it's 10:01.
0: From NPR News in Washington, I'm Corva Coleman. Forecasters say Hurricane Isaias has now become a major Category 3 hurricane. Top sustained winds are 120 miles per hour. The storm is 170 miles south of the mouth of the Mississippi River. The Secretary of Homeland Security is defending ICE agents who shot and wounded a migrant man from the Dominican Republic yesterday in New York City. Secretary Mark Wayne Mullen says the migrant should not be in the United States. He blamed jurisdictions such as New York for allowing them to remain.
7: Through ICE and DHS, our men and women out there every day, we're enforcing our nation's laws. We're not picking and choosing which laws to enforce, like these sanctuary politicians. We're enforcing our nation's laws. Why is that controversial?
0: When ICE agents fired into the man's car yesterday, Mullen says they did not know a 5-year-old child was also in the vehicle. The child was not injured. New York officials have protested over the incident. It's not clear why the ICE agents opened fire. Stocks opened higher this morning as crude oil prices dip. NPR's Scott Horsley reports the Dow Jones Industrial Average rose about 150 points in early trading.
8: Oil prices backed off their recent highs after President Trump said he would not order widespread military strikes on Iran until after the midterm elections next month. The average price of gasoline in the U.S. inched up about a penny per gallon overnight, while diesel prices dipped by a similar amount. The World Trade Organization has raised its forecast for global trade this year, despite the disruption caused by fighting in the Middle East. The WTO says importers and exporters are adjusting to the conflict, while the artificial intelligence boom continues to drive up demand. And mortgage rates have climbed to their highest level in almost 3 years. Freddie Mac says the average rate on a 30-year home loan is now 7.4%. Scott Horsley, NPR News, Washington.
0: Authorities in Russia say they've lifted public health restrictions following the death of a 28-year-old lab worker at a plague research institute in Siberia. NPR's Charles Maines reports this has raised concerns about a potential outbreak of plague.
9: Ever since the death of a female lab technician in Russia's Irkutsk region last week, Russian health authorities have insisted she succumbed to an unknown form of pneumonia rather than the plague. Irkutsk Governor Igor Kobzev all but declared that version final. Kobzev said the deceased lab technician had been vaccinated and was immune to the deadly pathogen she worked with. He also said thousands of tests found no evidence of infection among other lab workers and that life in Irkutsk would be going back to normal. The de facto declaration of an end to the investigation comes despite calls by the World Health Organization and the White House for more Russian transparency about the case.
0: NPR's Charles Maines. This is NPR.
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12: 50 degrees here at WEMU. Sunshine today, high around 68. 53 for an overnight low. A slight chance of some showers this evening, right around up until maybe around midnight or so. Partly sunny and 74 Saturday. Sunday, some rain likely early in the day up until early afternoon with a high of 65. More sunshine and 74 when we get back to work on Monday. 50 right now, 89.1 WEMU. Good morning, Michael Jewett here in for Jeremy Baldwin. He'll be back on Monday. Here's Art Blakey in the Jazz Messengers.

89.1 Jazz. Good morning. I'm Michael Jewett in for Jeremy Baldwin. He's away from the station today. He'll be back on Monday. Your Friday morning bebop for you right here, 89.1 WEMU. My man Hampton Hawes from Everybody Likes Hampton Hawes and his version of the bebop anthem, A Night in Tunisia. Wardell Gray's classic original, Twisted, the piece maybe better known. I think better known with the lyric by Annie Ross, and a hit for Annie Ross with herself and with Lambert Hendrickson Ross, and of course later on with Joni Mitchell's hit version of that. But there's the original, the instrumental, if you will, of Twisted. Art Blakey and the Jazz Messengers from A Night in Tunisia, I think on the eve. I have to double-check my dates. Art Blakey, I get them kind of confused. There's this run of great birthdays this part time, right around this time in October. Art Blakey with composer Bobby Timmons at the piano. So Tired, the name of that great piece. It's off the album A Night in Tunisia. The Great Messengers Band with Timmons at the piano, Jimmy Merritt bass, Wayne Shorter, and Lee Morgan on trumpet. To get things underway this morning, 89.1 WEMU. Funding for WEMU programs comes from you, our listeners. All born right around the same time in October, jazz greats Thelonious Monk, Art Blakey, and Yusef Lateef, who we'll hear from in just a moment. I should probably also mention the great soul and blues singer O.V. Wright, and Rock and Roll Hall of Famer and, you know, Beatles co-founder, songwriter, John Lennon. John Lennon and Yusef Lateef share today as a birthday. John Lennon was born in the state back in 1940 and Yusef Lateef in 1920. Some music from the pen of John Lennon coming your way during the Roots break with Bob Nolan. And, in fact, I think I might get to a little Beatle jazz this morning, a little later on this morning. We'll hear some O.V. Wright during the Roots break and, again, on Blues Time later today. Yusef Lateef and his great band in Detroit in the late 1950s, his piece Morning, 89.1 Jazz.

89.1 Jazz, 89.1 WEMU, music from visionary, multi-instrumentalist, Detroiter, Yusef Lateef. Yusef Lateef, born on this date in 1920. From the early 60s, 1961, the prestige recording Eastern Sounds, Lateef on the oboe, the love theme from Spartacus. Lateef, along with fellow Detroiter Barry Harris there at the piano. From the late 1950s, originally for the Savoy label, a record called Jazz Mood, Curtis Fuller there on the trombone. Ernie Fair, I should mention, playing bass on both those pieces. Hugh Lawson at the piano on the piece called Morning. Yusef Lateef on the tenor saxophone. Yusef Lateef in 1957 and in 1961 with, among others, well, mostly Detroiters on the track, on those tracks. Jazz great Yusef Lateef, born this date, 1920. Lateef shares a birthday with Beatle great, Rock and Roll Hall of Famer John Lennon, and the great deep soul blues singer O.V. Wright. Bob Nolan in with the Roots Break for you a little later this afternoon. He's going to hear, he's got some O.V. Wright for you. We'll spin you some O.V. Wright during blues time. Later this morning, I'm going to play some so-called Beatle jazz from the pen of John Lennon. And I know Bob Nolan has some songs from the pen of John Lennon as well. All coming your way this morning here on 89.1 WEMU. There's a very good chance we'll probably play some more Yusef Lateef as well. Yusef Lateef has a pretty amazing discography, and well, hey, he's Yusef Lateef, so yeah, well, yeah, I'll play some Yusef Lateef, more Yusef Lateef later today. Michael Jewett in for Jeremy Baldwin, who will be back on Monday. A high of around 68 today, sunshine, a slight chance of some showers. Late tonight toward around midnight, we'll see. Overnight low tonight around 53. Tomorrow it should warm up to around 74. We should get some rain Sunday morning with a high in the mid-60s. And then we're back to sunshine and a high in the mid-70s on Monday. 54 right now, 89.1 WEMU. Boy, are we in a great era for emerging jazz artists, in particular jazz vocalists. One of the most talked about breakthrough debut records, Caged Bird from Nkep Nkwele. Nkep Nkwele was also featured on the Kenny Barron project from about a year ago called Songbook. And I think she's been on some other things as well. It's out on Mack Avenue. This is the Michael Jewett official Believe the Hype statement about Nkep Nkwele, Caged Bird. We're going to hear the title track just because, well, you know, you should start with the title track. It's always a good thing. Abby Lincoln's piece on Caged Bird, taking inspiration from Maya Angelou. I do want to mention that Nkep Nkwele finds some inspiration in some traditional music, blues and spirituals, and also the music of Leon Thomas, Billie Holiday, and Hank Ballard and the Midnighters. So kind of like a pretty diverse set of inspirations. Nkep, Ekep Nkwele from Caged Bird. New sounds for you, 89.1 Jazz.

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1: 89.1 Jazz. I'm Michael Jewett. Some of the breakthrough vocal jazz artists and recordings of the past, I'll say even less than a decade, just really in the past 4 or 5 years. That is Tyreek McDowell from his album Open Up Your Senses and the Leon Thomas Pharoah Sanders piece, The Sun Song, playing bass on that track and on, I think, most of the record, Detroiter, and MSU jazz educator, head of jazz studies at MSU, Rodney Whitaker. One of the most anticipated music events of recently, tonight, Ann Arbor, Hill Auditorium, Samara Joy, presented by the University Musical Society, her Grammy-winning instant classic, her sophomore album, the record Linger a While, and that great version of Thelonious Monk's Round Midnight. And the title track of Ekep Nkwele's Caged Bird, a very impressive debut recording on the Mac Avenue label. Definitely another artist to keep your ears open for. Ekep Nkwele here on 89.1 WEMU. They've got a new record out, but this is one of their earlier efforts. Longtime favorites at WEMU, Larry Goldings, Peter Bernstein, and Bill Stewart from the Larry Goldings trio date As One, Back in the Day, 89.1 Jazz.

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1: Live from NPR News in Washington, I'm Corva Coleman. South African jurist Navi Pillay won the Nobel Peace Prize today for what the Norwegian committee said was her lifelong effort to promote international law. NPR's Kate Bartlett reports Pillay started her career fighting apartheid and more recently led a panel that found Israel committed genocide in Gaza.
2: Last year's Nobel Peace Prize winner, Maria Corina Machado, famously gave her prize to President Trump, who has often said he deserved to win it. On being informed she had won, this year's winner, Navi Pillay, joked she could follow suit.
3: If you clap a little bit more, I may share this prize with Trump.
2: Pillay's award comes amid a diplomatic low point between the U.S. and South Africa, which has taken Israel to the International Court of Justice over genocide allegations. President Cyril Ramaphosa has congratulated Pillay. The 85-year-old is the fifth South African to win the Peace Prize. Kate Bartlett, NPR News, Johannesburg.
1: The National Hurricane Center says Hurricane Isaias is a powerful Category 3 storm. Its top sustained winds are now at 120 miles per hour. The storm could hit the Gulf Coast of Alabama and the Florida Panhandle late tonight or early tomorrow morning. Florida Governor Ron DeSantis says his state is preparing.
4: Now we know that this is going to be a major event in one way or another. There's going to be major impacts throughout the Florida Panhandle. Everyone has understood that, and everyone's really been working together to make sure that we are ready to go.
1: Hurricane Isaias is more than 140 miles south of the Florida Panhandle. Forecasters warn the storm could drop 4 to 8 inches of rain after it makes landfall. Some areas could get a foot. A U.S. Immigration and Customs Enforcement agent shot an immigrant in New York City late yesterday. A young boy was in the man's car at the time. Police say the wounded man is conscious and was treated at a nearby hospital. Steve Kastenbaum reports from New York. This triggered protests and calls for ICE to leave the city.
5: Police pushed back protesters as they surrounded a law enforcement vehicle trying to leave Upper Manhattan where the shooting took place. Its window had been shattered. In a written statement, Mayor Zoran Mamdani called the shooting an unconscionable and incredibly serious situation, and he demanded that the president end all ICE enforcement actions in New York. Governor Kathy Hochul said she expressed outrage in a call with President Trump. The Department of Homeland Security said in a statement that ICE agents were attempting to arrest a man from the Dominican Republic with a prior criminal conviction and several arrests. They didn't say why he was shot. For NPR News, I'm Steve Kastenbaum in New York.
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11: It's warmed up to 57 on our way toward a mostly sunny high of 68 today, 68 later today. A slight chance of some showers as we creep up to around midnight tonight. Overnight low of 53. Sunshine and 74 tomorrow. Maybe some rain likely earlier in the day on Sunday till early afternoon and a high around 65. And then we're back with sunshine and highs in the mid-70s on Monday. 57 here at 89.1 WEMU. Good morning again. I'm Michael Jewett in for Jeremy Baldwin. He has the day off. He'll be back on Monday. Grammy-winning music from Christian McBride and the Big Band featuring vocalist Jose James.

Bob Nolan here, host of the Roots Music Project and the Friday Roots Break. Coming up this Friday, right after Morning Jazz with Jeremy Baldwin, we will have music from soul singer O.V. Wright, who's celebrating a birthday, and something from birthday boy John Lennon, not to mention more songs about food for your lunchtime hour. That's Friday Roots Break from 12 to 2, right here at 89.1 WEMU.

89.1 Jazz, 89.1 WEMU. I'm Michael Jewett, the Dirty Dozen Brass Band, and Dr. John from the Dirty Dozen Brass Band record Voodoo. I think that's their debut album on Columbia. It's been a minute. I'm talking about like the late 1980s, thereabouts. Yeah, it's been a minute. But a great version of the Bobby Womack classic, It's All Over Now. I tell you, Artist of the Year. She has two sensational double discs out. That's a lot of music. Bay Area veteran vocalist, artist, entertainer, Faye Carroll, from the project Forever Dynamic. She also has the record out, Faye Carroll Sings the Blues. Both are sensational. That's Faye Carroll and Company and the Fats Waller party anthem, The Joint is Jumpin'. Grammy-winning music from Christian McBride and the Big Band, Without Further Ado, volume number one. Featured vocalist Jose James on that great version of the Bobby Timmons classic, John Hendricks lyric to the Bobby Timmons tune, Moanin'. All for you this morning, 89.1 WEMU. Michael Jewett in for Jeremy Baldwin today for 89.1 Jazz and for Blues Time later this afternoon. 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John Lennon was born on this date back in 1940. Beatles music in general, I think maybe Paul McCartney melodies might be more often performed by jazz artists, but I don't know. That's just maybe just the way I hear things. Either way, we have some Beatles music, and I have to think. Yes, these are all originally. I don't think there are actually anything that's not, you know, John Lennon.

solo career music. Got it. One of our favorite projects along those lines, Bethreetles, right? Like B3. Bethreetles, a soulful tribute to the Fab Four, the mid-Michigan-based outfit Organissimo. Opening up some Beatle jazz for you this morning, 89.1 WEMU.

89.1 Jazz, 89.1 WEMU. Good morning again. I'm Michael Jewett. Beatle Jazz, in particular, the music of John Lennon. John Lennon, born this date back in 1940. Bill Frisell, a visionary guitarist, from his magnificent John Lennon celebration, All We Are Saying, the name of the record, and a version of the mid-60s Fab Four favorite, You've Got to Hide Your Love Away. From Help, if I'm not mistaken. It's been a while. I have to think about that. Jenny Scheinman with that lovely work on the violin. Greg Lees on the steel guitar, along with guitarist and leader Bill Frisell. All We Are Saying, You've Got to Hide Your Love Away. Brad Mehldau has recorded a few pieces penned by the Beatles. That's Dear Prudence from the White Album. The album's known as the White Album. Brad Mehldau from his album called Largo. And from our music scene, that's the mid-Michigan outfit Organissimo, Bethreedles, like a B3, got it? Bethreedles, a soulful tribute to the Fab Four. And from Abbey Road, of course, Come Together. Lawrence Barris on the guitar, Randy Marsh on drums, and Jim Alfredson on Hammond B3 and keyboards. Bethreedles, the name of the record, a soulful tribute to the Fab Four. More music from John Lennon's pen coming your way during the Roots Break with Bob Nolan. That's coming up following news from NPR. 62 headed for a high of around 68 today, 53 for an overnight low. There's a slight chance of some showers later this evening up till maybe around midnight. We warm up to around 74 tomorrow, more sunshine, some rain likely earlier in the day on Sunday, and a high in the mid-60s. That clears up, and we get a sunny high in the mid-70s on Monday. 62 here at 89.1 WEMU. More sounds from our music scene. They're continuing at Cliff Bell's in Detroit tonight. Here are the Planet D-Nonette from their acclaimed series of Duke Ellington tributes. This is the first of them, Blues to Be There. The Planet D-Nonette at Cliff Bell's tonight, their version of Ellington's Chinoiserie.

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89.1 Jazz. I'm Michael Jewett. 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Mark that calendar. Well, it's kind of easy to remember. Halloween night. It's a Saturday. Halloween night. Blue Llama Jazz Club in Ann Arbor. Dave McMurray. Yeah. Dave McMurray. Halloween night at the Blue Llama. Mark that calendar. From I Love Life, Even When I'm Hurting. That's Dave McMurray on flute for the Yusef Lateef piece, The Plum Blossom. Yusef Lateef, born on this date back in 1920. We'll hear some more Yusef Lateef during 89.1 Jazz later this afternoon. R.J. Spangler's new one, his Bop Insurgents Band, featuring Bill Hyde on keyboards from Ain't Doing Too Bad, a version of Hard Times. R.J. Spangler, along with the rest of the Planet D9ette, tonight at Cliff Bell's in Detroit from the Planet D9ette's Blues to Be There, a tribute to Duke Ellington. That's Ellington's Shin-Wazzeree. Actually, more music from Yusef Lateef right now on WEMU. To take us to news from NPR, Bob Nolan in with the Roots Break following news from NPR. Yusef Lateef's Detroit. Let's head to Belle Isle, 89.1 Jazz.

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1: Live from NPR News, I'm Lakshmi Singh. Communities along the U.S. Gulf Coast are making final preparations before Hurricane Isaias arrives. The storm is getting stronger. It's now a 120-mile-per-hour Cat 3. As NPR's Debbie Elliott reports, Isaias is projected to make landfall tonight or early in the morning near the Alabama-Florida border.
2: Forecasters with the National Hurricane Center say this will be a dangerous hurricane at landfall. Local officials have ordered evacuations along some Florida panhandle beaches and have opened shelters. Alabama ordered tourists to leave its coast. More than half of the offshore oil and gas production in the Gulf has been curtailed, according to the Marine Minerals Administration. Debbie Elliott, NPR News, Crestview, Florida.
1: The legendary former NFL coach and player Mike Ditka has died. A family spokesperson says Ditka died this morning surrounded by family and friends. He was 86. As our member station WBEZ writes, the Hall of Famer played on the Bears' 1963 NFL championship team and coached the Bears to their only Super Bowl championship after the 1985 season. He is being remembered as a larger-than-life personality beloved by a generation of Bears fans. A new federal forecast projects record electricity use in the U.S. this year and next, partly driven by the growth of artificial intelligence. And NPR's Windsor Johnson reports that rising demand is already pushing up prices in some parts of the country.
3: The forecast comes from the Energy Information Administration. AI data centers need large amounts of power to run their computers and keep them cool. Costa Samaras directs Carnegie Mellon University Scott Institute for Energy Innovation.
4: In places like the Mid-Atlantic, where electricity demand from data centers is rising very quickly, and there's not a lot of new electricity supply, electricity prices are going up.
3: Samara says expanding data centers can require costly power lines and other equipment. He says lawmakers need regulations that make those companies cover the costs. Windsor Johnston, NPR News.
1: A federal immigration agent shot and injured a man in the Bronx yesterday. NPR's Jasmine Garz reports officials have identified the individual as 28-year-old Dominican national Oscar Belgao.
5: Police Commissioner Jessica Tisch said ICE agents attempted to arrest the man while he was in his car with a 5-year-old boy believed to be his son in the back seat. One of the agents was wearing a construction worker vest. 7 shots were fired into the car. The man was injured in his neck. The child, Tisch said, is unharmed. The Department of Homeland Security has stated that Belgao is in the U.S. without papers and had been convicted of grand larceny. Commissioner Tisch said he also had a pending drug case. New York Governor Kathy Hochul and Mayor Zoran Mamdani condemned the shooting and accused the Trump administration of, quote, terrorizing our city. Jasmine Garz, NPR News, New York.
1: This is NPR News. Family and friends are mourning the death of Curtis Flowers. He was a former Mississippi death row inmate who spent decades behind bars before the Supreme Court threw out his capital conviction, citing racial bias in the jury selection of the black man's multiple trials. One of Flowers' attorneys, Tucker Carrington, says Flowers' case was historic.
6: He's the only person to have been tried 6 times, and ultimately, after all those years on death row, he was exonerated.
1: Flowers died Wednesday after struggling with diabetes. The cause of death has not been disclosed. The former president of Bard College, Leon Botstein, is now resigning from all campus-affiliated positions after coming under scrutiny for his links to the late convicted sex offender Jeffrey Epstein. Maria Mahmoud of member station WAMC has details.
7: Botstein resigned after the ranking Democrat on the House Judiciary Committee called for a federal criminal investigation into his relationship with Epstein. An email allegedly sent from the address president@bard.edu to Epstein in 2014 asked if a young woman was, quote, for me or are you keeping her for yourself? 5 years later, Epstein was formally charged with sex trafficking. Botstein denied sending the email. He retired in June, but has remained on campus as a teacher and orchestral conductor. First-year student Ingrid Larson wants Botstein removed from campus.
8: He needs to leave, and I think that if he doesn't, I hope that people really show up to get him out of here.
7: Bard has confirmed Botstein will move out of the president's residence. For NPR News, I'm Mareh Mahmoud in Albany.
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bluegrass, something borrowed, something from bluegrass. That's my throat. Tune called Crazy Creek. Coming up this hour, we are going to celebrate the birthday of O.V. Wright, a great and somewhat overlooked deep soul singer. We're going to hear tracks from O.V. Wright's career. And later in the show, we are going to celebrate the birthday of John Lennon with some interpretations of John Lennon songs by a variety of artists in a variety of genres. All that and a whole lot more coming up today on The Roots Break. Stick around.

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1: 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Well, either way, I'm going to tell you about it. 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

89.1 WEMU, music from Ben Vaughn, brand new music from Ben Vaughn right there, along with the band Deer Tick he teamed up with for this really cool sounding new record. Magnetic East, the Deer Tick Sessions is the name of the record. We heard When Love Returns from Ben Vaughn. I think some of these songs were songs that Ben released previously on sort of his home studio setup. He hasn't really made a proper label record in a long time, so this is getting some press, and I'm real excited about it. Been a big Ben Vaughn fan for a long time. You probably know his work more from the TV shows that he curated and did soundtrack music for, like Third Rock from the Sun and That 70s Show and a bunch of other things. Produced a lot of records too, Low Straitjackets and Arthur Alexander and others. Anyway, Ben Vaughn, nice return from him. Before that, John Hiatt from his great record that preceded his sort of breakthrough record, which was Bring the Family, another record that actually features the work of Nick Lowe producing. This was the album called Riding with the King. We heard She Loves the Jerk. Before that, Iris Dement from her great, really kind of a classic first record, Infamous Angel. Iris Dement brought into public spotlight more or less by John Prine, I think, who they had a long relationship working together on and off over the years. We heard Let the Mystery Be, the first track on the first record from Iris Dement. And we started off with some classic bluegrass, Jim and Jesse doing Hard Hearted from their Best of the Best of Jim and Jesse. All right, so our first feature of the day is a little bit of a birthday celebration to a guy who's sadly long gone. O.V. Wright was born Overton Virtus Wright in Lenau, Tennessee, Shelby County, Tennessee. And he started singing at an early age, got involved with gospel groups. He was sort of the main vocalist for the Sunset Travelers, who did some work and traveled, as the name implies. And later fronted the gospel group, the Harmony Echoes, who cut a few records too. Along the way, he was discovered along with his friend James Carr by a manager who got them in with Don Roby in Memphis and first tried to get OV signed to Stax Records. He had tryout, and Jim Stewart, the co-owner and main A&R guy for Stax Records, just felt like OV was too much of a gospel singer, and he did not sign him to Stax Records. So OV ended up on Gold Wax Records and struggled from there to sort of really have a big hit. He worked for a bunch of small labels, probably did his most famous stuff with High Records. He had one minor hit that went on to be a much bigger hit and kind of a signature song for a more famous artist, and we're going to hear that right in the middle of these O.V. Wright tracks. But first, let's start out with O.V. himself from the record called Into Something, parentheses, Can't Shake Loose. This is The Time We Have on the Roots Music Project. Actually, the Roots

89.1 WEMU, the late, great O.V. Wright. We heard No Easy Way to Say Goodbye on High Records. Before that, a song that O.V. had a minor hit with on the R&B charts, and pretty much everything he did was confined to the R&B charts. He never really did cross over in any way. But the song we heard was a minor hit for O.V., done much better, or much bigger, I should say, by Otis Redding. Pretty much everything was done better by Otis Redding, probably. But nevertheless, Otis Redding had a big hit with That's How Strong My Love Is, and kind of became a signature song for Otis. I'm not sure too many people remember that he was actually covering O.V., but there you go. That's How Strong My Love Is from Otis Redding. And before that, one more from O.V. Wright on High Records. The time we have from Into Something I Can't Shake Loose. I love that title. O.V. passed away at only 41 years of age. He was troubled, to say the least, in and out of jail, had a lot of drug issues and substance abuse in general, and passed away while performing on stage, or suffered a heart incident on stage and passed in an ambulance leaving the stage to the hospital. Age 41, didn't make a lot of records, but I love everything I've ever heard. O.V. Wright, late great, celebrating a birthday today. All right, let's keep moving along. We've got some other stuff to get to. Let's get into this. Before that, though, let me remind you that funding for WEMU programs comes from you, our listeners, and we thank you very much. Let's hear some music now from the great Jim Ford, Big Mouth USA, on The Roots Break.

and so scared. Those three little words kicked off a horror movie revolution. I'm Matt Hobson. Join me and Tara Callaghan as we discuss the Michigan Theater's upcoming Found Footage Horror Festival, which kicks off with a screening of the 1999 film The Blair Witch Project. All that and a whole lot more is coming up on the next Cinema Chat, Thursday morning at 7:49 and 9:49, right here on 89.1 WEMU.

WEMU. It is the Friday Roots Break. Bob Nolan here. I'm here on Saturdays doing the Roots Music Project, but happy to sit in and do this Friday Roots Break as well. We'll have more afternoon jazz at 2 o'clock and blues time at 3 o'clock, of course. But in the meantime, let's look at what we heard. Peter Green, the great Peter Green and Fleetwood Mac from their Then Play On album doing Rattlesnake Shake. Before that, Red Volkart is a name you may or may not know. A fantastic Fender Telecaster guitar picker. That's from his HMG record, Telewacker, it's called. And we heard the title cut from Red Volkart. Red Volkart has done a lot of cool records, does a lot of work with Bill Kirchen. Went on the road for years playing lead guitar for Merle Haggard and the Strangers, sort of not to the very end of Merle Haggard's career, but somewhere a lot of years in the 90s and early 2000s. Red Volkart, it's a long story, but a happenstance, I ended up with Red Volkart's vinyl record collection to unload, get rid of, sell, and I spent some time with his stuff. And A, Red Volkart had just an amazing record collection. Still does, probably. B, Red Volkart did not really care for inner sleeves. It was crazy just the number of records I had to clean up and put new inner sleeves in and get them fit to move, but I ended up keeping a bunch of stuff. He had just amazing, as you might expect, guitar instrumental records by guys like Lenny Bro and Speedy West and Jimmy Bryant and all kinds of other people you probably don't know and I didn't know, but I sure had fun going through his stuff and listening to him. Anyway, before Red Volkart, Billy Strange, another guitar player who just could hardly be matched. A-list guitar player, one of the members of the Wrecking Crew, the famed L.A. studio guys. I don't know where he fit into the pecking order of guitar players because they had just a bunch of amazing ones. Tommy Tedesco and Glenn Campbell and Carol Kay and a whole bunch of others. But just for fun, you probably don't know Billy Strange's name unless you're really a record geek reading the back of liner notes and stuff. But just for fun, Google him sometime and look at all the records he played on, all the hit records he played on. It's just astounding. Frank and Nancy Sinatra, Something Stupid, all kinds of Nancy Sinatra, Lee Hazelwood stuff. He plays guitar on the Beach Boys, Sloop John B. He plays on Jan and Dean records and Ventures records and Willie Nelson records and Everly Brothers and Wanda Jackson and Randy Newman, Nat King Cole. All kinds of hits, all kinds of different artists, really an astounding career. All right, before Billy Strange, and we heard, of course, the Dylan cover, Don't Think Twice, It's All Right, done instrumentally by Billy Strange from his album Strange Country. And we started off the set with Jim Ford from what was for a long time an unissued Capitol LP. We heard Big Mouth USA. It finally came out, maybe about 15 years ago on Bear Family Records, put out a bunch of unreleased Jim Ford stuff. And he's an interesting character. I could probably do a whole show on some point. Maybe I will. All right. But for now, let's move along. Let's do this. We've got a few more minutes left of this hour of the Roots Break. And coming up in the second hour, we're going to celebrate the birthday of John Lennon by doing a bunch of covers of John Lennon songs by various artists. So stick around for that in the second hour of the Roots Break. In the meantime, here's Levon Helm with the Hawks. Before they were the band, they were the Hawks.

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0: Wow, somebody had too much coffee besides myself. Ray Kondo and his Ricochets here on the Roots Break on a Friday afternoon. Ray sadly departed the planet, but man, was he a hot act to catch live. I saw him a couple of times, and his songs are all like that one. 2 minutes, 2 seconds, no fat on that song, no fat on Ray either. He was a slim, tall drink of water, as they say. Ray Kondo and his Ricochets, Canadian rockabilly from Door-to-Door Maniac. Before that, the great Jack Scott, Michigan's own Hazel Park. I think he was actually born across the river in Windsor, but lived most of his life in Hazel Park or Warren area. Lived to the ripe old age of 85, and I had a few encounters with Jack Scott over the years. And talk about a guy who did not look his age. He looked at least 20 years younger, just a big, tall, cool dude, and a great artist. Recorded for so many record labels, including Capitol and RCA and a bunch of others. The Cramps made half of their career out of covering Jack Scott songs, I think. Anyway, The Way I Walk, we heard from Jack Scott. Before that, Levon Helm and the Hawks, He Don't Love You, one of their early singles that's impossible to find. All right, we got to keep moving. It's NPR News coming up next.
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2: Live from NPR News, I'm Lakshmi Singh. Hurricane Isaias is gaining strength in the warm Gulf of Mexico and is forecast to make landfall as early as tonight on the northern Gulf Coast. NPR's Debbie Elliott reports it's now a powerful Category 3 hurricane packing 120-mile-per-hour winds.
3: National Hurricane Center Director Michael Brennan says Isaias is on track to hit northwest Florida.
4: This powerful hurricane expected to make landfall this evening into the late night hours and then move quickly inland across portions of the Florida Panhandle and up into Alabama as we go through the overnight hours into Saturday.
3: He says hazards will be a storm surge of 6 to 9 feet, damaging winds, and rainfall up to 15 inches. Brennan says expect widespread power outages, tornadoes, and flash flooding as the storm moves inland over the southeastern U.S. Isaias is the first hurricane of the Atlantic season, which has until now been dampened by a strong El Nino weather pattern. Debbie Elliott, NPR News, Crestview, Florida.
2: The Chicago Bears are paying tribute to an NFL giant, affectionately known as Iron Mike, and the coach. Mike Ditka died this morning at the age of 86. On the website, the team says Ditka had an immeasurable impact on the Bears organization over decades as a player, coach, and ambassador. He led the team to a Super Bowl victory after the 1985 season. 3 years later, rather in 1988, he was inducted into the NFL Hall of Fame, where he delivered a brief speech.
5: In life, many men have talent, but talent in itself is no accomplishment. Excellence in football and excellence in life is bred when men recognize their opportunities and then pursue them with a passion.
2: The team also writes of Ditka's larger-than-life personality being captured in commercials and TV programs such as Cheers, Saturday Night Live, and LA Law. Israel has firmly condemned the decision to award South African human rights pioneer and judge Navi Pillay the Nobel Peace Prize. Pillay recently oversaw the UN Commission report that concluded Israel committed genocide in Gaza. Here's NPR's Kat Lonsdorf.
6: When the UN Commission released its report last year, Pillay said, quote, "It is clear that there is an intent to destroy the Palestinians in Gaza through acts that meet the criteria set forth in the Genocide Convention." She said the responsibility for such actions lies with the highest Israeli authorities. Israel has strongly rejected those findings. In reaction to Pillay's award, Israeli Prime Minister Benjamin Netanyahu said the Nobel Committee has, quote, "lost its moral compass," while Israel's foreign ministry said the committee was rewarding, quote, "the biggest lie of the 21st century." Pillay has been a judge on several international criminal courts, overseeing many issues. The Nobel Committee's announcement of the prize made no mention of Israel. Kat Lonsdorf, NPR News, Tel Aviv.
2: It's NPR. In Alaska last night, the state's gubernatorial candidates held a debate. Alaska Public Media's Eric Stone has a recap.
7: Three Republicans are facing off against a Democrat in the race to be Alaska's next governor. Democrat Jonathan Kreis Tompkins has a lead over the fractured Republican field. He's positioning himself as a pragmatic moderate.
8: We need to be able to work together to find common ground, to bridge where there's disagreement, and that's what's going to move Alaska forward.
7: The top polling Republican is business owner Bernadette Wilson. She said she'd fight efforts to raise taxes on oil companies as Alaska stares down a budget crunch.
9: I am up for that battle. I do not want a governor that's going to concede the fight before they even get started.
7: Several recent polls show the Democrat winning as voters sour on President Trump and Alaska's incumbent Republican governor. For NPR News, I'm Eric Stone in Anchorage.
2: Authorities in Russia say they've lifted all public health restrictions following the death of a 28-year-old lab worker at a plague research institute in Siberia. NPR's Charles Maines reports from Moscow the woman's death raised concerns about a potential outbreak of plague or some other deadly pathogen.
10: Ever since the death of a female lab technician in Russia's Irkutsk region last week, Russian health authorities have insisted she succumbed to an unknown form of pneumonia rather than the plague. Irkutsk Governor Igor Kobzev all but declared that version final. Kobzev said the deceased lab technician had been vaccinated and was immune to the deadly pathogen she worked with. He also said thousands of tests found no evidence of infection among other lab workers and that life in Irkutsk would be going back to normal. Charles Baines, NPR News, Moscow.
2: U.S. stocks trading higher with the Dow now up more than 400 points. 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

meantime, I've got a whole bunch more Roots records to get to, including this hour. We're going to celebrate the birthday of John Lennon by looking at some records from other artists from various genres, covering the songs of John Lennon. All that coming up, as well as a rare track coming up on the other side of this one by Little Georgie Benson. Did you know George Benson, the famed guitarist, recorded a record when he was just 10 years old? Stick around. Coming up right after this, Soul Clap 69 from Booker T and the MGs, here on the Roots Break on a Friday afternoon on WEMU.

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weather. We ran into some real bad weather. Ice, rain, and snow. 50 million bulldogs, 20 mountain goats, all gathered around and

0: 89.1 WEMU. Screaming Jay Hawkins right there. Who else could it be? I felt like the entire show has been a little bit too reverent, so Screaming Jay's here to fix that with Yellow Coat. Before that, Frankie Gadler and the Amrod Band with the Out of Town Horns. Probably a hard record to find. It's on a label called Awesome Mother Records. Frankie Gadler is an interesting character. He was the lead singer for a band called The Seven of Us, who were signed right at the tail end of Redbird Records by Lieber and Stoller, put out a few singles, and they headed south to work in Miami, where the band, who were from the Bronx, New York, broke up. Frankie and his bandmate Joey Spampinato met up with Terry Adams and Steve Ferguson and some other people and eventually formed NRBQ. And Frankie was the lead singer of NRBQ for the first three records before he went off and had a record label that, or record deal rather, with Capricorn Records that sort of fell through. They had a band called The Sacred Frowns that cut some pretty cool records, but I think they were just a little bit too close to, the story goes, too close to sounding like Wet Willie, who were more of a priority for the label, and the records have never officially been released. Hopefully they will at some point. Anyway, Frankie, after years of working as a cabinet maker, I think, while still doing music on the side in Philadelphia area where he lived for a number of years, finally made this record about 10 years ago, and it's really a great one if you can find it. Cause of You is the name of the record from Frankie Gadler, with the Amrod Band. And before that, we heard Van Morrison along with Lonnie Donegan, Chris Barber on the Skiffle Sessions Live in Belfast record. It came out a number of years ago. The band on this record is just insane. Van Morrison, Lonnie Donegan on guitar, Chris Barber on trombone and double bass, Paul Henry on acoustic guitar, Big Jim Sullivan on acoustic guitar, backing vocals from a number of people, and also Dr. John playing piano on a few tracks, including that one that we heard, Good Morning Blues, cut live in Belfast. And we started off the set with, yes, little Georgie Benson. George Benson, guitar great. When he was only 10 years old, cut a record. He was discovered by Lincoln Chase, who I've talked about on shows past and will continue to talk about until people start paying attention, gosh darn it. Lincoln Chase is just one of the craziest characters in the history of rock and roll, rhythm and blues. Wrote a lot of songs, including The Name Game and Clap Hands and a lot of songs you know. Jim Dandy is the author of that. But he discovered little Georgie Benson and cut that record, which Lincoln wrote, called She Makes Me Mad. It came out on RCA Groove label in, let me see if I can figure out the year real quick, 1954. Little Georgie Benson. Right here on the Roots Break on a Friday afternoon. All right, it is also, in addition to Ovi Wright, who we heard earlier, it's John Lennon's birthday. Not too much needs to be said about John Lennon, born on October 9th, 1940. We are going to hear some John Lennon songs as done by a variety of artists, including another one of my favorites, the great Gene Clark and Doug Dillard, known as Dillard and Clark. Here's a John Lennon favorite on the Roots Break.
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89.1 WEMU. It is the Friday Roots Break. George Jones, of course, Tall Tall Trees from the, which record did I take that from? The Classic Mercury Years is the collection. I think it originally came out on Starday Records, most likely, certainly, without a doubt. Before George Jones, we had our little John Lennon tribute, including Nathaniel Mayer from the album I Just Want to Be Held, doing John Lennon's I Found Out. That record is just a favorite anyway. I know I've heard Michael Jewett play that record a lot on Blues Time over the years. Came out several years ago. It was cut down in Mississippi. Came out on the Fat Possum label. A bunch of Detroit people, including Dan Mulholland, went down there, or at least his band did, went down, including Jeff Meyer and Dale Beavers and Tino Gross, former Big City Blues host. Tino Gross playing drums and helping to produce that record. I seem to recall Tino telling me that some of the vocals were actually cut up here at Tino's house, like in the bathroom in Royal Oak or Ferndale or that area, wherever Tino lives. Anyway, it's a great record. I Just Want to Be Held from Nathaniel Mayer. Before that, we heard Lena Horne and Gabor Szabo. I'm getting into John Bomarito territory here with his song break. Hope you don't mind, John, but we heard In My Life, the John Lennon song from Lena and Gabor, the name of that album. And before that, Gene Clark, Doug Dillard, Dillard and Clark from their second and final record, Through the Morning, Through the Night, Don't Let Me Down. All right, I think we're caught up. So let's keep moving. We've got a little bit of time left in the show, taking care of all the business. So let's just take a severe left turn, shall we?

0: 89.1 WEMU. That is, of course, Hound Dog Taylor and the House Rockers walking the ceiling from the self-titled record Hound Dog Taylor and the House Rockers. How easy is that? My name is Bob Nolan, just about out of time here for the Friday afternoon roots break. Let me tell you what we heard before Hound Dog. We heard brand new record Blues Now from GA20, a great young band, along with Charlie Musselwhite. They made this record together, and I am so excited about it. It's just a great record. Hopefully we're going to hear a whole lot more of that soon. And we heard The Refreshments before that. The great band from Sweden, I believe, doing Shy Guy from Rock and Roll Stage Show. ZZ Hill doing Hey Little Girl before that. And we started off the set a bit of a left turn. That is Nico, of course, from her first solo record, Chelsea Girl, doing Little Sister, produced by John Cale. And I think we're all caught up. Not much time left in the show, so I will bid you adieu and catch you next time on the Roots Music Project. In the meantime, let's listen to some music from Lou Raglan and Hot Chocolate. Have a good weekend, everybody.
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0: I'm Nagin Farsad, in for Peter Sagal. 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
5: Live from NPR News, I'm Lakshmi Singh. Hurricane Isaias is bearing down on the Florida coast. The Associated Press capturing the winds picking up in Panama City. Hours before the storm is projected to make landfall tonight on the northern Gulf Coast along the Florida-Alabama border. The hurricane's grown to a Cat 3 with 120 miles per hour winds. Dozens of counties are under a state of emergency in Florida and Alabama. In Mobile, Mayor Spiro Chiragatis says the city's working to guard against serious damage from potential floods.
6: We're constantly trying to improve our stormwater system. And so over the last few days, we've been focusing on that, making sure that we're cleaning out our drainage ditches and all our channels to move this water off of our city, off of our streets.
5: The mayor is speaking to ABC News. Secretary of Homeland Security Mark Wayne Mullen says ICE officers did not know a five-year-old boy was in the car when they surrounded and shot a Dominican man in New York City Thursday night. NPR's Nate Perez reports officers fired as many as seven rounds.
7: I shot Oscar Belgon in the neck when he was pulling into a parking space. Mullen says ICE wasn't aware a child was in the car, but he says that Belgal accelerated his speed and rammed two vehicles. Mullen also alleges Belgal appeared to target officers with his car.
8: The public outcry should be also towards this criminal, this thug, this gangbanger, this possible murderer.
7: Belgal was treated at a hospital, but has been moved to a detention center outside New York. New York Mayor Zoran Mamdani and Governor Kathy Hochul denounced ICE and demanded they pause their operations. But Mullen has vowed to continue. Nate Perez, NPR News.
5: Vice President J.D. Vance says he does not know if the Pentagon will move ahead with a live stream of the execution of former Army psychiatrist Nadal Malik Hassan, who carried out a shooting rampage that killed 13 people at the Fort Hood military base in 2009. Vance told reporters today, quote, "I don't know that that's actually going to happen," adding, quote, "I'm not going to be watching it." NPR's Jason DeRose reports Catholic bishops in the U.S. are condemning the Trump administration's plan.
9: The president of the U.S. Conference of Catholic Bishops, Archbishop Paul Coakley of Oklahoma City, writes in a public statement that he learned of the Defense Department's plan with, quote, "shock and great sorrow." The execution by firing squad is scheduled to take place December 3rd. Coakley writes that in no way can Nadal Hassan's killing of 13 people be condoned, but a live-streamed execution is a, quote, "barbaric promotion of a culture of death." He points to a passage from the New Testament letter to the Romans, quote, "do not repay anyone evil for evil." Coakley says the public execution, even of one who's done grave harm, will only further undermine the moral fabric of our nation. Jason DeRose, NPR News.
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12: Good afternoon. I'm Michael Jewett. Time for 89.1 Jazz for this Friday afternoon. Jeremy Baldwin has the day off. He'll be back on Monday. Mostly sunny and a high of around 68 today. We're already a little warmer than that. We'll call it a cloudy 70 here at WEMU. 53 for an overnight low. There's a slight chance of some showers later tonight up until maybe around midnight. Sunshine and 74 tomorrow. Rain mainly early in the day and a high in the mid-60s on Sunday. 70 in those clouds. 89.1 WEMU. 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

89.1 Jazz, 89.1 WEMU. I'm Michael Jewett in for Jeremy Baldwin today. He's back on Monday. New sounds, new straight-ahead jazz on WEMU from trumpeter Josh Lawrence and from saxophonist, jazz messenger, the great composer band leader, Bobby Watson. Josh Lawrence and Bobby Watson both fronting sextets on their new projects. We're the title track of the Josh Lawrence Positone label date, Philly Twisted. Kind of like a little riff on a Kenny Dorham record called Philly Twist, and a celebration of the city of brotherly love. Lawrence, along with Willie Morris on tenor sax, Alton Sincollar on trumpet, and the Positone label house trio of Art Hirahara, Boris Kozlov, and Rudy Royston. Solid effort. Another new solid effort from Josh Lawrence, Philly Twisted. Yeah, Bobby Watson's excellent new record, Continuum. We heard On the One. That is Kyson Ellis on the trombone and Wallace Roney Jr. on the trumpet, joining Bobby Watson and company. In there in the rhythm section, longtime Watson associate Curtis Lundy on the bass, Victor Jones on drums, and Jordan Williams at the piano. On the One opens up this new high note release for Bobby Watson. Again, the album Continuum. Funding for WEMU programs comes from you, our listeners. Celebrating some great birthday anniversaries today and upcoming as well. We're going to hear some more music from O.V. Wright, the great deep soul blues artist, coming up during blues time today. O.V. Wright, born on this date back in 1939. And the great Detroit jazz artist Yusuf Lateef, born this date in 1920. I played this record just the other day, but the band is so great. And I wanted to showcase play another track from it and showcase Yusuf Lateef as a composer. This is the great Cannonball Adderley Sextet. In a few people's estimation, and I trust their judgment, I'll go along with it. I think it's one of the greatest bands ever. But there's a little caveat to that. They never recorded, Cannonball Adderley was so comfortable recording live albums. This edition of the band never made it to the studio. They were gigging. You know, they didn't need to make a studio album. They just kept, so their whole discography, I think, is 3 live albums. If I'm not saying maybe 4 live albums, I have to double check. Either way, this is probably the best known thing they did. The Cannonball Adderley Sextet in New York. Cannonball and Nat Adderley, along with Joe Zawinul, Sam Jones, and Lewis Hayes, piano, bass, and drums. And the aforementioned Yusuf Lateef on saxophone, flute, and oboe. This is the great Yusuf Lateef composition, Planet Earth. Yusuf Lateef with the Cannonball Adderley Sextet, 89.1 Jazz.

0: Thank you very much, ladies and gentlemen. That one's called Planet Earth. It was written by our colleague, Brother Yusuf Lateef.
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89.1 Jazz. I'm Michael Jewett. The artistry of Detroit great multi-instrumentalist jazz visionary Yusef Lateef. Yusef Lateef, born in the state in 1920. The three faces of Yusef Lateef: Lateef on flute, along with Ron Carter on cello, and Hugh Lawson at the piano, Herman Wright on bass, Lex Humphries on drums, mostly Detroit area artists on the album, as kind of often the case. Yusef Lateef attended work with, you know, fellow Detroiters. A version of the Duke Ellington bluesy ballad, I'm Just a Lucky So-and-So. Doug Watkins on the cello, and the one album that Doug Watkins made as a leader. He died very early, very young, in a automobile accident in the early 1960s. That's the piece, the Yusef Lateef original One Guy, the name of it. Yusef Lateef on the flute on that track. In fact, the album Solnick features Lateef exclusively on flute and oboe. He does not play the tenor saxophone. That's Lateef digging in on tenor with the Cannonball Adderley Sextet, the great band. Cannonball Adderley on alto, Nat Adderley on the cornet, Yusef Lateef on all of his instruments, tenor on his original piece called Planet Earth. Planet Earth, recorded live at the Village Vanguard, the album, the Cannonball Adderley Sextet in New York. The music of Yusef Lateef featured today, 89.1 WEMU. Hope you enjoyed. 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Hey, we'll take it. Overnight low tonight of 53. It should warm up to a sunny high of 74 tomorrow. Mid-60s, maybe some rain on Sunday. We'll see. 70 at last check, 89.1 WEMU. I played them earlier this morning. They've got a new record out. I played one of their older pieces. Hey, one of the best bands in jazz past couple of decades, actually. Goldings, Bernstein, and Stewart. From the trio's latest Rhombus, here's Peter Bernstein's Dissipation Blues, 89.1 Jazz.

89.1 Jazz, the latest from Nicholas Payton, A Supreme Blue. Collaboration between Nicholas Payton and the ensemble Butcher Brown, celebrating the music of Miles Davis and John Coltrane this year, brought us the centennial of the birth of both Davis and Coltrane. Miles Davis's Freddie Freeloader, done up there by Nicholas Payton and Butcher Brown. Tough project, A Supreme Blue. Larry Goldings, Peter Bernstein, and Bill Stewart, collectively Goldings, Bernstein, and Stewart. Rhombus, the latest on Smoke Sessions for the Veteran Outfit. That's a Peter Bernstein original, Dissipation Blues. Blues time for your Friday afternoon on the way, right after news from NPR. Hang on for that. I'll take you up to time for NPR's All Things Considered and WEMU News with Caroline MacGregor on the way at 4. Some classic Horace Silver for you on WEMU, Sister Sadie.

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1: Live from NPR News, I'm Lakshmi Singh. Hurricane Isaias is on track to make landfall this evening near Alabama and the Florida Panhandle. The Gulf Coast is home to much of the nation's oil industry. NPR's Willa Rubin reports oil operators around the Gulf Coast have been preparing for days.
2: Shell and BP evacuated personnel from offshore facilities close to the storm's path. Chevron also evacuated offshore rigs in the area. These kinds of precautions are typical when there's a hurricane, and oil analysts are not expecting major disruptions from the storm. That's because most of the nation's oil infrastructure and refineries are further west. Refineries are what turn oil into the things that we use, like gasoline and diesel. The two major refineries that are in the storm's path make up 2.5% of the total U.S. refining capacity. But of course, there's less gasoline and diesel to go around these days due to the wars in Iran and Ukraine. So every little bit counts. Willa Rubin, NPR News.
1: This year's Nobel Peace Prize goes to Navi Pillay. NPR's Esme Nicholson has more on the South African human rights lawyer who began her career defending Nelson Mandela.
3: After apartheid, she became a judge on the International Criminal Tribunal for Rwanda, where she helped to establish groundbreaking legal precedents recognizing rape as an act of genocide.
1: On NPR's Here and Now, the Secretary General at Amnesty International, Agnes Callamard, was among the high-profile figures to decry the administration's plans to livestream former Army psychiatrist Nidal Hassan's execution by firing squad for the 2009 Fort Hood attack.
4: The United States will join a very dubious club made up of China, Iran, Saudi Arabia.
1: Speaking to reporters earlier today, Vice President J.D. Vance was asked how he reconciled the execution with his Christian faith.
5: I hope that people don't forget that this is a guy who brutally murdered a lot of innocent people. Now, that said, I mean, look, if it's ultimately live streamed, I'm not going to be watching it.
1: Hall of Fame tight end and Super Bowl winning coach of the Chicago Bears, Mike Ditka, has died at the age of 86. Here's WBEZ's Noah Jennings.
6: Mike Ditka was more than a coach. He was a symbol. His signature style, the mustache, aviator sunglasses, and sweater vest, inspired the recurring Saturday Night Live sketch of the Bill Swirsky superfans. And Ditka, being the bold, outspoken person he was, appeared on the sketch once in 1993, just days after he was fired from the Bears.
7: Look, this is Mike Ditka. Let's get it done, sweetheart.
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6: Ditka's likeness will live on at Bears games as fans continue filling the stands every Sunday in his iconic outfit. For NPR News, I'm Noah Jennings in Chicago.
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13: 68 degrees and some clouds here at 89.1 WEMU, pretty much as predicted. 53 for an overnight low. Slight chance of some showers toward midnight. I guess I'll put it that way. They say between 9 and 11 tonight. 74 in sunshine tomorrow. Mid-60s for a high on Sunday with some rain likely earlier in the day. Keep an eye out for that. 68 right now, 89.1 WEMU. 5 minutes past 3 o'clock, blues time on a Friday afternoon. I'm Michael Jewett in for Jeremy Ballin. He's back on Monday. From Showdown, Albert Collins, Robert Cray, and Johnny Copeland.

89.1 WEMU Blues Time on a Friday afternoon. How you doing? I'm Michael Jewett. Jeremy Baldwin is away from the station. He'll be back on Monday. Always a pleasure to sit in and share the sounds with you here on 89.1 WEMU. Working out with Johnny B. Bad. That would be Johnny Johnson, the great piano man. You know, Chuck Berry's piano player, and a little play on Johnny B. Good. Johnny B. Bad. That's Al Anderson of, best known for the band, with the band NRBQ, working out on guitar, Chuck Berry style. Johnny Johnson at the piano from a great series of recordings on the Elektra label. What do they call that? The American Explorer series, like a handful of those records back in the day. Meet me tomorrow night, serving up that rock and roll gumbo. We always have that on the menu here at WEMU. Professor Longhair with Gatemouth Brown on guitar. A great record from the mid-70s from Professor Longhair. Johnny Iguana's project called Chicago Spectacular. The pianist teamed up with some fellow Chicagoans, including Little Ed Williams, working out on the Elmore James favorite, Shake Your Money Maker, out on the Delmark label for piano man Johnny Iguana. Showdown, classic summit session featuring Albert Collins, Robert Cray, and Johnny Copeland, and that classic version of the T-Bone Walker party anthem, T-Bone Shuffle, all for you this afternoon, 89.1 WEMU. Funding for WEMU programs comes from you, our listeners. The great blues and soul artist O.V. Wright was born on this date in 1939. He left us far too soon. He was just 41 at the time of his death back in 1980, but left behind a legacy in music that has certainly held up, continues to be an inspiration for blues and deep soul artists. O.V. Wright for you. 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

Blues Time, 89.1 WEMU. Michael Jewett with you in the sounds this Friday afternoon. Jeremy Baldwin will be back to business as usual on Monday. On the note of business as usual, that looks like what's the deal on the roads. Just Friday afternoon traffic volume, increased volume, and, you know, lane closures and whatnot. But no incidents to slow you down at this time. As always, take care on the road. From her set called The Right Time, the great Etta James and I Sing the Blues. Syl Johnson from his Delmark recording Back in the Game, his, a tune that he would perform throughout his career, Any Way the Wind Blows, Syl Johnson. The great O.V. Wright was born on this date back in 1939, left us far too soon, but also a great lasting legacy of influence in blues and soul music. Two of his signature numbers from 1971, A Nickel and A Nail, one of his best-known pieces, and the great 1977 groove, Into Something, Can't Shake Loose, from the album of the same name. Both for you from the great O.V. Wright this afternoon, 89.1 WEMU on Blues Time. Keb Moe has a recent record out called The Breakdown, all about this one, all about that fussing and fighting.

News Time, 89.1 WEMU. The family outfit Southern Avenue from their breakthrough debut album on Alligator, the record called Family, which is, well, what they are. They're family, right? And the thing called Upside, that track made the NPR Music, like year-end best of favorite songs at NPR Music. Yeah, dig that one, too. From, again, the record called Family, the band Southern Avenue. Selwyn Birchwood's excellent record out earlier this year, big long title, Electric Swamp Funkin' Blues, right? That's what he's serving up. And a thing called Damaged Goods. His fourth record, the first time he's produced himself, and yeah, maybe his best yet. The brand new one, it's been out, I want to say, a couple months now, for Kepmo, a multi-Grammy winning artist. The album called The Breakdown. We heard the thing called Fussin' and Fightin'. All for you this afternoon on Blues Time. Always a pleasure. I'm Michael Jewett. Jeremy Baldwin will be back on Monday. One more from the great O.V. 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
3: I'm Elsa Chang.
2: And I'm Mary Louise Kelly. Fort Hood shooter Nidal Malik Hassan is scheduled to be executed by firing squad in December.
3: And the Pentagon says the execution will be live streamed.
4: We're not aware of any regulation or historical precedent for a military execution to be made widely available to the public.
2: Also this hour, Hurricane Isaias is rolling in.
3: And across the Gulf Coast, oil rigs and refineries are evacuating.
5: We want to make sure that we're producing our energy out there, but at the same time, our industry knows we got to take breaks when you have these types of hurricanes come through.
2: First News.
6: Live from NPR News, I'm Lakshmi Singh. Forecasters say Hurricane Isaias will make landfall on the northern Gulf Coast tonight. NPR's Bill Chappell reports a storm is already being felt on land, lashing the coast with tropical storm force winds.
7: Hurricane Isaias is currently predicted to make landfall close to the Alabama-Florida border. With sustained winds of 120 miles per hour, this is a major storm. Forecasters say Isaias will stay at or near Category 3 when it arrives. They also warn that its storm surge could reach from 6 to 9 feet along the coast. Florida Governor Ron DeSantis is urging people to evacuate if they're in a high-risk zone.
8: We always say, you know, you hide from the wind, but you run from the water.
7: Heavy rains will likely cause flash flooding. Making matters worse, the rain will fall on ground that's already saturated. Bill Chappell, NPR News.
6: As the Pentagon faces mounting pushback over plans to live stream the execution by firing squad of the shooter behind the 2009 attack at Fort Hood, Vice President J.D. Vance expressed doubt.
9: I don't know that that's actually going to happen. Let's sort of see what I think it's going to happen in December when he's executed.
6: Vance referencing former Army psychiatrist Nidal Hassan. NPR's Deepa Shivaram is covering the vice president.
10: Vance is campaigning in Ohio and told reporters he didn't know if the live stream would actually happen. And he added that if the execution is live streamed, he wouldn't watch it. Secretary of Defense Pete Hegseth's decision to live stream the execution received widespread condemnation from lawmakers in the U.S., from both parties, and from international bodies like the United Nations. The shooter, Nidal Hassan, killed 13 people and wounded more than 30 in Fort Hood, Texas. His execution is scheduled for December 3rd, 17 years to the day since the shooting took place. Deepa Shivaram, NPR News, The White House.
6: President Trump says he has struck a deal for diesel with Russia. He made the announcement on social media as record high fuel prices are linked to his low public approval ratings disclosed in national polls. The president has ordered a White House hearing next month to consider allegations of mortgage fraud against Federal Reserve Governor Lisa Cook. NPR's Scott Horsley reports critics have dismissed the move as a, quote, kangaroo court.
11: The Supreme Court blocked President Trump's earlier effort to fire Lisa Cook, noting the Fed is supposed to be insulated from political pressure and finding that Trump had not given Cook an opportunity to defend herself. Now the president has set up a committee and ordered a hearing to weigh charges from a Trump loyalist that Cook made false statements on mortgage applications. Cook's lawyers say the Fed official welcomes a chance to clear her name, but add they have grave doubts that the quote-unquote hearing will be legitimate. The top Democrat on the Senate committee that oversees the Fed labeled the hearing a show trial and called it part of a dangerous quest by the president to illegally take over the nation's central bank. Scott Horsley, NPR News, Washington.
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12: 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Inspired by a true David versus Goliath story about truth at all costs. Now playing in theaters.
13: And this is your community, NPR station 89.1 WEMU. I'm John Stockwell in for Caroline McGregor. Good afternoon. Happy weekend. The success of Ann Arbor Sustainable Energy Utility in the Bryant neighborhood has the city looking to expand the project. WEMU's Kevin Merchert reports.
14: There are already 80 homes in the Bryant neighborhood that have had solar panels installed or are signed up to do so. New enrollments are beginning to slow down in Bryant, but residents in other parts of Ann Arbor have expressed interest. Grant funding is earmarked for Bryant. An amendment to the ordinance would allow that funding to go to other locations. Councilmember Lisa Dish says it'll be great to expand the program.
15: We want to cast the widest net possible for now and move on next year to 1,000 more households at actually slightly different rates, but all good and well.
14: Councilmember Travis Radina lives in the Bryant neighborhood and has seen the solar panels installation. He says he's heard from neighbors who are very happy about having the solar panels reducing their energy costs. I'm Kevin Merchart.
13: Michigan's attorney general filed an antitrust lawsuit against the state's largest health insurance company in federal court Thursday. The lawsuit accuses Blue Cross and Blue Shield of Michigan of illegally working with blue-branded insurance companies in other states to freeze out competition. Andrew Bashy is the father who says Blue Cross Blue Shield's size became an issue when the company fought with the hospital system caring for his infant son.
16: When one company holds all of that power, it doesn't have to worry about what happens to us in a negotiation. We have nowhere else to go, and they know it. Patients stop being customers. We become leverage.
13: Blue Cross Blue Shield of Michigan says it was blindsided by the lawsuit and disagrees with the claims. Checking area freeways in Washtenaw County. Rush hour is about to get underway, and as is typical at Washtenaw Avenue and US 23, there are some slowdowns, but no major accidents to report. It's going to be mostly cloudy overnight with a low of 54, and then check it out tomorrow. Partly sunny, high 74. Right now, Ann Arbor 66, Ypsilanti is 68, and the time is 4:06.
3: 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I'm Elsa Chang in Culver City, California.
17: And I'm Juana Summers in Montgomery, Alabama, where this memory looms over the upcoming midterms.
18: Your orders to disperse, go home, or go to your church. This march will not continue.
17: Bloody Sunday in 1965, when officers violently chased, beat, and gassed hundreds of peaceful protesters marching for the right to vote, including children.
19: I was the youngest 8-year-old on the Bloody Sunday March in Selma, Alabama.
17: That's Cheyenne Webb Christberg, who's still a voting rights activist.
19: My most memorable moments during that struggle was first having to meet Dr. Martin Luther King Jr., who really gave me the drive to become that disobedient child.
17: Earlier this year, she rallied here in Montgomery at the State House when Republicans wanted to revert to a congressional map that favored their party, a change made possible after the Supreme Court weakened the Voting Rights Act that Cheyenne and so many others had fought for in the 60s.
20: We gotta what? We gotta what?
17: And she's connected with multiple generations of voters.
19: With Tyler, this young man captured my attention some years ago. Evan, I knew his parents. I kept my eyes on him, even up until this day.
17: She means 45-year-old attorney Evan Milligan and 19-year-old college student Tyler Jerome Adams. It's the first election year that Tyler's been old enough to vote.
21: The South has been extremely racist for as long as people can remember. So knowing that I am being able to do something that so many people fought for, it was just thrilling for me.
17: And Evan Milligan was a lead plaintiff in the 2023 Supreme Court case, Allen versus Milligan, that forced Alabama to add a second majority black district. But now the state has reverted to a map that Republicans say doesn't consider race, but instead reflects Alabama's partisan Republican majority. Undoing the change Evan and others pushed for, too.
22: What keeps me going, despite heartbreak and disappointment, or losing friends because of quality life issues, it's just my connection to the struggle sometimes is all I feel like I really have.
17: At the Civil Rights Memorial Center, under a massive photo of the march Dr. King led from Selma to Montgomery, I sat with these three generations of voting rights activists. I started with two crucial questions. How worried are they about losing representation in Washington, D.C.? And can their current member of Congress, Democrat Shamari Figures, win re-election now?
22: I worry about it. I worry that he might lose his seat, for sure.
19: Well, we already know that they're out to get us. And certainly, even with the redistricting of his district, and that's even more reason why, you know, all of us have to play a significant role in trying to push this vote every day.
0: When you say they are out to get us, who is they?
19: They are our leaders, starting from the top.
1: I mean, the top, you mean the president of the United States.
19: The president of the United States of America and many Republicans who are following his leadership.
0: We came here to Montgomery, Alabama, and specifically wanted to come to the 2nd Congressional District because it's been at the center of a national story over parties drawing and redrawing voting maps. And as it stands right now, the Supreme Court has upheld Republican-drawn maps in your state, which had previously been ruled that they were intentionally discriminatory. How are you guys feeling? What are you hearing from people in your lives about all of this?
19: Well, much of it I'm saddened by. You know, being a little girl back in the 60s when we were fighting for our right to vote. And here we are again in 2026 dealing with all of those corruptive, racist elements that are trying to rob particular African Americans and poor people of their right to vote. And it saddens me because from time to time we have seen no integrity in this election process.
21: For me, with the people in my life, we also feel like there's no one out there to advocate for us in a way where this map was intentionally racist. So now we know that the state legislature is not going to protect us, and then the Supreme Court backs up the state legislature, reinforcing that we don't have any protection essentially. So there's no other choice but to go vote. So yeah, that is what I'm hearing from a lot of my peers, a lot of young leaders all across the South.
22: This is Evan. I think the way I would be able to assess that would be looking at voter turnout. And we had a primary, and our voter turnout here in Montgomery County was up.
4: 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Scott Simon and NPR's Weekend Edition Saturday starts at 8 a.m. with local coverage from John Stockwell.
22: In order to have a popular voter that can really outcompete those who are interested in rolling back the gains of the civil rights movement, and how we get there is sort of the thing that all of us are constantly banging our heads on the wall and just trying any and everything to figure out.
0: As we have this conversation, we're just about a month out from Election Day. What are some of the big issues for each of you this year?
21: Gas prices. You might as well. I mean, when I first started driving, a full tank in my car was $20. So now it's $50. And now that I'm in college, $50 to fill up my car. So yeah, gas prices for me.
19: I would say cost, corruption, health care. I think those are primarily some very important issues.
22: This is Evan. For me, the main issue right now is survival, and particularly survival of Black people in the Southeast region of this country. I'm concerned about the breakdown of the rule of law, preventing state governments and far right groups from violently attacking our communities even more blatantly than has happened throughout the history of this country. And I would like to see people occupying interstates, harbors, ports, railways until there's a constitutional amendment guaranteeing the right of all American citizens of voting age to vote and have their vote counted.
0: Do you worry about this being a fair and free election?
21: Of course. Of course I worry. With the current state that our president is in right now, of course I worry about this being a fair and free election. He will do anything as he has done, say anything as he has proved to us to get his point across that Republicans need to keep Congress. I mean, he incited a whole riot. So I worry about it all the time.
0: We've talked about the fact that many of you feel like, as it stands right now, the voting process doesn't have a lot of integrity. If Congressman Figures keeps a seat, if he wins re-election, Will that feel like a victory? What will that tell you? What will that show you?
19: I think in a real sense, that's a victory won if he wins, and we're hoping for that. And I think that would be another step towards giving others hope in this process. I wouldn't doubt Shamari's figure's integrity after he would have won this race.
0: We specifically wanted to bring the three of you together because you represent three different generations of voters. For each of you, what is something that you admire about how another generation pursues politics?
19: I can tell you this, and I just finished telling you this, Tyler, earlier. This young man represents the activism, the intellect, and progressiveness of many young people across this country. And we got to keep them involved in the process.
21: I love, thank you so much. This is Tyler. I love the tenacity that Ms. Kreisberg's generation had. You know, in my generation, a lot of what you see is social media activism. But I love the getting the feel, getting the boots on the ground approach. That is one thing. Listen, if I was there, I definitely would have been out there. That is one thing that I admire so much about Ms. Kreisberg's generation.
0: Evan, what's something you admire about how another generation pursues politics?
22: I guess I could, I love Black people being alive in any form or fashion, especially politically. So I think, you know, the beauty of Tyler's generation is, as much as we, I guess, maybe look down on them for how much they're online, their communication skills are very advanced because of that. And there are things that, like, they know about themselves and they know how to talk about that I didn't really have language for until I was in my 30s.
0: And Cheyenne, you're a voter at the table with the most experience. What is something that you hope people like Tyler, other young people like him, remember and hold on to in this moment?
19: I would hope that young people, first and foremost, would never give up. It must be a continuation of great training for our young people politically, economically, socially, all of the above, in a very nonviolent way that Dr. King used. If no young people is not too young to get involved in some form or fashion. And I just want to say to both of these young men, I love what you all are doing, what you have done, and I'm just so proud of you. Keep pushing.
0: Cheyenne, Evan, Tyler, thank you all so much for being here.
19: Thank you. Thank you so very much.
21: Thank you so much.
22: Thank you.
0: That was Tyler Jerome Adams, Evan Milligan, and Cheyenne Webb Kreisberg. We spoke about the impact of redistricting in Montgomery, Alabama. Our midterms coverage will continue across NPR through election night and after results are in.
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13: And this is your community, NPR station 89.1 WEMU. I'm John Stockwell. I'm sitting in for Caroline McGregor. It's always awesome to be here with you. I'm glad you're here. Let's check area freeways right now in Washtenaw County. Nothing major to report, just slowdowns on US 23 near Washtenaw Avenue, and the rush hour is picking up, so the traffic volumes are picking up a little bit too, so just be careful if you're out and about, but nothing major to report right now. The Trump administration is facing criticism for its plans to live stream the execution of a convicted murderer.
7: Public executions have typically been held in authoritarian countries to instill fear in the population and to show the power of the government.
13: The last public execution in the U.S. occurred in the 1930s. More on that story is coming up at 4:35 on All Things Considered. It's going to be mostly cloudy overnight with a low of 54, partly sunny tomorrow, high 74. That's going to be a good day. Rain Sunday, high 66, mostly sunny Columbus Day, high 75. A chance of rain on Tuesday, high 70, and then mostly sunny Wednesday and a high of 66. Right now, Ann Arbor 66, Ypsilanti 68, Dexter is 66, and the time, 4:20.
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3: 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I'm Elsa Chang.
9: And I'm Mary Louise Kelly. Oil companies are shutting down production in the Gulf of Mexico in anticipation of Hurricane Isaias. It's expected to make landfall later tonight, maybe early tomorrow morning. For member station Houston Public Media, Natalie Weber is here to tell us what this means for consumers. Hey, Natalie.
23: Hello.
9: Hi. So we've been talking on the show all week about how people are preparing for the hurricane, stocking up on food and water and sandbags, all sorts of stuff. We haven't focused yet on the hundreds of oil and gas platforms in the Gulf that are also getting ready. What do the preparations look like?
23: Sure. So oil companies really started preparing earlier this week, just like, many people. And they started evacuating their offshore production and drilling sites around Wednesday. But that really ramped up yesterday. So think companies like Shell, BP, and Chevron, they've all been monitoring the storm and are among those that have ordered evacuations. I spoke with Eric Melito. He's the president of the National Ocean Industries Association, which is an industry group for offshore energy companies. Mm-hmm. He

0: so far, a little bit over a third of oil platforms in the Gulf have been evacuated. And that number is according to the Marine Minerals Administration, which is part of the Department of the Interior.
1: Interesting. A little over a third. Do we know, Natalie, how this could affect overall U.S. oil production?
0: Right. So according to federal estimates, the U.S. produces just under 14 million barrels of oil per day. Now, with the shutdown, the federal government shows that oil production in the Gulf has decreased by nearly 1.5 million barrels per day. That's about two-thirds of oil production in the Gulf, but kind of zooming back out, it's roughly 10% of total U.S. oil production.
1: So I know what people listening want to know next, which is, what about me? How does this affect gas prices at the pump and what I'm going to pay to fill up my car? Do we know?
0: Yeah, you know, I think a lot of consumers are asking that question right now, right? Like, we've seen gas prices already on the rise because of the U.S. and Israel's war with Iran. But I spoke with several energy experts who are optimistic that there actually won't be much of an impact on gas prices due to Hurricane Isaias. And that's because the storm isn't really expected to hit Texas or even much of Louisiana. And that's where a lot of U.S. refineries are located. Even so, Don Redman, who's a spokesperson for AAA Louisiana, says gas stations may choose to raise their prices slightly to make up for any losses that occur during the storm. But he does say strict laws against profiteering will deter them from major price hikes.
2: They may have elevated price for a few weeks rather than increasing that price high, then all of a sudden have the state attorney general breathing down the neck, accusing them of profiteering.
0: Now, he says major hike prices usually only happen when there's significant damage to refineries. But again, that's not really expected to happen with this hurricane.
1: And last thing, do we know how long the facilities that are shut down could stay shut down?
0: That really depends, again, on the impact of the storm. As of right now, Hurricane Isaias is expected to make landfall as a Category 3 hurricane. And that is, of course, a major storm. Now, when there aren't major power outages or damage caused by the hurricane, it usually takes about a week for these facilities to resume their operations.
1: Natalie Weber with Houston Public Media. Thanks for your reporting.
0: Great speaking with you.
3: Leaked documents, a whistleblower, explosive revelations, and a secretive Facebook founding billionaire named Mark Zuckerberg.
4: People around here understand that when I say no, that's the end of the debate.
3: Filmmaker Aaron Sorkin's journalism drama, The Social Reckoning, is being billed not as a sequel, but as a companion piece to The Social Network, which won Sorkin a screenwriting Oscar 15 years ago. Critic Bob Mondello says it's different by design.
5: Early on, we see Wall Street Journal reporter Jeff Horwitz depicted as a boogeyman at a Facebook employee forum.
6: This is the Journal's new Facebook detective. He's not looking for trouble. He's hunting for it.
5: Employees are warned not to talk to this guy, though as played by the Bears' Jeremy Allen White, he seems less than tech savvy. He's late for his job interview because he doesn't know how to use his rental car's GPS. And when quizzed...
7: Do you have an interest in social media?
8: Not even a little bit. Look, I'm an investigative reporter.
5: One who does the legwork and puts out feelers, and one of them reaches Facebook engineer Frances Haugen, who's not been able to get anyone at Facebook to listen to her, and turns to him.
9: I want to make something clear.
5: In frustration.
7: Okay.
9: I am here to help Facebook, not hurt it.
7: You send me a message. What would you like to talk about?
5: Frances shows him a viral Facebook post from an acquaintance who was once progressive, but...
9: Something changed.
10: I wanted to find out who radicalized my friend.
7: And?
10: We did.
5: She starts explaining how she knows that.
10: I ran classifiers on political groups where 30% of content hits multiple risk factors.
7: Hang on, I don't understand what you're saying.
10: Aren't you a tech reporter?
7: Ish.
10: Ish?
5: Played impatiently by Oscar winner Mikey Madison, Haugen lays out what she's learned about Facebook's internal studies and management decisions that emphasize profits over people.
10: Facebook wants you to stay on the site for as long as possible. And 2 years ago, the algorithm was changed.
11: We're trying to address hate speech, and we're going to amplify and turbocharge it.
5: Which, of course, has real-world consequences.
12: Anxiety, depression of teenage girls got worse as a result of time spent on the platform.
13: Senior leadership knows and is doing nothing.
5: Damning stuff, but it turns out Haugen's as clueless about journalism as Horwitz is about tech.
10: Why haven't you printed it?
7: Because you didn't give me a story, you told me a story. I want the internal documents. I want proof.
5: Filmmaker Aaron Sorkin could probably bring urgency to a cooking show, so this

0: stuff is decently engaging, but he's clearly more invested when he's depicting Jeremy Strong's Mark Zuckerberg as a fatuous control freak, so socially inept he needs training sessions just to appear human.
1: These guys are counting on the next round of congressional testimony to make you likable, Mark. I'm happy to lend a hand, but I think you're doomed.
0: From what we see in the sessions, he's right. The social reckoning fits right in with other fall films that portray tech billionaires as jerks or worse. Sorkin is all about doing that with language. He pokes fun at a memo in which Facebook employees pledged to be conscious when they meant conscientious, and his characters are forever splitting linguistic hairs.
2: I'm a free speech absolutist, so accept where there's imminent harm.
3: You can't say absolutist and accept in the same. With the new optimization, the fire hose of bad information you are injecting into the air supply is becoming jet-powered. Harm, I promise you, is imminent.
0: Sorkin's verbal pyrotechnics enliven some pretty flat filmmaking choices. Social Reckoning looks like high-end television and is clearly designed as much to decry corporate irresponsibility as to entertain.
3: Crazy? You're like a crossing guard standing in front of a school, but you're not doing anything with your arms, so the cars are just plowing down the children.
0: At one point, the film claims that 43% of adults get their news from Facebook. If you're listening to this review, you're presumably getting your news elsewhere, at least some of the time. Are you in the habit of getting it from movies? I'm Bob Mondello.

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1: Ohio is a critical battleground in next month's midterm elections. What's on voters' minds?
2: Oh, the cost of gas is outrageous.
3: And it was over $4 a gallon there for a while, so my car's broke down. I've been riding the bus.
4: Gas, for sure.
1: We traveled to the state's 9th Congressional District Saturday on Weekend Edition from NPR News.
5: And be sure to join me, John Stockwell, tomorrow morning for Weekend Edition, where we will have Weekend Edition Saturday with a recap of the week's news. And I'll have your local news headlines along with traffic and weather. Also tomorrow morning, This American Life, the theme is Original Recipe. Then there's Wait, Wait, Don't Tell Me, followed by Travel with Rick Steves at noon, where author James Patterson talks about Las Vegas. And then Rick is going to be taking a camel ride through the Sahara Desert. Checking area freeways in Washtenaw County. No major accidents to report at the moment, but rush hour is getting underway, so be careful if you are out and about. Mostly cloudy overnight. Low 54, partly sunny tomorrow, high 74. Rain Sunday, high 66. Mostly sunny Monday, high 75. A chance of rain Tuesday, high 70. Mostly sunny Wednesday, high 66. Right now, Ann Arbor 66, Ypsilanti is 68, and Manchester is 66. And the time is 4:30.
6: Live from NPR News in Culver City, California, I'm Dwayne Brown. In New York, a judge has ordered the federal government to keep a Dominican man in custody for now after he was shot and wounded yesterday by ICE officers. He had a 5-year-old boy in the car at the time, but the officers didn't know it. Today, Homeland Security Secretary Mark Wayne Mullen blamed Oscar Belgal for the tense situation after he refused to pull his car over when agents tried to stop him.
7: We wasn't aware the child was in the car, I can tell you that. But you know who was? Oscar. Oscar knew he had a child in his car. Oscar chose to accelerate at a high rate of speed and ram two different vehicles as appears to be going towards officers.
6: Mullen says ICE agents have been seeking Belgal for weeks for being in the country legally, but today a federal judge put his deportation on hold until more about the case is known. Hurricane Isaias is now a powerful Category 3 surging towards the Gulf Coast with maximum sustained winds of 120 miles per hour. It's the first Atlantic hurricane of the year, making it a record breaker, as we hear from NPR's Lauren Summer.
8: The Atlantic hurricane season has been pretty quiet this year. There have been tropical storms, but Isaias is the first that's been strong enough to be a hurricane. That makes it the latest point in hurricane season for a first hurricane in 60 years of record keeping, according to the National Oceanic and Atmospheric Administration. A big reason why is El Nino. There's a super El Nino this year, which is a naturally occurring climate phenomenon. It shifts the wind patterns in the Atlantic, which makes it much harder for hurricanes to form. Lauren Summer, NPR News.
6: Well, the final trading day of the week has ended higher across the board as the S&P climbed more than 0.5%, as well as the Dow. 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
5: And this is your community, NPR station 89.1 WEMU. I'm John Stockwell, and for Caroline McGregor, good afternoon. A former juvenile detention facility north of Ann Arbor could eventually become a Michigan National Guard installation. Governor Gretchen Whitmer has signed legislation transferring control of 93 acres in Livingston County from the Department of Corrections to the Department of Military and Veterans Affairs. State Senator Sue Schenck says the property off M36 could potentially house a National Guard Readiness Center. No specific development proposal has been announced. Voters on Mackinac Island will decide this November whether the populous tourist destination will gain full authority over parking and ferry ticket rates.
9: Rob Kelso has been a resident on Mackinac Island for 7 years and says the cost of getting friends and family to visit the island is too expensive. One ferry ticket and overnight parking can cost over $60.
10: But when they start, you know, crunching the numbers and doing the math, and then they realize, you know, well, coming to visit me is going to cost them a couple hundred bucks, you know, it kind of deters them.
9: Island officials and Hoffman Marine, the owner of the island's ferry lines, could not reach an agreement over the price of ferry rates and parking. That's why in June, Governor Gretchen Whitmer intervened by signing a measure to amend the island's charter to give the island control over these prices. But voters will need to approve the measure before it's official. the village manager of Mackinac City, says he's concerned that the island will have too much control over parking if the proposal passes. I'm Blaze Carpenter.
5: Motorists traveling through Oakland County should prepare for a major freeway closure beginning tonight. The Michigan Department of Transportation says westbound I-696 will close between I-75 and the Lodge Freeway at 9 o'clock. The shutdown will allow crews to shift traffic onto newly reconstructed pavement. The freeway is scheduled to reopen Monday morning at 5. Eastbound I-96 remains closed for ongoing construction. Nothing major in Washtenaw County at the moment, just some traffic buildup here and there due to construction and the rush hour. Mostly cloudy overnight, low 54, partly sunny tomorrow, high 74. Rain on Sunday, high 66. Mostly sunny Columbus Day, high 75. A chance of rain Tuesday, high 70, and then mostly sunny on Wednesday. The high is going to be 66. Right now, Ann Arbor 66, Ypsilanti 68, Whitmore Lake 66, and Brighton is 66. The time, 4:35.
8: 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From DuckDuckGo, introducing Duck.ai, where users can ask AI privately, from the simple questions to the sensitive ones. 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
11: This is All Things Considered from NPR News. I'm Elsa Chang in Culver City, California.
12: And I'm Mary Louise Kelly in Washington. The Pentagon says a former Army psychiatrist who killed 13 people at Fort Hood back in 2009 will be executed by firing squad at that same base. And it says the proceedings will be live streamed. The U.S. has not held a public execution since the 1930s, as NPR's Rachel Treisman reports.
13: Nidal Hassan has sat on military death row since 2013. His case returned to the spotlight earlier this week when the Pentagon announced that President Trump had approved his death by firing squad. The Pentagon says that will happen on December 3rd at Fort Hood, the site of Hassan's 2009 mass shooting. Here's Defense Secretary Pete Hegseth talking to Real America's Voice on Thursday.
14: We're going to do it on a Thursday. We're going to do it at 1 o'clock, which is when he did it. And it's going to be soldiers with rifles executing the firing squad.
13: And Hegseth wants people to see for themselves.
14: And we'll make sure that people are able to watch it, that it's public, because people need to understand that this is there's serious consequences for these types of things.
13: The Pentagon confirmed to NPR that it plans to live stream the execution, but there are few details and lots of questions.
15: There's a lot here that we need to unpack to understand what they will plan to do in the future.
13: Robin Marr leads the nonprofit Death Penalty Information Center. She says Hassan could still seek habeas corpus relief in federal court, which could delay his execution by years. Even then,
15: we're not aware of any regulation or historical precedent for a military execution to be made widely available to the public.
13: The U.S. military hasn't carried out an execution at all since 1961, and the last time it did so by firing squad was during World War II, when it shot a soldier who had deserted in Europe. Here's Hegseth again.
14: Well, I kind of like the mentality we had in World War II, which was when?
13: The last high-profile public execution in the U.S. happened in Kentucky in 1936, when a black man was hanged for raping a white woman. People camped out to see it, and vendors sold snacks.
16: And 20,000 people showed up in Owensboro, Kentucky, to watch that spectacle.
13: Michael Radlett is a University of Colorado Boulder sociology professor who studies capital punishment. It became a national story and embarrassment for the state. Kentucky outlawed public executions 2 years later. There hasn't been one in the U.S. since. Though Oklahoma City bomber Timothy McVeigh's lethal injection in 2001 was shown on closed-circuit telecast to relatives of some victims.
16: Like getting rid of the guillotine. When it's gone, it's gone. There's no serious discussion about bringing it back.
13: Radlett says public executions are no longer widely seen as effective crime deterrents. Marr says today they happen largely in authoritarian countries like Iran and China.
15: It's to show the power and strength of the government to take the life of one of its citizens.
13: The UN Human Rights Office warned Friday that live streaming an execution could amount to torture. Lawmakers on both sides of the aisle have criticized Hegseth's plan, and the U.S. Conference of Catholic Bishops is urging him to reconsider.
15: I don't think anybody wants to see an execution turned into a reality TV-based event.
13: Vice President J.D. Vance told reporters on Friday that it's not clear what will actually come to pass. But if the execution is live-streamed, he said, he will not be watching. Rachel Treisman, NPR News.
11: The beverage aisle at the grocery store is kind of wild these days. It's filled with seltzers and sodas and energy drinks, all with futuristic fonts and bright colors. So, Planet Money's Jeff Guo wondered why and where are these new drinks even coming from. Here's what he found.
17: There is a laboratory in Louisville, Kentucky, where all along the walls, the shelves are stacked with thousands of these little brown bottles.
18: We're looking at some different essential oils, some different aroma chemicals that are part of all different kinds of flavors.
17: Tom Gibson is the chief flavorist at a company called Flavor Man. Behind the scenes, they are the ones secretly designing beverages for a lot of the brands that you may have heard of. And here in Tom's lab, I learned why we're seeing so many weird new flavors these days. You know, like acai, dragonberry, cosmic vibe. He told me 10, 20 years ago, a lot of the aroma chemicals on the shelves here didn't exist on the market. But now, Tom is able to combine these new flavor components in a bunch of interesting ways. For instance, he says some of the tastiest fruit flavors often contain unexpected notes. He opened one of the bottles for me to smell.
19: Oh my God, no!
20: Come, that's not that bad.
19: This is so
20: That's
19: bad.
20: Only, that's level one.
19: This is like stinky cheese.
20: Is that nice, though?
19: No, it is not nice.
20: What flavor do you think this might go into that would be fantastic?
17: Tom says this aroma I was smelling is a key component in milks and cheeses. Also shows up in sweat and vomit. But also,
20: you might find it a little bit in, like, say, a ripe berry. When you're eating strawberry in the morning, perhaps you're getting a little bit of that.
19: Oh, and so if that weren't there, then the berry flavor might be...
20: Meh. Yeah, just a...
19: Just be flat.
20: Yeah, it's kind of flat.
17: Tom says every year, scientists are discovering new interesting flavor compounds, new building blocks for him to play with. That's thanks to new scientific techniques new kinds of flavor analyzing machines. But it's not just a lot of new flavors that we're seeing in the beverage aisle. There are also a lot of new types of beverages now. You know, the protein seltzers, the carbonated teas, those really popular fiber gut health sodas. Kristen Wemmer is the chief technical officer at Flavor Man. She is in charge of developing a lot of these new types of beverages. She let us taste one of her recent projects.
21: This one is a really cool one that we just finished. It is a hydration broth, a sports broth.
19: What?
21: Right?
17: This drink was yellow, like brownish Gatorade yellow. And it was sweet.
19: I don't know how to describe this. It's pineapple flavored.
21: Tropical. There's beef broth in it.
19: No. Are you drinking beef broth right now?
21: Yeah. It's great that you don't even know.
17: The beverage industry keeps inventing new types of beverages because it's trying to invent new reasons for us to buy beverages. And this strategy has worked. Americans are now spending more money on beverages than ever before. As for why all this is happening now, that has to do with how the business of beverages itself has changed. David Defoe founded Flavor Man back in the 90s. He says back then, it used to be really hard for startups to get into the beverage industry.
22: In the old days, as I call it, it was dominated by big companies. It was really just Coke and Pepsi for soft drinks.
17: There especially weren't a lot of options for getting your drink manufactured. But then, around the 2010s...
22: All of a sudden, you know... There were all these small breweries popping up all over.
19: The microbreweries,
22: the brew pubs.
17: There were thousands of these new craft beer microbreweries, and a lot of them were happy to rent out their bottling or canning lines for small jobs, even more so now that people are drinking less alcohol. So Dave says there are now plenty of places, not just microbreweries, who are willing to do a small run for a new drink startup. So
22: the barrier to entry has lowered significantly.
17: And when barriers to entry fall, what we consumers get is more variety, more choices. And in this case, some interesting new sodas. Jeff Guo, NPR News.
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3: This is WEMU, and it's time for our monthly look at the business community in Washtenaw County. I'm Caroline McGregor, and welcome to Washtenaw Business Lens. Each month, we partner with the Ann Arbor-Ypsilanti Regional Chamber to look at how the news of the day impacts the local business community. Andy Labar is Executive Vice President and Director of Government Relations for the Chamber, and he is, of course, part of each month's conversation. Thanks for joining us again, Andy.
23: Caroline, thank you for having me with you. It's good to be back.
3: Today, we are speaking with Gerard Sturgis, who, along with his wife Stephanie, just opened the first barber school in Washtenaw County. Gerard, thank you so much for joining us here today.
24: It's great to be here, Caroline. Appreciate it.
3: You started your first business, I believe, in Adrian, just as the pandemic began. Now you're in Ann Arbor, and you just opened last week. Tell me what inspired you, first of all, and what was your vision when you first opened your business originally?
24: Originally, I was working at a barbershop, and then they had to close down. When they closed down, I kind of pivoted. Then I went to the actual route of opening up my own barber shop. So, you know, I realized, like, you know what? I'm actually carrying the weight here at this barbershop. I know that I can be able to handle this. And so when I went ahead and opened up my barbershop, it began to become so successful to the point where I realized that, you know, this is something that I really like, which is business and barbering. So those two hand in hand kind of became my pathway to opening up my barber school. Because in that process, a lot of people were coming to me and asking me, hey, can you teach me how to cut hair? Can you teach me how to cut hair? I like, hey, I can't stop, you know, in my field of work to teach you, but, you know, eventually, you know, we can do some workshops and so on. But the pandemic came and I felt like, hey, this is the perfect time for me to pivot.
3: Now, obviously, your graduates are licensed, and we talked about this a little bit before the program.
24: Yes, yes. A lot of people don't have their license, and they do operate in the field of barbering. The problem with that is a lot of them really don't have an actual school to go to because it's not that many barber schools in the state of Michigan. So you're looking at maybe under 10 schools in the whole state of Michigan, including my school, is licensed to be able to license other people who want to become licensed as a barber. But the problem is a lot of people either can't take that drive to go to the mm-hmm. schools, or they're actually working, or they have some type of boundary where they can't really make it to become a licensed barber.
3: Now, Andy, I just wanted to turn to you quickly. This is a first for Washtenaw County, isn't it, to have a black-owned barber college?
25: It is, and it speaks to, I think, you know, some of the cultural and racial realities that still remain in Washtenaw County, and it speaks to the entrepreneurial spirit that Gerard is putting to work in terms of meeting both that service gap, but also getting the next generation, if you will, licensed and able to translate that individual skill into a mobile and applicable economic pathway for them and for others. And it was so refreshing to hear both he and Stephanie speaking at the ribbon cutting about this vision and this sense of using a business and a skill as a mechanism mechanism by which to help improve the options of other people around you. It was really both a great individual story, but also I think highlights, you know, that there's work to go. And the notion that Michigan has fewer than 10 barber colleges statewide, that sounds absurd on its face, and there's lots of reasons for that, but it's something to highlight and to say, boy, that is something we need to do to step up to meet that gap that exists. Gerard and others are doing it. I think his story is pretty remarkable on a human level.
3: Gerard, what does it take to become a successful barber, and how does the training you provide at Legacy set you apart?
24: Okay, thanks for asking. So, again, like, it's such a scarce industry pertaining to far as licensed barbers. And I felt it to take it upon myself to step into what I call the blue ocean to be able to create an atmosphere and an environment for people to get licensed, because of the simple fact that it is a pathway, and that pathway is entrepreneurship as well. And with that, you are able to come to our school for 1,800 hours, as you're there for 1,800 hours, which is kind of equivalent to anywhere from 12 to 16 months to be able to get your license. But we teach everything from sanitation to disinfection to anatomy to chemistry, as well as hair cutting and hair coloring. And after you go through that, then you're able to operate on a clinical floor. Mm-hmm. You're able to work on the clientele that comes in. And from that part, you go to LARA, which is the state board, to be able to get licensed from what you've been taught. Then our job placement rate is very high as well. We put people in barbershops, so they just don't come just to get an education, but we set them up with their legacy. That's why our school is called Legacy Barber College. So we're teaching real estate, we're teaching life skills, we're teaching taxes. A lot of people don't have benefits as a barber, so we put that all within itself. So that separates us from everybody else.
3: So you have actually been wearing a lot of hats, so to speak. You've been a minister, an author, and you had a fairly shocking experience that motivated you to starting a barber school. Isn't that correct?
24: Yeah, and I mix it all within the barber as well. So my story, you know, kind of being pronounced dead on arrival from a drug overdose, you know, it kind of launched me into this field, because I end up going on a 52-city tour. When I went on that tour, every time I come back to a job, I don't have a job. So my second thing for income was barbering. And because of that, I was able to do and secure a place. So that kind of open up the minister side of it, the author side of it, the artist side of it, and as well as the entrepreneur side of all of it.
3: So you obviously take your students very seriously as far as mentoring them, even beyond the actual haircutting sure. goes. And I know that you've stated how you see yourself shapes how you show up. Tell me a little bit about your belief behind that.
24: Yes, I'm real big on identity. You know, being in the industry, we're basically image consultants. And so if you don't see yourself successful, if you don't see yourself advancing, if you don't see yourself in an image where you can obtain it, then you're not going to be able to seize it. Mm-hmm. So you only can seize what you can see. And so I teach people, hey, even though you can see things that look maybe adverse external, as long as you have a internal image, then you can be able to seize what you want to achieve in life.
3: Andy, how do you see this barber college impacting relationships within the community here in Washtenaw County?
25: I think it's a resource that meets sort of the gap that exists in terms of that service provision. I think it's also an opportunity, Caroline, for greater awareness. I think the last several years, in terms of the intersection of fashion, appearance, race, business context, and social attention paid to both differences and universal sort of applicable values, Gerard's story tells in some ways a microcosm of the American story as it relates to race and beauty standards and other things. And it's an opportunity here in Washtenaw County to close those gaps in the future. We have a workforce coming up event next Friday, the 16th at the Chamber, and we'll be talking about some of those resources that exist and do not exist in our community. Gerard's story is a great highlight to those sort of green shoots of individual entrepreneurialism, cultural awareness, and candidly just spirit to get up and make something succeed, that we need to do a better job amplifying and replicating and building on.
3: Gerard, you know, I just wanted to ask your thoughts as a black business owner. Do you feel that your college will help build relationships and create more inclusivity in the community?
24: Well, I really feel like being not just the first black barber school in the community, but being the first barber school, period, that's history by itself. And, you know, success leaves clues. So a lot of people will want to know, like, okay, what is this school about? You know, we have people from all types of ethnic background, different diverse areas that come to our school. We deal with all types of cultures. So, like, former graduates from Lenawee County, we have people that was from Lebanon, you know, have different backgrounds, and now they own shops. And just to see and hear their story and watch them employ other individuals as they send me clips and send me videos and send me text messages saying, hey, you changed my life. You know, I had another individual whose mom owns a salon in Adrian, and she came back to thank me. It was like, I did not know what my son was going to do. I just didn't have no clue, and you literally changed his whole zip code. So appreciate that for you. You know, but just to see him happy and see, you know, lives really change and know that I was a part of that, it kind of made me feel good, because Legacy Barber College is not a cute cliche name. You know, legacy, you know, yes, it means legacy, but at the end of the day, I want to be able to impact somebody else's legacy.
3: Andy, anything you wanted to add there?
25: I just want to say, I think the lessons here are to celebrate the success here individually and in terms of the model that legacy can provide. But it shouldn't be this hard. We've got to do a better job in the community and in the state in terms of getting these real life workforce skills accessible and easy enough to get and to act on in your life that it's not its own barrier. And I think just things like understanding how you navigate a regulatory system. How do you plan if you are individually employed for things like benefits and other things that sort of get maybe forgotten or sort of afterthought? We can learn from Gerard's example here and build on it, but we've got to seize that opportunity.
24: Yeah, because, again, you know, to be aware is to be alive. And a lot of people aren't aware of these opportunities. And they're not aware that, hey, there is another pathway that I can go other than the traditional way with college. Or they feel as though that it may be too hard to get into barber school. Or they just don't even, they just don't know.
25: Mm-hmm.
24: And, you know, just that was very well said. And that's why I went on to, as well as the workforce side as well, because I'm endorsed with the United States Chamber of Commerce, you know, with Leo, with the federal side of MARC programs to be able to do the apprenticeships so that way we can create a pathway so they're not locked out, period, whatever barrier that may be.
3: Right. And Gerard, I'm very curious to know about some of the competitions that your students enter. Tell me about these, if you would.
24: Well, actually, there's one coming up here on the 18th, 19th, and 20th in Grand Rapids at the DeVos Center. Mm-hmm. And we're looking at about anywhere from 5,000 to 7,000 in attendance already.
3: Really?
24: So, yes. So, I'm one of the educators as well on the main stage. So, I got like 3 classes. So, all of my students, they go there.
3: And quickly, I also am curious about your teachers that are passing along this profession as well as mentoring these people.
24: Yes. So with that, as well with the teachers aspect, we have 2 men as well as another lady who teaches on the Kai side, dealing with the color and the different techniques on how to use iron, flat iron, heat, all of that, you know, relaxers, what's the difference between a relaxer and what's the difference between a perm, you know, things that you will learn at a traditional cosmetology school. We kind of have like a hybrid program where we do both. So you're not just leaving just knowing men's cuts, you're leaving to know women's cuts as well.
3: Okay. I know that you also work with the sheriff's office, and that to me is fascinating because you help people in the county jail as far as training them to become certified master stylists.
24: Yeah, so that's kind of made me had that move out here in Washington County because for the last 6 years, I've been working out Hogback Road dealing with the juvenile detention center, and so I do like programs with them with behavior and health programs, you know, social emotional learning programs, then I tie it in with barbering so that way they can have a skill set, and then with the jail, so when they do come out, I help them to get assimilated in life so that when they're able to create an LLC, teach them entrepreneurship, and then kind of give them a trade for those who are interested, and then give them a pathway with barbering.
3: That is Gerard Sturgis, who along with his wife Stephanie Sturgis just opened the first barber school in Washtenaw County. Gerard, thank you for being here today to talk about the Legacy Barber College.
24: It's great to have you here. Thank you. Appreciate it.
3: This regular conversation series is brought to you in partnership with the Ann Arbor Ypsilanti Regional Chamber. And each month, we also hear from the Chamber's Executive Vice President and Director of Government Relations. That's Andy LaBarre. Andy, good to see you again.
25: You bet, Caroline. Look forward to next time.
3: I'm Caroline MacGregor. This is your community NPR station, 89.1 WEMU Ypsilanti.
11: We've been seeing a lot of polls in recent weeks as the midterm election draws closer.
12: This hour, we talk through what kind of polling data to trust and what kind of data to watch out for.
11: Today is Friday, October 9th, and this is All Things Considered from NPR News. I'm Elsa Chang.
12: And I'm Mary Louise Kelly. How residents on the Gulf Coast have been preparing as Hurricane Isaias closes in.
1: We are planning to assume that it will make landfall as a major hurricane.
11: Also, during these midterms, opposition against data centers has united Democrats and Republicans.
12: But for one struggling town, a new data center is an attractive prospect.
11: And Australian pop star Troye Sivan is out with a new album.
4: It's a love letter to the feminine inside of myself, which I fought so hard for so long and now appreciate.
12: Those stories, first news.
6: Live from NPR News in Washington, I'm Ryland Barton. President Trump says the U.S. will obtain diesel fuel from Russia, relaxing years of U.S. pressure on Moscow to combat prices ahead of midterms. Trump said on social media that he struck the deal with Russian President Vladimir Putin in a phone call. The announcement comes after President Trump signed a sweeping sanctions law against Russia last month to clamp down on Russia's energy economy over the Ukraine war. Hours after an international humanitarian legal expert was awarded the Nobel Peace Prize, the State Department announced sanctions on the International Criminal Court. Secretary of State Marco Rubio has vowed to dismantle the world's only standing war crimes tribunal, as NPR's Michelle Kellerman reports.
7: Secretary Rubio says the U.S. will ban transactions with what he calls a rogue court, cutting off its resources and crippling its ability to operate.
9: America never joined the court. We don't need that court, and we don't want it.
7: The ICC was set up as a court of last resort for victims of war crimes, crimes against humanity, and genocide. The U.S. protested an investigation into Afghanistan, which could have implicated U.S. service members. The ICC closed that investigation. The U.S. also opposes the arrest warrant against Israeli Prime Minister Benjamin Netanyahu over the war in Gaza. The ICC says in a statement that it will not be deterred, but its fate now rests in the hands of the states that created it. Michelle Kellerman, NPR News, Washington.
6: President Trump has picked conservative commentator Katie Zachariah to be his new White House press secretary. It comes after the departure of Caroline Levitt in August. Zachariah has been an advisor for Trump's Truth Social platform and briefly served as a spokesperson for the Department of Homeland Security. Hurricane Isaias is forecast to make landfall tonight on the northern Gulf Coast. NPR's Debbie Elliott reports it's now a powerful Category 3 hurricane with 115-mile-an-hour winds.
10: National Hurricane Center Director Michael Brennan says Isaias is on track to hit northwest Florida.
26: This powerful hurricane expected to make landfall this evening into the late night hours and then move quickly inland across portions of the Florida Panhandle and up into Alabama as we go through the overnight hours into Saturday.
10: He says hazards will be a storm surge of 6 to 9 feet, damaging winds, and rainfall up to 15 inches. Brennan says expect widespread power outages, tornadoes, and flash flooding, as the storm moves inland over the southeastern U.S. Isaias is the first hurricane of the Atlantic season, which has until now been dampened by a strong El Nino weather pattern. Debbie Elliott, NPR News, Crestview, Florida.
6: Families headed by someone aged 75 or older are now America's wealthiest, while the youngest families saw their wealth decline in the past 3 years. That's according to the Federal Reserve's Survey of Consumer Finances. It underscores how robust stock market gains have made wealthy American families even richer. This is NPR News.
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13: And this is your community NPR station, 89.1 WEMU. I'm John Stockwell, in for Caroline McGregor. Good afternoon. Ann Arbor is looking to expand the sustainable electric utility beyond the pilot in the Bryant neighborhood. The city council has approved an ordinance amendment that allows grant money to be used elsewhere in the city to help residents install solar panels. Mayor Christopher Taylor says he's excited to see the pilot expanding.
14: Next year, we are looking to expand the SEU to 1,000 homes throughout the city, providing 100% renewable, reliable, and affordable energy, first in, first out electricity from the city.
13: About 80 residents in the Bryant neighborhood have already had their solar panels installed or have signed up to do so. The current grants could cover another 20 homes. The Office of Sustainable Energy continues to seek grants that would help pay for more solar panel installations. Michigan's attorney general sued the state's biggest health insurance company in federal court this week.
15: The lawsuit argues Blue Cross Blue Shield of Michigan worked with other blue-branded companies to keep competition out. Michigan Attorney General Dana Nessel says that's illegal under state and federal antitrust laws.
16: Competition is good, not just for the quality of care, but of course to bring down prices. And that's the purpose of the antitrust laws in the first place, that it allows us to break up these big monopolies that are so harmful.
15: Blue Cross Blue Shield of Michigan says it disagrees with the allegations and that it does face plenty of competition. A 2025 American Medical Association report lists BCBM as controlling over 65% of Michigan's health insurance market. I'm Colin Jackson in Lansing.
13: A bulletin from our traffic center. If you're traveling into Wayne County, eastbound I-94 at M-10, the right shoulder is blocked due to a crash. Mostly cloudy overnight, low 54, partly sunny tomorrow, high 74. Rain Sunday, high 66. Mostly sunny Columbus Day, high 75. A chance of rain Tuesday, high 70. Mostly sunny Wednesday, high 66. Right now, Ann Arbor 66, Ypsilanti 68, Canton is 68, Brighton is 66 at 5:06.
12: This is All Things Considered from NPR News. I'm Mary Louise Kelly in Washington.
11: And I'm Elsa Chang in Culver City, California. A flurry of polls in recent weeks have landed as the midterm election draws closer. Recent surveys show Democrats ahead in key districts and states, but with the election still weeks away, how much can these polls really predict? Well, we asked senior political editor and correspondent Domenico Montanaro to come by and help us understand what to make of all these numbers. Hi, Domenico.
18: Hey there.
11: All right, so there are so many polls out there, a lot of data. How should people be interpreting these numbers that they're seeing?
18: The only thing people need to know at this point is that the compass is certainly pointing in Democrats' direction. And that's really all you need to know from a horse race perspective. And that's because we are so expecting in our society such specificity
11: yes.
18: out of polls when they're really not. They're kind of more of a fuzzy target with a margin of error. And people don't think about that all the time because yeah. we have such close elections, we're so closely divided that telling people that, you know, a 2-point race means it could be 3 points lower or 3 points higher and that the other person might even have the lead, that's not very satisfying to
11: right.
18: people.
11: No, but humans hunger for certainty.
18: That's right. You know, and when it comes to horse race polling, really, it's not the best use of polling. There's so much better stuff underneath. I mean, I look at horse race polling as like the sprinkles on ice cream. Like, I like sprinkles,
11: yeah.
18: right? A lot of people like sprinkles. But if you just eat sprinkles, you're just going to get a mouthful full of wax, right? I mean, you gotta, the good stuff, the best stuff is underneath.
0: Exactly. I want to know more about what is underneath. So tell me about the bowl of ice cream that you're gleaning from the numbers.
18: Yeah, I'll stop the ice cream metaphor. But, you know, what I'm looking at are things like job approval ratings over time, issues over time, and how people feel about things. The intensity of opposition, especially in a midterm year, which can really determine whether or not a president's party loses seats and by how many. You know, which issues matter most and to which groups? Which party is more trusted to handle those issues and who they blame for the problems that they see the country having? Those are more interesting.
0: Yeah.
18: Certainly gives you more depth and you can tell a better story out of that.
0: I agree. There are all these other factors to look at, but if one were to look at polls, what do you look for in terms of determining whether the data is reputable or high quality?
18: Yeah. So look, for me, I'm looking at high quality polls and giving more weight to those in my mind anyway. Mm-hmm. And those are polls that are rigorously conducted. They're multimodality. In other words, they're trying to find people not just on landlines or cell phones, but they're trying to get them by text or online and trying to do all of those things together. And most importantly, they're transparent. If you can't find a methodology, that is a major red flag of whether or not you should or should not trust a poll.
0: Got it. What are some other red flags that show a poll might not be so great?
18: Does it have a long track record? Is this a pollster that we've seen often in a state in particular? Because I have to tell you, state polling versus national polling is very different and much lower quality.
0: State polling.
18: Yeah. So when we're talking about these Senate races, there's a lot of polls right now out there that are just not well conducted, or they're done by AI, but they're by some company that I've never heard of and I can't find their methodology for. You got to be a little skeptical of that. And I think when it comes to the national polls, they tend to be a little bit better because they're backed often by bigger media outlets that understand what the better polling outfits are, and they try to hire them. For example, we work with Marist, a very high quality pollster, conducts our national poll with PBS News. Marist also does some state polling for other outlets. Siena College, for example, does polling, obviously, with the New York Times. And there's a whole host of other polls that do a good job. The Fox News poll, for example, is very good. They hire a Democratic and a Republican firm that go and conduct their surveys. NBC News does the same thing, where they have a Democratic and a Republican firm conduct their polls as well. So, you know, there are good high quality polls. There are fewer of them in the states, really because of the decline in local journalism and the lack of money that's available to pay for that kind of good, rigorous, frequent polling that's really necessary to measure in a campaign. Because remember, polls are not predictive. They are snapshots during the time that they were conducted and by that particular pollster. They're not supposed to be for, oh, here's what's going to happen. Now it's October in 3 weeks when the game hasn't even been played yet, when the votes haven't even been cast.
0: That is NPR's Domenico Monaro. Thank you so much for your guidance.
18: You're so welcome.
12: All right. If there is one thing liberal Democrats, MAGA Republicans, and most Americans in between might agree on, it's data centers. Cities and counties across the country are blocking them over water and power usage, noise pollution, AI concerns. But as Frank Morris of member station KCUR reports, data center development can look pretty attractive in a struggling rural town.
8: A weedy soybean field on a brick road 2 miles from the half-empty downtown, tiny Osawatomie, Kansas, has long been a headache for city manager Brett Glendenning. It's an unused business park, one of many scattered across rural America.
17: The two parcels that are in question that the city owns have been zoned industrial for well over 20 years. It's always been planned and hoped that this would eventually happen, not necessarily a data center, but any sort of commercial development.
8: It's not easy drawing any sort of commercial development to a place like Osawatomie, a working-class town of about 4,000, just a little too far from Kansas City. But now, developers have targeted this field for a mid-sized data center, when they say could bring as much as $10 billion worth of new buildings and equipment. That's enough to buy every bit of taxable real estate in Osawatomie 239 times. Glendenning says it would dwarf any other investment here.
17: It's like comparing the Earth to the Milky Way galaxy. It's huge. I mean, it is massive.
8: Glendenning says the data center plan that developers are pitching could spin off some $40 million a year in taxes and fees, more than doubling the city's budget. It might even replace Osawatomie's long-lost financial base, the railroad. John Fletcher, who volunteers at the Osawatomie History and Railroad Museum, says the Missouri Pacific pulled up stakes almost 50 years ago, taking hundreds of jobs and much of the town's economic lifeblood with it.
2: We've never recovered from that, and it's just hard to replace.
8: Now, with scant industry and not so much as a grocery store, Osawatomie leans on homeowners for almost 80% of its property tax revenue. Fletcher says the city desperately needs to expand its tax base, but he's not sure about the data center proposal.
2: I'm neither for or against it. There's just not enough information for me yet, but this town has to do something or it's probably going to go under.
8: Still, data center is a hard sell here.
19: It's going to be used to trample on our liberties and our freedom.
8: Lee Brewer also worries that the data center will leave Osawatomie short of water and electricity. Michael Hursley, a retired Walmart manager, wants to use the site for diversified organic farming. He's worried about the AI boom going bust, and he doesn't trust the people bankrolling the industry.
20: The billionaires know how to play these country towns, and it's like the Dodgers playing a little league team. The people around here don't know how to play that game, or they don't know the level they're playing at.
8: The town's not dealing with big corporations yet, just developers trying to line up the land, power, water, and permits for a future builder. Charles Tinsley is with MDH Partners in Atlanta, the money behind the Osawatomie proposal. He says the data center would use less water than a golf course and contract for its own electricity, all the while spinning off millions in fees and taxes.
21: They're just going to be sitting on the edge of town, printing cash for the city. That's all that they're going to do. They're not going to be asking for tons of tax breaks. They're not going to be consuming a bunch of municipal services. They're not going to be adding more students to the classroom.
8: Tinsley says data centers are a lot like the railroads that built towns like Osawatomie in the 1800s. They're fundamental to commerce and bound to be built somewhere. Be that as it may, 19-year-old Michaela Bowers just doesn't care.
22: The pros and cons don't really matter to me in a way because I'm not sticking around. So I plan to leave the town, not because of the data center, but personally because there's not much in the town for me.
8: So places like Osawatomie have to balance the potential downsides of data centers against the need to do something to keep their young people and their economic vitality from ebbing away. For NPR News, I'm Frank Morris in Kansas City.
0: Taylor Swift has unseated Ella Langley, at least for now. That means Langley's record-breaking streak on the pop charts has been interrupted, and Swift has yet another record of her own. Stephen Thompson of NPR Music has more.
23: Ella Langley's Choosin' Texas has spent 24 weeks at number one on the Billboard Hot 100. But for this week, at least, in the spirit of the song, she's been overshadowed by another woman. That is, of course, Taylor Swift, who debuts at number one with her latest single, Patient Zero. It's one of four new songs from an expanded version of her latest album, The Life of a Showgirl. The addition of Patient Zero, Cleveland, Pink Clouding, and Babylon has kept the internet buzzing with critiques. Reviews have been especially mixed for Cleveland, which finds the singer performing a victory lap of sorts as she dunks on the haters and celebrates her marriage to football star Travis Kelce. The song's haters were no match for a huge streaming audience that gobbled up all four of the new tracks. In fact, with Ella Langley's Choosin' Texas dropping to number two, Taylor Swift has managed to wrangle four of the week's top five songs. The release of an expanded edition was also good news for The Life of a Showgirl itself. Thanks to huge streaming numbers for its four new songs, as well as a fresh round of digital sales, the album leaps from number 21 all the way back to number one. It sets a new all-time record in the process. When The Life of a Showgirl came out last fall, its songs filled the entire Billboard Top 10, led by The Fate of Ophelia at number one. Which means that this week, The Life of a Showgirl has become the first album in history to spawn 14 top 10 hits. Stephen Thompson, NPR Music.
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1: Ohio is a critical battleground in next month's midterm elections. 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
9: 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An update from our traffic center. If you were traveling in Wayne County at westbound I-94 at M-10 South, the freeway ramp is now open. That crash has been cleared. Mostly cloudy overnight with a low of 54, then partly sunny for the start of the weekend tomorrow. It's going to be a great day, a high of 74. Rain on Sunday, high 66. Mostly sunny on Monday, the high is going to be 75. A chance of rain Tuesday, high 70. And then mostly sunny on Wednesday, and a high of 66. Right now, Ann Arbor 66, Ypsilanti 68, Dexter is 68, Milan is 68, and Canton is 66 at 520.
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12: 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I'm Mary Louise Kelly in Washington.
27: And I'm Elsa Chang in Los Angeles, where I'm entering a house that greets me with a sign reading, "Trespassers will be killed and eaten."
28: Brendan might have told you we're Asian household, so no shoes. It's my religion.
27: This is the home of musicians Alexandra and Zachary James. Together, this married couple formed the band Twin Temple, which plays what they describe as satanic doo-wop.

0: The vibe of their music matches the vibe of their home. Their Victorian house feels warm and welcoming, even though it's painted all black.
1: I mean, black is just so cheerful, you know?
0: And everywhere you look, you see the devil, like on the wooden chandelier over the dining table.
1: There's actually little devil heads around the base.
0: Wait, oh, yeah. there was the guy with the goat horns.
1: Yeah. So obviously we kind of collect all things, you know, diabolical.
0: Yes. There's a small herd of goat heads mounted around the living room. And of course there are human bones, so many bones.
1: What did we name him in the end?
2: I think we named him Chopper because his head is cut. It's got the skull cut. You can use that as a dish if you want.
0: Oh, nice. Little candy dish.
3: Yeah.
0: Now, Twin Temple is out with a new album called Doomed Lovers. This is their third full-length album.

0: You know, Lucifer, Satan was the original outlaw, right? He's a fallen angel. So I think that resonates with us in terms of the idea of pushing back against the status quo.
1: So when people come at you and say, you guys worship evil, you put evil on a pedestal, what do you say to that?
0: I mean, I feel like I've been called evil my whole life. So it's nothing new. You know what
1: Tell
0: I mean?
1: Tell me more about that. What do you mean?
0: So I'm first generation here in America. Both my parents are immigrants. I'm mixed race.
1: Korean-British.
0: Korean-British. And I distinctly remember when I was about 5 years old, we had a neighbor next door to us yelling at me like racial slurs and that I was wicked and evil through the fence and that he had gone to the Korean War to murder people like me. And so I think it just encoded something in me early on, like, I'm not the girl next door. You know, I'm not the prom queen. Like, there's something wicked about me.

0: You internalized what that neighbor said to you.
1: I did. So in a way, it's us taking that back, right? I've been called wicked and evil my whole life, especially as a woman. So it's being like, you know what? I am a witch. I am a Satanist. I am going to don the vestments of that which is feared and own it. Proud, proud to be evil. I'm a lost by
0: innocence. I know that Satanism has also brought a lot of unwanted attention, literally at your doorstep, right? You got unwanted packages and maybe some visitors or...
2: Yeah, someone broke into our backyard. They went through our recycling. They took boxes that we had torn apart and taped them back together, serial killer style, like seam to seam, so the words matched up. So I went outside and I'm staring at this box that's ripped to shreds but taped. And then like we kind of kicked it and it was super heavy, filled with Bibles, hardback Bibles.
0: It's just interesting because you arrived at Satanism in part for sanctuary to feel belonging, but it's become this basis for other people to ostracize you.
1: Yeah, and I think to a degree we've accepted that our role is as disruptors to a certain degree.

0: So I want to talk about your music. There's been a long history of dark imagery in music, a fascination with the occult, but I'm talking about like more in metal, whereas you guys are doo-wop musicians. And it was so funny because last night I was blasting your music in my house and I was dancing and it struck me like, Elsa, you're bopping to satanic lyrics.
1: Yeah.
0: And when I think of doo-wop, I think poodle skirts, I think teeny boppers, I think innocence. So you tell me, is there something about that contradiction that delights you?
2: Yeah, I think it's the transcendence of it. You know, it transcends what's expected, you know, and I think we like the cognitive dissonance that it creates. I think that's kind of a core idea with this band as well.
0: But the thing is like, not all of your songs are totally or narrowly focused on Satanism. Like, I feel like this new album, there are a lot of songs that don't seem to have anything to do with satanic images.
3: After midnight, when everyone's asleep.
0: There's like something just sort of personal and intimate about this album.
1: Yeah, no, absolutely. I think on this record, after going through such a hard time over the last few years, it was like one of the hardest times of our lives, both personally and professionally. You know, I lost my Halmony, we lost our dog, we lost people in our life that were really, really important. My Halmony was like basically my mother. She raised me. Mm-hmm. She strapped me to her back, Korean, Uma style. Yeah, yeah. Like, I just loved her so much. And so I went through a really, really heavy grieving period.

0: dress up for Halloween. Number one, we're always on tour on Halloween. I think we've had one Halloween off since the band started, and that was during COVID.
1: Oh.
0: And nobody came to Trick or Treat, which I was so bummed about.
2: Yeah.
0: I was like, this is the year we're going to get trick or treaters, the candy corn and the skull. And nobody showed up. I was so bummed. We had like a graveyard in the front yard. It was sick.
2: Oh.
0: Nobody showed up.
1: Alexandra and Zachary James, together they are Twin Temple, and their new album is called Doomed Lovers. Thank you so much for having us over at your house and sharing this conversation with us.
3: It was awesome.
0: Yeah, thank you for having us. Great.
2: Thank you so much, Elsa. We really appreciate it.
1: Hail Satan.
3: I was wondering if you were going to come out with that.

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1: Understanding AI has become part of everyone's life. 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
2: Why are there fears for humanity in this, and really trying to untangle what is hyperbole and what we should actually be concerned about?
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3: 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I'm John Stockwell in for Caroline McGregor. Be sure to join me tomorrow morning for Weekend Edition with Scott Simon. I will have your local news, traffic, and weather throughout the morning. A California teenager has been studying the importance of sleep in forming lasting memories.
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3: 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Mostly cloudy overnight, low 54. Partly sunny tomorrow, high 74. Rain Sunday, high 66. Mostly sunny Columbus Day, high 75. A chance of rain Tuesday, high 70. And then mostly sunny on Wednesday, high 66. Right now, Ann Arbor, 66. Ypsilanti is 68. Saline is 68. And Whitmore Lake is 66, and Brighton is 64 at 5:30.
5: Live from NPR News in Culver City, California, I'm Dwayne Brown. Hurricane Isaias is now a powerful Category 3 storm on track to make landfall tonight near Alabama and the Florida Panhandle. The Gulf Coast is home to much of the nation's oil industry, and operators have been preparing for days. NPR's Willa Rubin has more.
6: Shell and BP evacuated personnel from offshore facilities close to the storm's path. Chevron also evacuated offshore rigs in the area. These kinds of precautions are typical when there's a hurricane, and oil analysts are not expecting major disruptions from the storm. That's because most of the nation's oil infrastructure and refineries are further west. Refineries are what turn oil into the things that we use, like gasoline and diesel. The two major refineries that are in the storm's path make up 2.5% of the total U.S. refining capacity. But of course, there's less gasoline and diesel to go around these days due to the wars in Iran and Ukraine. So every little bit counts. Willa Rubin, NPR News.
5: A new federal forecast projects record electricity use in the U.S. this year and next, partly due to the rapid growth of artificial intelligence. NPR's Windsor Johnston tells us rising electricity demand is already pushing up prices in some parts of the country.
7: The forecast comes from the Energy Information Administration. AI data centers need large amounts of power to run their computers and keep them cool. Costa Samaras directs Carnegie Mellon University's Scott Institute for Energy Innovation.
8: In places like the Mid-Atlantic, where electricity demand from data centers is rising very quickly, and there's not a lot of new electricity supply, electricity prices are going up.
7: Samara says expanding data centers can require costly power lines and other equipment. He says lawmakers need regulations that make those companies cover the costs.
5: This is NPR.
3: And this is your community, NPR station 89.1 WEMU. I'm John Stockwell, sitting in for Caroline McGregor. Always awesome to be with you. I'm glad you're here. Hey, we made it to the weekend. Happy Friday. The Washtenaw County Sheriff's Office is asking for help locating a 26-year-old Ypsilanti man who disappeared Thursday. Madison Ray Wellson was last seen leaving an apartment complex on Bossons Way near South Huron River Drive. Authorities say he may be driving a white Chevrolet pickup truck with Michigan license plate 2RFY96. Anyone with information is asked to contact the sheriff's office. And our public schools and the U.S. Department of Justice have agreed to a 90-day pause in their dispute over the district's transgender student policy. The Justice Department alleges the district required employees to conceal students' transgender status from parents. School officials deny that allegation. The agreement temporarily halts potential federal penalties while district leaders and attorneys review the policy and discuss possible changes. Washtenaw County commissioners are considering changes to public comment following rules following several lengthy meetings. Proposals include limiting the initial comment period to 1 hour, restricting speakers to county residents, or requiring comments to address the agenda items. Commissioner Chair Katie Scott says lengthy public comment sessions have pushed important decisions into the early morning hours. Some commissioners oppose additional restrictions, and no final decision has been made. Drivers entering Ann Arbor from I-94 along South State Street will eventually see a greener and more welcoming corridor. The city and local business groups are replacing deteriorating concrete medians near Eisenhower Parkway with landscaping and public art. Organizers say the improvements are intended to better reflect Ann Arbor's reputation as a tree town. The current phase of the project is expected to be completed later this fall. And speaking of freeways, right now in Washtenaw County, just some slowdowns due to construction and the rush hour. Mostly cloudy overnight, low 54, partly sunny tomorrow, high 74. Rain on Sunday, high 66. Mostly sunny Columbus Day, high 75. A chance of rain Tuesday, high 70. Right now, Ann Arbor 66, Ypsilanti is 66. The time, 5:35.
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7: This is All Things Considered from NPR News. I'm Elsa Chang in Culver City, California.
10: And I'm Mary Louise Kelly in Washington. Communities in South Alabama and the Florida Panhandle are hunkering down right now. Hurricane Isaias is expected to make landfall in just a few hours near Pensacola, Florida. And that is where we find NPR's Sergio Martinez Beltran. Hey there, Sergio.
11: Hey.
10: Hey, so how are y'all doing? What are conditions in Pensacola?
11: You know, Mary Louise, full disclosure, I'm hunkering down in my hotel room. I was planning on doing this live hit outside, but conditions have quickly deteriorated. Mm. It's raining a lot and the wind has picked up. I think you might be able to hear it.
10: Yeah, I can indeed. Yeah. Sounds like rain pounding your window.
11: Yeah, so the trees are brushing against the window because of how strong the winds are right now. We are expecting Hurricane Isaias to make landfall in the Pensacola area around 7 p.m. Central Time. Right now, it is a Category 3 hurricane with sustained winds of 120 miles per hour. It is expected to weaken, but state officials, including Governor Ron DeSantis, are not taking it for granted.
12: There's a lot of prognostications that it's going to weaken before landfall because of the significant wind shear. Let's hope that that's the case, but we are planning to assume that that will not happen and that it will make landfall as a major hurricane.
10: Well, and the governor and other folks I know have been urging people, please take this seriously. I know he said this morning the state is ready. How ready? What has Florida been doing to prepare?
11: Yeah, the state is worried about the strong winds, of course, and the storm surge. You know, flash floodings are a big concern. That's why the state has ordered the evacuation of certain areas. Governor DeSantis says people should expect power outages and debris to be spread widely. But he says the state has been preparing for this moment. The state has marshaled 1,000 generators, millions of gallons of gasoline, diesel, and aviation fuel. It has also staged heavy machinery to remove debris and repair. And the governor says over 1 million bottles of water and food will be available for people to pick up after the storm has passed.
10: Well, and I imagine it's most people are, like, I hope, home safe and hunkered down. But to the extent you've been able to talk to folks, what are they telling you?
11: Many of the residents I've talked to say they were not expecting to have to deal with a hurricane this year. Mind you, the Atlantic hurricane season runs from June to November, but Hurricane Isaias is the first hurricane of the 2026 Atlantic season. You know, think about it. It's the first one in October, wow. And we haven't had a hurricane in the U.S. since 2024. I talked to a woman named Tracy Schnick. She works in Pensacola Beach, one of the evacuated zones. Even though the El Nino weather pattern suppresses hurricanes in the Atlantic, she says she thought they might get a hurricane late in the season.
13: I think we all started watching when they started reporting on El Nino, that it was going to be a super El Nino. Then we kind of everybody's ears perked up that we felt like it's a good chance this year.
11: She is also hoping for Hurricane Isaias to weaken as it hits the Florida shore.
10: Oh, sounds like everybody is hoping that it will weaken. What about beyond the panhandle? What other areas are going to feel the impact of the hurricane?
11: So the National Hurricane Center says hurricane force winds are expected to spread as far as 100 miles inland from the coast of Alabama. Parts of the Florida panhandle could see as much as 15 inches of rain as the storm moves through. There is also a risk of tornadoes developing this afternoon in Alabama and the Florida panhandle and tomorrow in Georgia and the Carolinas. So Hurricane Isaias will make itself felt and will dump a lot of rain across the southeast for the next few days.
10: And Pierre Sergio Martinez Beltran with rain and wind beating against his windows there in Pensacola. Thank you.
11: You're welcome.
4: What actually happens to a memory after the moment itself is gone?
14: That is Amit Bilagiri. He's a junior at Evergreen Valley High School in San Jose, California. Amit is the high school winner of NPR Student Podcast Challenge. The contest received some 1,500 entries this year. NPR's Corey Turner and producer Janet Ujong Lee sat down with Amit at his home and have his story.
15: Hi. Amit is sitting on a big sofa with his mom, Kalyani Urse, and the family dog at their feet.
16: This is Cosmo.
15: Amit says his winning podcast began with the kind of fight every teenager has with their parents.
17: Every night she would be mad at me and say, "Hey, Amit, why are you sleeping so late?"
16: It was a constant battle between us.
15: Amit's mom says she's often up till midnight working.
16: I used to ask him, "Why don't you sleep early, Amit, please? Amma, you're the one asking me. You sleep later than me."
17: And I was like, "I'm not really sleepy." And I found out that the sleep cycle for teenagers is actually delayed by a few hours. That means that teenagers, it's healthier for them to sleep later and then also wake up later.
15: His mom told him, "Whatever the reason, Amit, you need more sleep. You're getting forgetful."
16: I keep asking you, "Did you submit this? Did you submit that?" You forget. And so it clearly shows your memory is affected, you know. I mean, mine are to some extent, and I don't want the same thing to happen to you. And then he comes back and says, "No, I remember when I had fries with Scooter Mutta."
15: That's Amit's great-grandfather and a really important memory from a Burger King in Bangalore that we're going to circle back to in just a second. But first, this debate with his mom got him thinking, how does memory work? His mom, a big NPR listener, encouraged him to enter the Student Podcast Challenge.
17: There were entire weeks of my life I barely remember.
15: His winning podcast is called What Happens to Memories.
17: What I ate for lunch last Monday, what assignments I turned in, what someone said to me in the hallway three Tuesdays ago.
15: As a busy 16-year-old, Amit says he's struck by how much of his daily life just kind of disappears from his memory. He's also intrigued by the moments that do last.
17: Like being 6 years old in a bright restaurant in India. I'm sitting across from Scooter Mutta, as I fondly call my great-grandpa. He's 87. We are both wearing flimsy gold paper crowns, and we're sharing a plate of French fries. Just two kings eating fast food.
15: In this memory, nothing really happens.
17: I don't remember what we talked about, but I remember the salt on the fries, the energy of the room, and the way his crown sat, slightly crooked on his head. I started wondering, why does my brain let go of a math lecture from yesterday, but hold on to a paper crown from a decade ago?
15: And in his podcast, he offers a few different answers.
17: It turns out, memory isn't a filing cabinet. It's more like a construction site. And the foreman of that site is the amygdala.
15: And it's during sleep that our brains clean up that construction site. And the amygdala replays and encodes important memories. So his mom was right. We have to get enough sleep for the cleaning crew to do its job. It also doesn't help, Amit says, that many teens let phones get in the way of their memory making.
17: When we experience life through a screen, hunting for the right filter, the perfect caption, we experience it halfway, half online, half distracted, half present. And emotion is exactly what gives memories a better chance of sticking.
15: As an example, Amit says he spent time volunteering in a senior living community, and many of the people he's met there don't remember or talk about the big events of their lives. What's lasted are the memories of intense feeling, like Amit's memory of being six in a Burger King and feeling loved unconditionally by his great-grandfather.
17: Science can explain the neurons and the glymphatic system, but it doesn't fully explain why years later, seeing an old man on the street makes me feel a sudden pang of warmth and loss. I don't just see a stranger. I see a flicker of a gold paper crown.
15: Maybe memories are more than just stored information, Amit says at the end of his podcast. Maybe they're proof that something or someone really mattered. Corey Turner, NPR News, San Jose, California.
10: You're listening to All Things Considered from NPR News. He was a Hall of Fame football player and a legendary coach known for his energy on the sidelines and in post-game interviews like this one with CBS Sports.
18: Man, this is what it's all about. I mean, people are getting snot knocked out of them out there. This is a good football game, boy. I mean, I don't care what the score was. They beat us. It was still a good football game. The people were hitting each other. That's what this is all about.
10: Mike Ditka, he led the Chicago Bears to the team's only Super Bowl win in 1986. He died today. He was 86 years old. Patrick Finley, sports reporter with the Chicago Sun-Times and Chicago Public Media, joins me to remember the man known as Iron Mike and coach of the Bears. Hi, Patrick.
19: Duh, Bears. Very good. Very good.
10: One of the great SNL skits ever. Okay, I'm going to get people riled up at the very start by asking this. I mean, we mentioned Mike Ditka. He was a coach. He was also a great player in the NFL. Was he a better coach or better player?
19: Might have been a better player. He's one of the great players in the history of the sport. He last played a game for the Bears in 1966, and he still has more receiving yards than any tight end they've ever had. He was the first tight end ever inducted into the Pro Football Hall of Fame. So he was a star long before he was a coach. But then when he became the coach of the Bears, they won the Super Bowl at the end of the 1985 season. That's the only time in modern history the Bears have won a championship. They haven't been able to come close since. Ditka coached the Bears for 11 seasons and won 6 playoff games. In all the years since, the Bears have won 5.
10: Wow. You're there. You're at the Bears practice facility. What's the mood?
19: Somber. People weren't particularly surprised. Ditka moved back to Chicago from Naples, Florida 2 years ago and had been in ill health. But, you know, the flags at Hallis Hall here are at half staff. Ben Johnson, who some in Chicago thinks could be the next Mike Ditka, the current Bears coach, said that he was the gold standard in Bears history. And he's saying it against the backdrop of this being a very important week up here because the Bears are going to play the hated Green Bay Packers on Sunday at Lambeau Field. And I'm thinking Mike Ditka's name may come up during the pregame speech.
10: I have the feeling that is a decent bet. Talk about his relationship with Chicago. Chicago fell in love with Mike Ditka.
19: Yeah, he looked like us. He sounded like us. He cursed and smoked cigars, and he didn't tolerate fools. It was a very Chicago thing. You know, the Bears have been around since 1920, and he's the most successful modern coach that they've ever had. And he was something that Chicagoans could rally behind. You know, the Cubs and the White Sox, you root for them depending on what part of Chicago you live in. Hockey isn't universal in Chicago, and you know, we have the Blackhawks, then you have the Bulls, who are a good 50 years younger than the Bears franchise is. So the Bears are kind of the that everybody here can agree on, and at least in that magical season in 1985, they all agreed on Mike Ditka.
10: Yeah. We've got about 30 seconds left, but we were, you know, referencing the SNL sketch, the Bears. He had this whole big life off the field too.
19: He did. Most of the Bears players I talked to today know him as a celebrity, not as a coach. He was in the Will Ferrell movie, Kicking and Screaming. I don't know whether you've seen that one. Showed up on a bunch of TV shows. The Superfans thing is still, I think, what most of pop culture knows him on, or knows him for, more so than his appearances on ESPN or at politics.
10: Right.
19: I'll tell you this.
10: Right.
19: You can go to my grocery store and buy Ditka brand ribs,
10: Patrick,
19: and Italian beef.
10: Patrick Finley, remembering Mike Ditka. Patrick with Chicago Sun-Times. It's NPR News.
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3: And this is your community NPR station, 89.1 WEMU. I'm John Stockwell in for Caroline McGregor. Good evening. It's awesome to be with you. In Alabama, Republicans have redrawn congressional maps in their favor, and some voters are feeling marginalized.
0: It saddens me because from time to time we have seen no integrity in this election process.
3: Now that story is coming up on All Things Considered just after top of the hour at 6:06. You don't want to miss it. It is a good one. Checking area freeways right now in Washtenaw County. Nothing major to report, just some slowdowns on U.S. 23 near Washtenaw Avenue. And elsewhere, a couple of crashes we had reported on I-94 have been cleared, so that's good news. But there is some slowdown a little bit due to the rush hour and due to construction, so just be aware as you are out and about traveling to start the weekend. Now, here's the forecast. Mostly cloudy overnight, low 54, and then the weekend gets off to a great start. Partly sunny tomorrow, high 74. Then rain on Sunday with a high of 66. Mostly sunny on Monday, the high all the way up to 75. A chance of rain Tuesday and a high of 70. And then Wednesday, it's going to be mostly sunny and a little cooler with a high of 66. Right now, Ann Arbor 66, Ypsilanti is 66, and Whitmore Lake is 64. And the time is 5:50.
10: On a Friday. It's All Things Considered from NPR News. I'm Mary Louise Kelly.
14: And I'm Elsa Chang. New York's mayor and governor want immigration agents to stop operating in New York City. This is after an ICE agent shot a man there yesterday. Federal officials say the man tried to run agents down. Reporter Steve Kastenbaum says this has set off a fight between the Trump administration and New York officials over the state's sanctuary policies.
21: It was a chaotic scene in Upper Manhattan where the shooting took place. Police pushed back protesters who surrounded a law enforcement vehicle as it tried to leave the area. The window on the car had been smashed. Speaking outside the hospital where the victim was treated, Mayor Zoran Mamdani said the shooting took place in a busy residential area.
22: School had just gotten out. The street was crowded with families and children. When ICE agents opened fire, a five-year-old child was in the back seat of the car. Thank God that child is physically unharmed.
21: Marcos Charles is in charge of enforcement and removal operations at ICE. He said at a briefing in Washington that this was a man who they've tried to arrest in the past. When they cornered him Thursday afternoon, Charles said he refused orders to get out of his car.
23: He then accelerated his vehicle, smashing into two of our government ICE vehicles, and then weaponized his vehicle and proceeded to accelerate, going towards other officers.
21: That's when one of the agents opened fire. A bullet fragment hit the man in his neck. Federal officials identified him as 28-year-old Oscar Belgal, an undocumented Dominican immigrant with a criminal conviction and several arrests for robbery and other charges. Homeland Security Secretary Mark Wayne Mullen claimed he's associated with a gang and they had an order out for him to be detained.
24: This individual is a threat to our community. He was on probation. The state of New York knew he was illegal and they chose to release him back into the streets and to the community.
21: New York's sanctuary policies prevent local cops from holding immigrants who ICE wants detained so they can be deported. The policy dates back to the Obama years. Daniel Stageman is the director of research at the John Jay College of Criminal Justice. He said it's the job of police here to fight crime, not enforce federal immigration policy.
25: New York City's policies do not prevent federal agencies from imposing those immigration consequences, but they are not the responsibility of New York City's criminal justice agencies.
21: New York's police department released body cam footage Friday from officers who arrived at the scene after the shooting. It shows the wounded man on the ground in handcuffs and an ICE agent dressed in a yellow construction vest holding a rifle. The police officers rushed the man to the hospital. The mayor and New York's governor called on ICE to end their activities in the city. For NPR News, I'm Steve Kastenbaum in New York.

0: Troye Sivan knows how to party. The Australian pop star spent the last few years riding the rush of his 2023 album, Something to Give Each Other. The album spawned viral hits, landed Sivan his first Grammy nominations, and took him on a major tour. But away from the highs of being on stage, he was confronting tension between his career and his personal life. Those feelings are at the center of Troye Sivan's new album, She's the Best. NPR's Isabella Gomez Sarmiento has the story.
1: Something to Give Each Other marked a turning point in Troye Sivan's career. It was sleek and polished, highly danceable earworms that presented the most grown-up version of the pop star yet.
2: Let's go.
1: After the album came out, Sivan went on a co-headlining tour with his friend and collaborator Charlie XCX, who was riding a high of her own, Brat Summer, the mainstream explosion of her 2024 hyperpop album. The two friends were an unstoppable duo, releasing a joint single and performing in arenas across the world. Sivan says it was thrilling.
2: I was having these experiences of being on stage and feeling like this really self-actualized version of myself, where I was portraying and genuinely feeling a real, genuine, like, kind of sense of confidence and connection to the world.
1: But when he was alone, he says he had to confront a different side of himself.
2: I think that there was, and sort of still is, like a very deep sense of longing and I think like loneliness as well, that maybe even was a bit exacerbated by the experiences that I was having.
1: His new album, She's the Best, gives him room to dig deeper into those feelings. The title track is an ode to the women in his life. Artists like Charlie, his mom and sister, his friends and teachers.

0: it's this collage in my head of all of these women and feminine people in general that have provided me with like a sense of safety, a sense of inspiration and empowerment.
1: Sivan says growing up in the closet and later taking center stage as a queer pop star, being in the orbit of women is what kept him going.
0: And then also I think in a way it's a love letter to the feminine inside of myself, which I fought so hard for so long and now really, really, really appreciate.
2: She always knew she had something special inside.
1: She's the best swings back and forth, from intimate revelations to high bursts of energy.
3: Pull me closer now, we're getting this right.
1: Much of the album, he says, is a love letter to the boyfriend he hasn't met yet,

0: Savon is now 31. He's reevaluating his life and the kind of music he wants to make. She's the best highlights that shift for him.
1: I was also very curious about creating something that felt very, like, alive and not too contrived or controlled. And so I'm hoping that people can hear the album and just be like, you know what, this is like a real person. This is not like a product or something.
0: Isabella Gomez Sarmiento, NPR News.

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7: I'm Elsa Chang.
6: And I'm Mary Louise Kelly. Fort Hood shooter Nidal Malik Hassan is scheduled to be executed by firing squad in December.
7: And the Pentagon says the execution will be live streamed.
8: We're not aware of any regulation or historical precedent for a military execution to be made widely available to the public.
6: Also this hour, Hurricane Isaias is rolling in.
7: And across the Gulf Coast, oil rigs and refineries are evacuating.
9: We want to make sure that we're producing our energy out there, but at the same time, our industry knows we got to take breaks when you have these types of hurricanes come through.
6: First News.
10: Live from NPR News in Washington, I'm Ryland Barton. President Trump says Russia will supply about 300,000 tons of diesel fuel to the U.S. in an effort to lower rising diesel prices. NPR's Emily Fang reports Trump says he and Russian leader Vladimir Putin talked out the agreement today.
11: It's unclear if importing Russian diesel flies in the face of a new law Trump just signed into effect. Named in honor of the late Senator Lindsey Graham, the law put 500% tariffs on Russian imports and personally sanctioned Putin. The U.S. Treasury Department has, however, just temporarily paused its sanctions on Russian diesel. Trump has also temporarily paused a federal tax on diesel, though some state taxes may still remain, all in an effort to rein in diesel prices that have shot up as much as 70% since the war with Iran. These measures will likely not bring diesel prices down, however. For example, the diesel Russia will provide amounts to just a few days of American national diesel consumption. Emily Fang, NPR News, Washington.
10: Secretary of Homeland Security Mark Wayne Mullen says ICE officers did not know a 5-year-old boy was in the car when they surrounded and shot a Dominican man in New York City last night. NPR's Nate Perez reports officers fired as many as 7 rounds.
12: I shot Oscar Belgon in the neck when he was pulling into a parking space. Mullen says ICE wasn't aware a child was in the car. But he says that Belgal accelerated his speed and rammed 2 vehicles. Mullen also alleges Belgal appeared to target officers with his car.
13: The public outcry should be also towards this criminal, this thug, this gangbanger, this possible murderer.
12: Belgal was treated at a hospital, but has been moved to a detention center outside New York. New York Mayor Zoran Mamdani and Governor Kathy Hochul denounced ICE and demanded they pause their operations. But Mullen has vowed to continue. Nate Perez, NPR News.
10: Forecasters say Hurricane Isaias will make landfall on the northern Gulf Coast tonight. As NPR's Bill Chappell reports, the storm's already being felt on land, lashing the coast with tropical storm force winds.
14: Hurricane Isaias is currently predicted to make landfall close to the Alabama-Florida border. This is a major storm. Forecasters say Isaias will stay at or near Category 3 when it arrives. They also warn that its storm surge could reach from 6 to 9 feet along the coast. Florida Governor Ron DeSantis is urging people to evacuate if they're in a high-risk zone.
15: We always say, you know, you hide from the wind, but you run from the water.
14: Heavy rains will likely cause flash flooding. Making matters worse, the rain will fall on ground that's already saturated. Bill Chappell, NPR News.
10: A powerful magnitude 7.7 earthquake struck Panama today, collapsing buildings and prompting evacuations. Aftershocks have continued, including a magnitude 6.6 quake. The National Weather Service has issued a tsunami warning for several countries, including Panama and Colombia. 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
16: 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Other contributors include the estate of Joan B. Kroc, whose bequest serves as an enduring investment in the future of public radio and seeks to help NPR produce programming that meets the highest standards of public service in journalism and cultural expression.
17: And this is your community, NPR station 89.1 WEMU. I'm John Stockwell. Good evening. An investigation continues after a pipe bomb was found at the Speedway gas station in Chelsea along South Main Street early Friday morning. Chelsea Police Department arrived on scene around 7:30 after receiving a call about a possible explosive object. The area was closed off after officers concluded it was likely a bomb. Police requested aid from the Michigan State Police Bomb Squad. The bomb squad confirmed and successfully disarmed it. In a statement shared with WEMU, Chelsea Police Chief Kevin Kasiak says they are working with the Michigan State Police, the Bureau of Alcohol, Tobacco, and Firearms, and Speedway Corporation on this incident. He says if a resident encounters a suspicious package or possible explosive device, they shouldn't touch it and instead back away and contact law enforcement. Michigan State University is challenging the Trump administration's overwork restrictions for international students.
18: MSU filed a declaration in federal court on Monday. The university is supporting a lawsuit claiming the Department of Homeland Security skipped due process when it abruptly changed longstanding policy and then threatened criminal prosecution. DHS has traditionally allowed international students to participate in internships and other experiential learning opportunities. But in August, DHS, quote, reminded schools that they could only authorize mandatory experiences. It warned that non-compliant schools could lose the ability to host international students altogether, and that administrators could face, quote, legal consequences. DHS says it doesn't comment on pending litigation. I'm Itai Smotrich-Barr.
17: Checking freeways right now in Washtenaw County. Nothing major to report other than construction to slow you down here and there. But other than that, traffic seems to be moving smoothly and volumes are light. It is a Friday. Mostly cloudy overnight. Low 54, partly sunny tomorrow, high 74. Rain on Sunday, high 66. Mostly sunny Monday, high 75. Right now, Ann Arbor is 66. Ypsilanti is 66 at 6:06.
19: 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I'm Elsa Chang in Culver City, California.
20: And I'm Juana Summers in Montgomery, Alabama, where this memory looms over the upcoming midterms.
21: Your orders to disperse, go home, or go to your church. This march will not continue.
20: Bloody Sunday in 1965, when officers violently chased, beat, and gassed hundreds of peaceful protesters marching for the right to vote, including children.
22: I was the youngest 8-year-old on the Bloody Sunday March in Selma, Alabama.
20: That's Cheyenne Webb Christberg, who's still a voting rights activist.
22: My most memorable moments during that struggle was first having to meet Dr. Martin Luther King Jr., who really gave me the drive to become that disobedient child.
20: Earlier this year, she rallied here in Montgomery at the State House when Republicans wanted to revert to a congressional map that favored their party, a change made possible after the Supreme Court weakened the Voting Rights Act that Cheyenne and so many others had fought for in the 60s.
23: We got a what? We got a what?
20: And she's connected with multiple generations of voters.
22: With Tyler, this young man captured my attention some years ago. Evan, I knew his parents. I kept my eyes on him, even up until this day.
20: She means 45-year-old attorney Evan Milligan and 19-year-old college student Tyler Jerome Adams. It's the first election year that Tyler's been old enough to vote.
0: The South has been extremely racist for as long as people can remember. So knowing that I am being able to do something that so many people fought for, it was just thrilling for me.
20: And Evan Milligan was a lead plaintiff in the 2023 Supreme Court case Allen versus Milligan that forced Alabama to add a second majority black district. But now the state has reverted to a map that Republicans say doesn't consider race, but instead reflects Alabama's partisan Republican majority. Undoing the change Evan and others pushed for, too.
1: What keeps me going, despite heartbreak and disappointment or losing friends because of quality life issues, it's just my connection to the struggle sometimes is all I feel like I really have.
20: At the Civil Rights Memorial Center, under a massive photo of the march Dr. King led from Selma to Montgomery, I sat with these three generations of voting rights activists. I started with two crucial questions. How worried are they about losing representation in Washington, D.C.? And can their current member of Congress, Democrat Shamari Figures, win re-election now?
1: I worry about it. I worry that he might lose his seat, for sure.
22: Well, we already know that they're out to get us. And certainly, even with the redistricting of his district, and that's even more reason why, you know, all of us have to play a significant role in trying to push this vote every day.
2: When you say they are out to get us, who is they?
22: They are our leaders, starting from the top.
3: I mean, the top, you mean the president of the United
22: States. The president of the United States of America and many Republicans who are following his leadership.
2: We came here to Montgomery, Alabama, and specifically wanted to come to the 2nd Congressional District because it's been at the center of a national story over parties drawing and redrawing voting maps. And as it stands right now, the Supreme Court has upheld Republican-drawn maps in your state, which had previously been ruled that they were intentionally discriminatory. How are you guys feeling? What are you hearing from people in your lives about all of this?
22: Well, much of it I'm saddened by. You know, being a little girl back in the 60s when we were fighting for our right to vote. And here we are again in 2026 dealing with all of those corruptive, racist elements that are trying to rob particular African Americans and poor people of their right to vote. And it saddens me because from time to time we have seen no integrity in this election process.
0: For me, with the people in my life, we also feel like there's no one out there to advocate for us in a way where this map was intentionally racist. So now we know that the state legislature is not going to protect us. And then the Supreme Court backs up the state legislature, reinforcing that we don't have any protections, essentially. So it's no other choice but to go vote. So, yeah, that is what I'm hearing from a lot of my peers, a lot of young leaders all across the South.
1: This is Evan. I think the way I would be able to assess that would be looking at voter turnout. And we had a primary, and our voter turnout here in Montgomery County was up, I believe, to 30% compared to 24%. Or 25% 2 years ago. It's not where we need in order to have a popular movement that can really outcompete those who are interested in rolling back the gains of the civil rights movement. And how we get there is sort of the thing that all of us are constantly banging our heads on the wall and just trying any and everything to figure out.
2: As we have this conversation, we're just about a month out from Election Day. What are some of the big issues for each of you this year?
0: Gas prices. You might as well. I mean, when I first started driving, a full tank in my car was $20. So now it's $50. And now that I'm in college, $50 to fill up my car. So, yeah, gas prices for me.
22: I would say cost, corruption, health care. I think those are primarily some very important issues.
1: This is Evan. For me, the main issue right now is survival, and particularly survival of Black people in the Southeast region of this country. I'm concerned about the breakdown of the rule of law, preventing state governments and far right groups from violently attacking our communities even more blatantly than has happened throughout the history of this country. And I would like to see people occupying interstates, harbors, ports, railways until there's a constitutional amendment guaranteeing the right of all American citizens of voting age to vote and have their vote counted.
2: Do you worry about this being a fair and free election?
0: Of course. Of course I worry. With the current state that our president is in right now, of course I worry about this being a fair and free election. He will do anything as he has done, say anything as he has proved to us to get his point across that Republicans need to keep Congress. I mean, he incited a whole riot. So I worry about it all the time.
2: We've talked about the fact that many of you feel like, as it stands right now, the voting process doesn't have a lot of integrity. If Congressman Figures keeps a seat, if he wins re-election, will that feel like a victory? What will that tell you? What will that show you?
22: I think in a real sense, that's a victory won if he wins, and we're hoping for that. And I think that would be another step towards giving others hope in this process. I wouldn't doubt Shamaris Figures' integrity after he would have won this race.
2: We specifically wanted to bring the three of you together because you represent three different generations of voters. For each of you, what is something that you admire about how another generation pursues politics?
22: I can tell you this, and I just finished telling you this, Tyler, earlier. This young man represents their activism, the intellect, and progressiveness of many young people across this country. And we got to keep them involved in the process.
0: I love, thank you so much. This is Tyler. I love the tenacity that Ms. Christberg's generation had. You know, in my generation, a lot of what you see is social media activism. But I love the getting the feel, getting the boots on the ground approach. That is one thing. Listen, if I was there, I definitely would have been out there. That is one thing that I admire so much about Ms. Christberg's generation.
2: Evan, what's something you admire about how another generation pursues politics?
1: I guess I could, I love Black people. Being alive in any form or fashion, especially politically. So I think, you know, the beauty of Tyler's generation is, as much as we, I guess, maybe look down on them for how much they're online, their communication skills are very advanced because of that. And there are things that, like, they know about themselves and they know how to talk about that I didn't really have language for until I was in my 30s.
2: And Cheyenne, you're a voter at the table with the most experience. What is something that you hope people like Tyler, other young people like him, remember and hold on to in this moment?
22: I would hope that young people, first and foremost, would never give up. It must be a continuation of great training for our young people politically, economically, socially, all of the above, in a very nonviolent way that Dr. King used. If no young people is not too young to get involved in some form or fashion. And I just want to say to both of these young men, I love what you all are doing, what you have done, and I'm just so proud of you. Keep pushing.
2: Cheyenne, Evan, Tyler, thank you all so much for being here.
22: Thank you. Thank you so very much.
0: Thank you so much.
1: Thank you.
2: That was Tyler Jerome Adams, Evan Milligan, and Cheyenne Webb Christberg. We spoke about the impact of redistricting in Montgomery, Alabama. Our midterms coverage will continue across NPR through election night and after results are in.
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17: And funding for WEMU programs comes from you, our listeners, and the Mosaic Foundation of Rita and Peter Hayden. This is John Stockwell in for Caroline MacGregor today. It's awesome to be with you. We made it to the weekend. Happy Friday. We have some good weather coming up tomorrow, so get out there and enjoy it. The Trump administration is facing criticism for its plans to live stream the execution of a convicted murderer.
24: Public executions have typically been held in authoritarian countries to instill fear in the population and to show the power of the government.
17: The last public execution in the U.S. occurred in the 1930s. More on that story is coming up at 6:35 on All Things Considered. Let's check the freeways right now in Washtenaw County. Things seem to be moving smoothly. You'll see some slowdowns here and there due to construction, but no major incidents to report. We had a few things happening in Wayne County earlier on westbound I-94, but those have been cleared. Mostly cloudy overnight with a low of 54, partly sunny on Saturday, high 74. Rain on Sunday, high 66. Mostly sunny Columbus Day, high 75. A chance of rain Tuesday with a high of 70. And then mostly sunny on Wednesday, but a bit cooler, a high of 66. Checking temperatures right now, Ann Arbor 66. Ypsilanti is 66. And Whitmore Lake, the cold spot, at 64. The time, 6:20.
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19: 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I'm Elsa Chang.
6: And I'm Mary Louise Kelly. Oil companies are shutting down production in the Gulf of Mexico in anticipation of Hurricane Isaias. It's expected to make landfall later tonight, maybe early tomorrow morning. For member station Houston Public Media, Natalie Weber is here to tell us what this means for consumers. Hey, Natalie.
26: Hello.
6: Hi. So we've been talking on the show all week about how people are preparing for the hurricane, stocking up on food and water and sandbags, all sorts of stuff. We haven't focused yet on the hundreds of oil and gas platforms in the Gulf that are also getting ready. What do the preparations look like?
26: Sure. So oil companies really started preparing earlier this week, just like, many people. And they started evacuating their offshore production and drilling sites around Wednesday. But that really ramped up yesterday. So think companies like Shell, BP, and Chevron, they've all been monitoring the storm and are among those that have ordered evacuations. I spoke with Eric Melito. He's the president of the National Ocean Industries Association, which is an industry group for offshore energy companies. He says these companies are pretty used to storm preparation because hurricanes are kind of just a routine part of life in the Gulf.
9: We want to make sure that we're producing our energy out there, but at the same time, our industry knows we got to take breaks when you have these types of hurricanes come through.
26: So far, a little bit over a third of oil platforms in the Gulf have been evacuated, and that number is according to the Marine Minerals Administration, which is part of the Department of the Interior.
6: Interesting, a little over a third. Do we know, Natalie, how this could affect overall U.S. oil production?
26: Right. So according to federal estimates, the U.S. produces just under 14 million barrels of oil per day. Now, with the shutdown, the federal government shows that oil production in the Gulf has decreased by nearly 1.5 million barrels per day. That's about two-thirds of oil production in the Gulf, but kind of zooming back out, it's roughly 10% of total U.S. oil production.
10: So I know what people listening want to know next, which is, what about me? How does this affect gas prices at the pump and what I'm going to pay to fill up my car? Do we know?
26: You know, I think a lot of consumers are asking that question right now. Gas prices were already on the rise because of the U.S. and Israel's war with Iran. But I spoke with several energy experts who are optimistic that there won't be much of an impact on gas prices due to Hurricane Isaias. That's because the storm isn't really a

0: experts say that strict laws against profiteering will deter them from major price hikes.
1: They may have elevated price for a few weeks rather than increasing that price high, then all of a sudden have the state attorney general breathing down the neck, accusing them of profiteering.
0: He says major price hikes usually only happen when there's significant damage to refineries. But again, that's not really expected to happen with this hurricane.
2: And last thing, do we know how long the facilities that are shut down could stay shut down?
0: That really depends, again, on the impact of the storm. As of right now, Hurricane Isaias is expected to make landfall as a Category 3 hurricane, and that is, of course, a major storm. Now, when there aren't major power outages or damage caused by the hurricane, it usually takes about a week for these facilities to resume their operations.
2: Natalie Weber with Houston Public Media, thanks for your reporting.
0: Great speaking with you.
3: Leaked documents, a whistleblower, explosive revelations, and a secretive Facebook founding billionaire named Mark Zuckerberg.
4: People around here understand that when I say no, that's the end of the debate.
3: Filmmaker Aaron Sorkin's journalism drama, The Social Reckoning, is being billed not as a sequel, but as a companion piece to The Social Network, which won Sorkin a screenwriting Oscar 15 years ago. Critic Bob Mondello says it's different by design.
5: Early on, we see Wall Street Journal reporter Jeff Horwitz depicted as a boogeyman at a Facebook employee forum.
6: This is the Journal's new Facebook detective. He's not looking for trouble. He's hunting for it.
5: Employees are warned not to talk to this guy, though as played by the Bears' Jeremy Allen White, he seems less than tech savvy. He's late for his job interview because he doesn't know how to use his rental car's GPS. And when quizzed...
7: Do you have an interest in social media?
8: Not even a little bit. Look, I'm an investigative reporter.
5: One who does the legwork and puts out feelers, and one of them reaches Facebook engineer Frances Haugen, who's not been able to get anyone at Facebook to listen to her, and turns to him.
9: I want to make something clear.
5: In frustration.
7: Okay.
9: I am here to help Facebook, not hurt it.
7: You send me a message. What would you like to talk about?
5: Frances shows him a viral Facebook post from an acquaintance who was once progressive, but...
9: Something changed.
10: Talk through me.
9: I wanted to find out who radicalized my friend.
7: And?
9: We did.
5: She starts explaining how she knows that.
9: I ran classifiers on political groups where 30% of content hits multiple risk factors.
7: Hang on, I don't understand what you're saying.
9: Aren't you a tech reporter?
7: Ish.
9: Ish?
5: Played impatiently by Oscar winner Mikey Madison, Haugen lays out what she's learned about Facebook's internal studies and management decisions that emphasize profits over people.
9: Facebook wants you to stay on the site for as long as possible. And 2 years ago, the algorithm was changed.
11: We're trying to address hate speech, and we're going to amplify and turbocharge it.
5: Which, of course, has real-world consequences.
12: Anxiety, depression of teenage girls got worse as a result of time spent on the platform.
13: Senior leadership knows and is doing nothing.
5: Damning stuff, but it turns out Haugen's as clueless about journalism as Horwitz is about tech.
9: Why haven't you printed it?
7: Because you didn't give me a story, you told me a story. I want the internal documents. I want proof.
5: Filmmaker Aaron Sorkin could probably bring urgency to a cooking show, so this stuff is decently engaging, but he's clearly more invested when he's depicting Jeremy Strong's Mark Zuckerberg as a fatuous control freak, so socially inept he needs training sessions just to appear human.
14: These guys are counting on the next round of congressional testimony to make you likable, Mark.
15: I'm happy to lend a hand, but I think you're doomed.
5: From what we see in the sessions, he's right. The Social Reckoning fits right in with other fall films that portray tech billionaires as jerks or worse. Sorkin is all about doing that with language. He pokes fun at a memo in which Facebook employees pledged to be conscious when they meant conscientious, and his characters are forever splitting linguistic hairs.
16: I'm a free speech absolutist, so accept where there's imminent harm.
17: You can't say
16: harm,
17: absolutist and accept in the same. With the new optimization, the fire hose of bad information you are injecting into the air supply is becoming jet-powered. Harm, I promise you, is imminent.
5: Sorkin's verbal pyrotechnics enliven some pretty flat filmmaking choices. Social Reckoning looks like high-end television and is clearly designed as much to decry corporate irresponsibility as to entertain.
17: Are you crazy? You're like a crossing guard standing in front of a school, but you're not doing anything with your arms. So the cars are just plowing down the children.
5: At one point, the film claims that 43% of adults get their news from Facebook. If you're listening to this review, you're presumably getting your news elsewhere, at least some of the time. Are you in the habit of getting it from movies?

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1: Ohio is a critical battleground in next month's midterm elections. 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
5: 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I'm John Stockwell. 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Weekend Edition will have a recap of the week's news, and I'll have your local news headlines along with traffic and weather and more. We also have This American Life, Wait, Wait, Don't Tell Me, and Travel with Rick Steves. Rick is going to be taking a camel ride through the Sahara Desert. Area freeways in Washtenaw County, everything's moving smoothly now as the rush hour is wrapping up. Just keep your eyeballs open for construction as it pops up here and there. Mostly cloudy overnight, low 54. Partly sunny on Saturday, high 74. Rain on Sunday, high 66. Mostly sunny Monday with a high of 75. A chance of rain Tuesday, high 70. And then mostly sunny on Wednesday, a high of 66. Right now, Ann Arbor 66, Ypsilanti is 66, Brighton is the cold spot at 64 at 6:30.
6: Live from NPR News in Culver City, California, I'm Dwayne Brown. President Trump has announced a $100 million program to support individuals who pursue PhDs in STEM research. NPR's Alyssa Nadworny tells us this new push comes as the administration has created a lot of uncertainty around scientific research.
7: The White House says it is ushering in, quote, a golden age of science research. That includes a shift away from federal funding and toward private industry investment. But Noam Ross, a scientist who co-founded Grant Witness, an organization that tracks federal grant funding, sees it differently.
8: I am always enthusiastic about more investment into science, but you could think of this as someone planting a tree somewhere where they just burned down a forest, right?
7: In the last 2 years, the Trump administration has canceled or paused more than $11 billion in federal research money to universities. Labs shut down, projects halted, researchers let go. And that's fed into a feeling that U.S. scientific research is falling behind countries like China. Alyssa Nadworny, NPR News.
6: Well, time is running out for registering to vote in a few weeks for the midterm election in some states. In fact, NPR's Hansi Luong runs down the upcoming deadlines.
9: There are only hours left for eligible voters in Oklahoma to register or update their registration today in time for the midterms. Saturday is a deadline in Delaware. And next week, registration ends Tuesday in 5 states: Kansas, Louisiana, New Jersey, Oregon, and West Virginia. If you're already registered, election officials recommend confirming your status and updating your contact information before the deadline. Voters can be removed from lists, especially if they recently moved, changed their name, or haven't voted in a while. You can check your voter registration status by visiting your state's official election website. Hansi Luong, NPR News.
6: Well, stocks finished higher across the board to end the trading week on Wall Street. This is NPR.
5: And this is your community, NPR station 89.1 WEMU. I'm John Stockwell. Good evening. The success of Ann Arbor Sustainable Energy Utility in the Bryant neighborhood has the city looking to expand the project. WEMU's Kevin Merchert reports.
10: There are already 80 homes in the Bryant neighborhood that have had solar panels installed or are signed up to do so. New enrollments are beginning to slow down in Bryant, but residents in other parts of Ann Arbor have expressed interest. Grant funding is earmarked for Bryant. An amendment to the ordinance would allow that funding to go to other locations. Councilmember Lisa Dish says it'll be great to expand the program.
11: We want to cast the widest net possible for now and move on next year to 1,000 more households at actually slightly different rates, but all good and well.
10: Councilmember Travis Rodina lives in the Bryant neighborhood and has seen the solar panels installation. He says he's heard from neighbors who are very happy about having the solar panels reducing their energy costs. I'm Kevin Merchart.
5: Michigan's attorney general filed an antitrust lawsuit against the state's largest health insurance company in federal court yesterday. The lawsuit accuses Blue Cross Blue Shield of Michigan of illegally working with blue-branded insurance companies in other states to freeze out competition in Michigan. Andrew Bashy is a father who says Blue Cross Blue Shield size became an issue when the company fought with the hospital system caring for his infant son earlier this year.
12: When one company holds all of that power, it doesn't have to worry about what happens to us in a negotiation. We have nowhere else to go, and they know it. Patients stop being customers. We become leverage.
5: Blue Cross Blue Shield of Michigan says it was blindsided by the lawsuit. The company says it fundamentally disagrees with the claims and that there is plenty of competition in the state's health insurance market. A 2025 report from the American Medical Association found Blue Cross Blue Shield Michigan had a market share of about 65%. Checking area freeways in Washtenaw County right now. Things running smoothly. Mostly cloudy overnight, low 54. Partly sunny on Saturday with a high of 74. Rain Sunday, high 66. Mostly sunny on Monday, high 75. A chance of rain Tuesday, high 70. And then mostly sunny on Wednesday at a high of 66. Right now, Ann Arbor 66. Ypsilanti is 64. Dexter is 64 at 635.
13: 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From DuckDuckGo, introducing Duck.ai, where users can ask AI privately, from the simple questions to the sensitive ones. 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
14: This is All Things Considered from NPR News. I'm Elsa Chang in Culver City, California.
15: And I'm Mary Louise Kelly in Washington. The Pentagon says a former Army psychiatrist who killed 13 people at Fort Hood back in 2009 will be executed by firing squad at that same base. And it says the proceedings will be live streamed. The U.S. has not held a public execution since the 1930s, as NPR's Rachel Treisman reports.
16: Nidal Hassan has sat on military death row since 2013. His case returned to the spotlight earlier this week when the Pentagon announced that President Trump had approved his death by firing squad. The Pentagon says that will happen on December 3rd at Fort Hood, the site of Hassan's 2009 mass shooting. Here's Defense Secretary Pete Hegseth talking to Real America's Voice on Thursday.
17: We're going to do it on a Thursday. We're going to do it at 1 o'clock, which is when he did it. And it's going to be soldiers with rifles executing the firing squad.
16: And Hegseth wants people to see for themselves.
17: And we'll make sure that people are able to watch it, that it's public, because people need to understand that this is there's serious consequences for these types of things.
16: The Pentagon confirmed to NPR that it plans to live stream the execution, but there are few details and lots of questions.
18: There's a lot here that we need to unpack to understand what they will plan to do in the future.
16: Robin Marr leads the nonprofit Death Penalty Information Center. She says Hassan could still seek habeas corpus relief in federal court, which could delay his execution by years. Even then,
18: we're not aware of any regulation or historical precedent for a military execution to be made widely available to the public.
16: The U.S. military hasn't carried out an execution at all since 1961, and the last time it did so by firing squad was during World War II, when it shot a soldier who had deserted in Europe. Here's Hegseth again.
17: Well, I kind of like the mentality we had in World War II, which was when.
16: The last high-profile public execution in the U.S. happened in Kentucky in 1936, when a black man was hanged for raping a white woman. People camped out to see it, and vendors sold snacks.
19: And 20,000 people showed up in Owensboro, Kentucky, to watch that spectacle.
16: Michael Radlett is a University of Colorado Boulder sociology professor who studies capital punishment. It became a national story and embarrassment for the state. Kentucky outlawed public executions 2 years later. There hasn't been one in the U.S. since. Though Oklahoma City bomber Timothy McVeigh's lethal injection in 2001 was shown on closed-circuit telecast to relatives of some victims.
19: Like getting rid of the guillotine. When it's gone, it's gone. There's no serious discussion about bringing it back.
16: Radlett says public executions are no longer widely seen as effective crime deterrents. Marr says today they happen largely in authoritarian countries like Iran and China.
18: It's to show the power and strength of the government to take the life of one of its citizens.
16: The UN Human Rights Office warned Friday that live streaming an execution could amount to torture. Lawmakers on both sides of the aisle have criticized Hegseth's plan, and the U.S. Conference of Catholic Bishops is urging him to reconsider.
18: I don't think anybody wants to see an execution turned into a reality TV-based event.
16: Vice President J.D. Vance told reporters on Friday that it's not clear what will actually come to pass. But if the execution is live streamed, he said, he will not be watching. Rachel Treisman, NPR News.
14: The beverage aisle at the grocery store is kind of wild these days. It's filled with seltzers and sodas and energy drinks, all with futuristic fonts and bright colors. So Planet Money's Jeff Guo wondered why and where are these new drinks even coming from. Here's what he found.
20: There is a laboratory in Louisville, Kentucky, where all along the walls, the shelves are stacked with thousands of these little brown bottles.
21: We're looking at some different essential oils, some different aroma chemicals that are part of all different kinds of flavors.
20: Tom Gibson is the chief flavorist at a company called Flavor Man. Behind the scenes, they are the ones secretly designing beverages for a lot of the brands that you may have heard of. And here in Tom's lab, I learned why we're seeing so many weird new flavors these days. You know, like acai, dragonberry, cosmic vibe. He told me 10, 20 years ago, a lot of the aroma chemicals on the shelves here didn't exist on the market. But now, Tom is able to combine these new flavor components in a bunch of interesting ways. For instance, he says some of the tastiest fruit flavors often contain unexpected notes. He opened one of the bottles for me to smell.
22: Oh my God, no!
21: Come on. That's not that bad.
22: This is so
21: That's level one.
22: This is like stinky cheese.
21: Is that nice, though?
22: No, it is not nice.
21: What flavor do you think this might go into that would be fantastic?
20: Tom says this aroma I was smelling is a key component in milks and cheeses. Also shows up in sweat and vomit. But also,
21: you might find it a little bit in, like, say, a ripe berry. When you're eating strawberry in the morning, perhaps you're getting a little bit of that.
22: Oh, and so if that weren't there, then the berry flavor might be...
21: meh. Yeah, just a...
22: be flat.
21: Yeah, it's kind of flat.
20: Tom says every year, scientists are discovering new interesting flavor compounds, new building blocks for him to play with. That's thanks to new scientific techniques and new kinds of flavor analyzing machines. But it's not just a lot of new flavors that we're seeing in the beverage aisle. There are also a lot of new types of beverages now. You know, the protein seltzers, the carbonated teas, those really popular fiber gut health sodas. Kristen Wemmer is the chief technical officer at Flavor Man. She is in charge of developing a lot of these new types of beverages. She let us taste one of her recent projects.
23: This one is a really cool one that we just finished. It is a hydration broth, a sports broth.
20: What?
23: Right?
20: This drink was yellow, like brownish Gatorade yellow. And it was sweet.
22: It's I don't know how to describe this. It's pineapple flavored.
23: Yeah, tropical. There's beef broth in it.
22: No. I'm drinking beef broth right now?
23: Yeah. It's great that you don't even know.
20: The beverage industry keeps inventing new types of beverages because it's trying to invent new reasons for us to buy beverages. And this strategy has worked. Americans are now spending more money on beverages than ever before. As for why all this is happening now, that has to do with how the business of beverages itself has changed. David Defoe founded Flavor Man back in the 90s. He says back then, it used to be really hard for startups to get into the beverage industry.
24: In the old days, as I call it, it was dominated by big companies. It was really just Coke and Pepsi for soft drinks.
20: There especially weren't a lot of options for getting your drink manufactured. But then, around the 2010s...
24: all of a sudden, you know, there were all these small breweries popping up all over.
22: The microbreweries,
24: the brew pubs.
20: There were thousands of these new craft beer microbreweries, and a lot of them were happy to rent out their bottling or canning lines for small jobs, even more so now that people are drinking less alcohol. So, Dave says, there are now plenty of places, not just microbreweries, who are willing to do a small run for a new drink startup. So?
24: The barrier to entry has lowered significantly.
20: And when barriers to entry fall, what we consumers get is more variety, more choices. And in this case, some interesting new sodas. Jeff Guo, NPR News.
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2: This is WEMU, and it's time for our monthly look at the business community in Washtenaw County. I'm Caroline McGregor, and welcome to Washtenaw Business Lens. Each month, we partner with the Ann Arbor Ypsilanti Regional Chamber to look at how the news of the day impacts the local business community. Andy Labar is Executive Vice President and Director of Government Relations for the Chamber, and he is, of course, part of each month's conversation. Thanks for joining us again, Andy.
3: Caroline, thank you for having me with you. It's good to be back.
2: Today, we are speaking with Gerard Sturgis, who, along with his wife Stephanie, just opened the first barber school in Washtenaw County. Gerard, thank you so much for joining us here today.
4: It's great to be here, Caroline. Appreciate it.
2: You started your first business, I believe, in Adrian, just as the pandemic began. Now you're in Ann Arbor, and you just opened last week. Tell me what inspired you, first of all, and what was your vision when you first opened your business originally?
4: Originally, I was working at a barbershop, and then they had to close down. When they closed down, I kind of pivoted. Then I went to the actual route of opening up my own barber shop. So, you know, I realized, like, you know what? I'm actually carrying the weight here at this barbershop. I know that I can be able to handle this. And so when I went ahead and opened up my barbershop, it began to become so successful to the point where I realized that, you know, this is something that I really like, which is business and barbering. So those two hand in hand kind of became my pathway to opening up my barber school. Because in that process, a lot of people were coming to me and asking me, hey, can you teach me how to cut hair? Can you teach me how to cut hair? I like, hey, I can't stop, you know, in my field of work to teach you, but, you know, eventually, you know, we can do some workshops and so on. But the pandemic came and I felt like, hey, this is the perfect time for me to pivot.
2: Now, obviously, your graduates are licensed, and we talked about this a little bit before the program.
4: Yes, yes. A lot of people don't have their license, and they do operate in the field of barbering. The problem with that is a lot of them really don't have an actual school to go to because it's not that many barber schools in the state of Michigan. So you're looking at maybe under 10 schools in the whole state of Michigan, including my school, is licensed to be able to license other people who want to become licensed as a barber. But the problem is a lot of people either can't take that drive to go to the mm-hmm. schools, or they're actually working, or they have some type of boundary where they can't really make it to become a licensed barber.
2: Now, Andy, I just wanted to turn to you quickly. This is a first for Washtenaw County, isn't it, to have a black-owned barber college?
25: It is, and it speaks to, I think, you know, some of the cultural and racial realities that still remain in Washtenaw County, and it speaks to the entrepreneurial spirit that Gerard is putting to work in terms of meeting both that service gap, but also getting the next generation, if you will, licensed and able to translate that individual skill into a mobile and applicable economic pathway for them and for others. And it was so refreshing to hear both he and Stephanie speaking at the ribbon cutting about this vision and this sense of using a business and a skill as a mechanism mechanism by which to help improve the options of other people around you. It was really both a great individual story, but also I think highlights, you know, that there's work to go. And the notion that Michigan has fewer than 10 barber colleges statewide, that sounds absurd on its face, and there's lots of reasons for that, but it's something to highlight and to say, boy, that is something we need to do to step up to meet that gap that exists. Gerard and others are doing it. I think his story is pretty remarkable on a human level.
2: Gerard, what does it take to become a successful barber, and how does the training you provide at Legacy set you apart?
4: Okay, thanks for asking. So, again, it's such a scarce industry pertaining to far as licensed barbers. And I felt it to take it upon myself to step into what I call the blue ocean to be able to create an atmosphere and an environment for people to get licensed because of the simple fact that it is a pathway, and that pathway is entrepreneurship as well. And with that, you are able to come to our school for 1,800 hours, as you're there for 1,800 hours, which is kind of equivalent to anywhere from 12 to 16 months to be able to get your license. But we teach everything from sanitation to disinfection to anatomy to chemistry, as well as haircutting and hair coloring. And after you go through that, then you're able to operate on a clinical floor. You're able to work on the clientele that comes in. And from that part, you go to LARA, which is the state board, to be able to get licensed from what you've been taught. Then our job placement rate is very high as well. We put people in barbershops, so they just don't come just to get an education, but we set them up with their legacy. That's why our school is called Legacy Barber College. So we're teaching real estate, we're teaching life skills, we're teaching taxes. A lot of people don't have benefits as a barber. So we put that all within itself. So that separates us from everybody else.
2: So you have actually been wearing a lot of hats, so to speak. You've been a minister, an author, and you had a fairly shocking experience that motivated you to starting a barber school. Isn't that correct?
4: Yeah, and I miss it all within the barber as well. So my story, you know, kind of being pronounced dead on arrival from a drug overdose, you know, it kind of launched me into this field because I end up going on a 52-city tour. When I went on that tour, every time I come back to a job, I don't have a job. So my second thing for income was barbering. And because of that, I was able to do a secure place. So that kind of open up the minister side of it, the author side of it, the artist side of it, and as well as the entrepreneur side of all of it.
2: So you obviously take your students very seriously as far as mentoring them, even beyond the actual haircutting goes. And I know that you've stated how you see yourself shapes how you show up. Tell me a little bit about your belief behind that.
4: Yes, I'm real big on identity. You know, being in the industry, we're basically image consultants. And so if you don't see yourself successful, if you don't see yourself advancing, if you don't see yourself in an image where you can obtain it, then you're not going to be able to seize it. Mm-hmm. So you only can seize what you can see. And so I teach people, hey, even though you can see things that look maybe adverse external, as long as you have a internal image, then you can be able to seize what you want to achieve in life.
2: Andy, how do you see this barber college impacting relationships within the community here in Washtenaw County?
25: I think it's a resource that meets sort of the gap that exists in terms of that service provision. I think it's also an opportunity, Caroline, for greater awareness. I think the last several years in terms of the intersection of fashion, appearance, race, business context, and social attention paid to both differences and universal sort of applicable values, Gerard's story tells in some ways a microcosm of the American story as it relates to race and beauty standards and other things. And it's an opportunity here in Washtenaw County to close those gaps in the future. We have a workforce coming up event next Friday, the 16th at the Chamber, and we'll be talking about some of those resources that exist and do not exist in our community. Gerard's story is a great highlight to those sort of green shoots of individual entrepreneurialism, cultural awareness, and candidly just spirit to get up and make something succeed, that we need to do a better job amplifying and replicating and building on.
2: Gerard, you know, I just wanted to ask your thoughts as a black business owner. Do you feel that your college will help build relationships and create more inclusivity in the community?
4: Well, I really feel like being not just the first black barber school in the community, but being the first barber school, period, that's history by itself. And, you know, success leaves clues. So a lot of people will want to know, like, okay, what is this school about? You know, we have people from all types of ethnic background, different diverse areas that come to our school. We deal with all types of cultures. So, like, former graduates from Lenawee County, we have people that was from Lebanon, you know, have different backgrounds, and now they own shops. And just to see and hear their story and watch them employ other individuals as they send me clips and send me videos and send me text messages saying, hey, you changed my life. You know, I had another individual whose mom owns a salon in Adrian, and she came back to thank me. It was like, I did not know what my son was going to do. I just didn't have no clue, and you literally changed his whole zip code. So appreciate that for you, you know, but just to see him happy and see, you know, lives really change and knowing that I was a part of that, it kind of made me feel good because Legacy Barber College is not a cute cliche name, you know, legacy, you know, yes, it means legacy, but at the end of the day, I want to be able to impact somebody else's legacy.
2: Andy, anything you wanted to add there?
25: I just want to say, I think the lessons here are to celebrate the success here individually and in terms of the model that Legacy can provide. But it shouldn't be this hard. We've got to do a better job in the community and in the state in terms of getting these real life workforce skills accessible and easy enough to get and to act on in your life that it's not its own barrier. And I think just things like understanding how you navigate a regulatory system. How do you plan if you are individually employed for things like benefits and other things that sort of get maybe forgotten or sort of afterthought? We can learn from Draw's example here and build on it, but we've got to seize that opportunity.
4: Yeah, because, again, you know, to be aware is to be alive, and a lot of people aren't aware of these opportunities, and they're not aware that, hey, there is another pathway that I can go other than the traditional way with college, or they feel as though that it may be too hard to get into barber school, or they just don't know.
25: Mm-hmm.
4: And, you know, just that was very well said, and that's why I went on to as well as the workforce side as well, because I'm endorsed with the United States Chamber of Commerce, you know, with Leo, with the federal side of MARC programs to be able to do the apprenticeships so that way we could create a pathway so they're not locked out, period, whatever barrier that may be.
2: Right. And Gerard, I'm very curious to know about some of the competitions that your students enter. Tell me about these, if you would.
4: Well, actually, there's one coming up here on the 18th, 19th, and 20th in Grand Rapids at the DeVos Center. Mm-hmm. And we're looking at about anywhere from 5,000 to 7,000 in attendance already.
2: Really?
4: So, yes. So I'm one of the educators as well on the main stage. So I got like 3 classes. So all of my students, they go there.
2: And quickly, I also am curious about your teachers that are passing along this profession as well as mentoring these people.
4: Yes. So with that as well, with the teachers aspect, we have 2 men as well as another lady who teaches on the Kai side, dealing with the color and the different techniques on how to use iron, flat iron, heat, all of that, you know, relaxers, what's the difference between a relaxer and what's the difference between a perm, you know, things that you would learn at a traditional cosmetology school. We kind of have like a hybrid program where we do both. So you're not just leaving just knowing men's cuts, you're leaving to know women's cuts as well.
2: Okay. I know that you also also work with the sheriff's office, and that to me is fascinating because you help people in the county jail as far as training them to become certified master stylists.
4: Yeah, so that's kind of made me have that move out here in Washington County, because for the last 6 years, I've been working out Hogback Road, dealing with the juvenile detention center. And so I do like programs with them, with behavior and health programs, you know, social emotional learning programs. Then I tie it in with barbering so that way they can have a skill set. And then with the jail, so when they do come out, I help them to get assimilated in life so that way they're able to create an LLC, teach them entrepreneurship, and then kind of give them a trade for those who are interested, and then give them a pathway with barbering.
2: That is Gerard Sturgis, who, along with his wife Stephanie Sturgis, just opened the first barber school in Washtenaw County. Gerard, thank you for being here today to talk about the Legacy Barber College.
4: It's great to have you here. Thank you. Appreciate it.
2: This regular conversation series is brought to you in partnership with the Ann Arbor Ypsilanti Regional Chamber. And each month, we also hear from the Chamber's Executive Vice President and Director of Government Relations. That's Andy LaBarre. Andy, good to see you again.
6: You bet, Caroline. Look forward to next time.
2: I'm Caroline McGregor. This is your community NPR station, 89.1 WEMU Ypsilanti.
7: From the Center for Investigative Reporting and PRX, this is Reveal. I'm Al Ledson.
8: I don't know why Israel has become the pivotal point.
7: Mimi Price Miletic plans on voting in this year's midterm elections, but she's not sure why Israel has become a key campaign issue.
8: There are so many issues in this country that we should be dealing with, and you're worried about what's happening, like millions of miles away.
7: The U.S. relationship with one of its closest allies is now a political fault line for Democrats and even some Republicans.
9: I think they believe in Israel almost more than they believe in the United States.
7: Today on Reveal, America's complicated relationship with Israel. But first, this news.
10: Live from NPR News in Washington, I'm Ryland Barton. Isaias has strengthened into a powerful Category 3 hurricane as it surges toward the U.S. Gulf Coast. It threatens to bring strong winds and potentially life-threatening storm surges to the Florida Panhandle, southern Alabama, and southern Mississippi, as NPR's Sergio Martinez-Beltran reports.
11: The National Hurricane Center says hurricane-force winds are expected to spread as far as 100 miles inland from the coast of Alabama. Parts of the Florida Panhandle could see as much as 15 inches of rain as the storm moves through. There is also a risk of tornadoes developing in Alabama and the Florida Panhandle, and tomorrow in Georgia and the Carolinas. So Hurricane Isaias will make itself felt and will dump a lot of rain across the southeast for the next few days.
10: NPR's Sergio Martinez-Beltran reporting. President Trump says the U.S. will obtain diesel fuel from Russia, relaxing years of U.S. pressure on Moscow to combat prices ahead of midterms. The announcement comes after Trump signed a sweeping sanctions law against Russia last month to clamp down on Russia's energy economy over the Ukraine war. President Trump has ordered a White House hearing next month to consider allegations of mortgage fraud against Federal Reserve Governor Lisa Cook. NPR's Scott Horsley reports critics have dismissed the move as a kangaroo court.
26: The Supreme Court blocked President Trump's earlier effort to fire Lisa Cook, noting the Fed is supposed to be insulated from political pressure, and finding that Trump had not given Cook an opportunity to defend herself. Now the president has set up a committee and ordered a hearing to weigh charges from a Trump loyalist that Cook made false statements on mortgage applications. Cook's lawyers say the Fed official welcomes a chance to clear her name, but add they have grave doubts that the quote-unquote hearing will be legitimate. The top Democrat on the Senate committee that oversees the Fed labeled the hearing a show trial and called it part of a dangerous quest by the president to illegally take over the nation's central bank. Scott Horsley, NPR News, Washington.
10: The United Arab Emirates has released new details in its investigation of a pilot they say tried to hijack a plane full of Israeli passengers. NPR's Aya Batraoui reports the UAE says the pilot wanted to crash the plane into the passenger terminal of Tel Aviv's airport.
27: The UAE's attorney general says the 29-year-old pilot from Oman had drifted toward extremist ideologies when he was around 20 years old. They say that's when he started following online content glorifying suicide attacks while studying in Melbourne. According to his confession, the UAE says this content influenced his decision to become a pilot. The UAE says the pilot used two previous flights to Tel Aviv on Fly Dubai to familiarize himself with the route before the September 30th attempted hijacking, in which investigators say he claims to have acted alone. The pilot, who was hired by Fly Dubai in January, used an emergency axe to attack the captain before the plane's emergency landing in Saudi Arabia. Aya Boutraoui, NPR News, Dubai.
10: The U.S. stock market finished its record-setting week with more gains today. This is NPR. The FBI has arrested an accused co-conspirator of the hacking group Shiny Hunters. The group claimed last month that it breached the FBI's jobs portal, obtaining sensitive data on nearly all employees. Experts warn the breach has alarming national security implications, potentially exposing agents and their families to extortion and harassment. An Arizona congressional candidate told police she was raped by an unknown attacker in August while repairing a damaged campaign sign. When she went public with the news this week, she says her world exploded, as Cameron Sanchez of member station KJZZ reports.
5: Bernadette Green Placentia initially didn't want to report she was raped. She says she didn't want to think about it. But the Democrat says it was important to speak up on behalf of other survivors of sexual violence, many of whom, she says, have reached out to her this week. Still, Green Placentia says the publicity has been difficult.
12: My world exploded again, and now it's kind of come back. And with that is, you know, the anger and the frustration that, you know, there's not actually anything I can do. I wish I could just go find these people myself and haul them to jail or something.
5: Green Placentia says she hasn't received any updates from the Maricopa County Sheriff's Office on their investigation. For NPR News, I'm Cameron Sanchez in Phoenix.
10: Thieves have stolen about 30,000 bottles of premium wine worth an estimated $5.6 million from a Marchese Antinori winery in Tuscany in what the company says is the largest wine theft in Italy's history. The company is warning customers to be wary of offers outside official sales channels. This is NPR News from Washington.
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16: From the Center for Investigative Reporting in PRX, this is Reveal. I'm Al Letson.
17: This is not a clash of civilizations. It's a clash between barbarism and civilization.
16: This is how Benjamin Netanyahu addressed the United States Congress after October 7th, 2023, when Hamas led an attack that killed approximately 1,200 Israelis and took more than 250 people hostage.
17: For the forces of civilization to triumph, America and Israel must stand together.
16: At the time, countries around the world rallied around Israel. But since October 7th, the Israeli military under Netanyahu's leadership and with the backing of the U.S. has killed more than 74,000 Palestinians. Schools have been struck. Hospitals are barely functioning. Gaza has largely been destroyed. But then in late September, Benjamin Netanyahu got a very different response when he spoke at the United Nations.
18: The Assembly will hear an address by His Excellency Benjamin Netanyahu, Prime Minister of the State of Israel.
16: By the time Netanyahu began his speech, delegations from more than 70 countries were absent or walked out.
18: Order in the hall, please.
16: Netanyahu noticed.
17: Just a quick announcement. If there are any other moral cowards who haven't yet left this hall, please do so now. Thank you very much.
16: Criticism of Israel isn't limited to the world stage. Here at home, it's bubbling up all across pop culture.
19: The NFL told Houston Texans linebacker Azeez Al-Shaair to remove the name of an 8-year-old Palestinian girl killed in Gaza from his eye tape, or he wouldn't be allowed to
21: play. Macklemore was let go from the Ed Sheeran tour. He had spoken out on stage about Free Palestine.
28: Why can't Ms. Rachel talk about Gaza's dying children?
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30: What up, Seinfeld? What up? Can we get a Free Palestine? Come on, give us one Free Palestine.
31: It doesn't exist.
16: In poll after poll,
32: they're all negative. 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Ipsos minus.
16: American support for Israel has shifted dramatically.
32: Pew Research Center, minus 23 points. Negative, negative, negative, negative.
7: and is starting to show up at the ballot box as a central issue in key races in the midterms. This hour, we're looking at how Israel has become a polarizing issue in American politics as Democrats, Republicans, and Jewish Americans reconsider their relationship to one of America's closest allies. We begin with Reveal's Najeeb Amini, who spent this summer following a state Senate candidate in Michigan, who many people still blame for Kamala Harris's 2024 presidential loss. Here's Najeeb.
0: Abbas Alawiya is 5 minutes out to an interview where he needs to have a hot subway take. He's not exactly sure what to say, so he calls one of his closest advisors.
1: Baba Mobile.
0: It's his dad.
3: Hello.
4: Hi, Bob.
3: Ahlan, how's Abbas?
4: Kif habib al-alam.
3: What up?
4: How are you?
3: Good, good, Allah.
4: A question for you.
0: And like a parent helping with their child's homework, Abbas's dad comes through.
4: Yeah.
0: His dad starts to wax poetic about the need to bring people from different backgrounds together.
4: First, he started with nature. He said, you know, in nature, the reason why the mosaic of nature is beautiful is because everything has its own color. The trees are green. A specific bird is brown or blue. The dirt is red. That's where the beauty comes from. And so he's like, you know, we need each other to be beautiful, you know, it's like in all of our colors. He's so sweet.
0: American politics has a different landscape. There are only two colors, red and blue, with differing shades of intensity. Where Abbas lands on that spectrum is somewhere close to a Mediterranean blue. It's his official campaign color. But 2 years ago, many Democrats were left seeing red. After he earned the national spotlight.
13: This demonstration is the first thing you see when you walk outside the United Center. And many of these delegates have been here now upwards of 20 hours, some sleeping on the concrete overnight. And
0: when you... The night before Kamala Harris was set to take center stage at the Democratic National Convention, Abbas was outside leading a sit-in protest.
15: And I want to be clear, our party is long overdue for a reckoning about Palestinian human rights.
0: Abbas was a co-founder of the Uncommitted National Movement, a Democratic-led campaign that tried to get the attention of then-President Joe Biden. This was months into Israel's war in Gaza, which had killed tens of thousands of Palestinians and had already drawn mounting accusations of genocide. Abbas's group was calling for an immediate ceasefire, and they urged voters to choose Uncommitted on their ballot to protest the Biden administration's handling of Gaza. During the 2024 primary season, the movement won 700,000 votes across more than two dozen states. But still, there was no movement from the Harris campaign, which took the Democratic mantle after President Biden announced he would not be running for a second term.
20: He intends to end the Affordable Care Act. You know what? If you want Donald Trump to win, then say that. Otherwise, I'm speaking.
0: By the time the Democratic National Convention rolled around, Abbas and the Uncommitted Movement's goals boiled down to one ask: have a Palestinian speaker on stage. That didn't happen, and neither did a Kamala Harris victory in November. Many Democrats blamed organizers like Abbas for that loss. But for him, it was a moment of clarity.
4: I think it was easy for the party to brush me aside. And so the best that I could do in 2024 was say, okay, I'm going to let everyone know what happened here and I'll be back.
22: So we just parked and it is starting to thunder and rain. So perfect conditions for knocking on doors, right?
4: Why?
0: This summer, I followed Abbas as he was running for state Senate in the same part of Michigan that went heavily for Joe Biden in 2020 and then dramatically swung for Trump in 2024. 2 years later, he's out knocking on doors, trying to raise his profile with voters.
4: So in my little bag here, I've got jar openers to help people remember my name. We're almost out of those. I've got the nail files. last thing is these sticky notes. One of the challenges of my campaign is I need to emerge as a three-dimensional figure who isn't just my name, who can sound like foreign to some people. And so one of the ways to do that is if someone's not home, write them a personalized note. Hey, I'm a boss. I'm working really hard to earn your support. That's a nice personal touch.
0: I got to hear a boss's sales pitch at small gatherings and coffee shops.
2: I am a survivor of war, okay? A survivor of the Israeli government's bombs. And I am an anti-war organizer, and proudly so.
0: He spoke about his upbringing, growing up in Lebanon, and moving to Dearborn in his youth.
2: We lived paycheck to paycheck. I was a child doing this, helping my mom organize bills that we could not pay.
0: And his campaign pledges centered more on hyperlocal issues, like crumbling roads, stopping the expansion of data centers, and lowering the rising cost of energy. That and how the status quo in Lansing wasn't good enough.
2: Where every time they pass a budget, we get left out. That's unacceptable.
0: Abbas is running against a longtime local official, Aaron Burns, who is currently in the Michigan State Assembly. Local party officials tell me that Aaron is a well-known and well-liked candidate, and that this will be a close race. For Abbas to win, he needs Arab Americans and Muslims to show up at the polls. But the last 2 years have offered plenty of reasons for them to become disillusioned with American politics. The devastation in Gaza continued. And then...
6: Bint Jabil, Nakura, Taibe. This isn't Gaza. This is Lebanon. And just some of the dozens of villages in the south that have been virtually wiped out by Israel in a matter of weeks.
0: Israel attacked Lebanon, where many families here have deep roots. Israel said it was going after the Iran-backed political party and militant group Hezbollah. But in the process, thousands of civilians have been killed and more than a million displaced. Through it all, the United States has continued its support to Israel. So Abbas isn't just asking people to vote for him. He's asking some of them to believe that voting can still matter. Surprisingly, this was the context for a Friday prayer at a local mosque I attended in July.
8: Do not ever hide your voice, for certainly the people who hide their voices are sinful at heart and are corrupted at heart. My brothers and sisters in Islam, we have friends from the community that are running for office. They will not be perfect, but you would not be either.
0: After some time on his campaign trail and watching hours of his speeches and pouring through his social media, one thing I couldn't help but notice was how little I heard Abbas publicly talk about the issue that earned him the national spotlight, Gaza. So I asked him about it.
4: I mean, I know that it's not on my socials, but the conversations that I'm having in living rooms, in people's garages, with community members who are living in the same grief that I'm living in, those folks don't need to hear whether or not I am sufficiently anti-genocide. They know. What they need to hear from me is, Abbas, can you win this seat? And Abbas, can you make sure to prioritize our needs right here at home?
0: Part of the concern is that Abbas is also worried about being pigeonholed.
4: I am not one thing. I don't care just about one issue. That part, like, it's really important to me that...
9: Why? Why is that part important?
4: I mean, I'm a cancer. I'm...
0: As a self-centered Scorpio Sagittarius cusp baby, I had to look up Abbas's star sign. Cancers are said to have this deep need to feel understood, not just heard, but be really seen for who they are.
4: I care about our country as a whole and the direction that it's headed in. And my experience in politics is consistently one of being put in the box of, we will call you when it's time to discuss the Arab or Muslim thing. And I'm proud to be from this community. And that's not all that I am. I am not interested in being a token in the American political landscape.
0: Much of Abbas's pitch was rooted in the everyday concerns of people in his district. And for Mimi Price Militek, those concerns hit close enough to home that she drove some 30 minutes to hear him speak at a fundraiser earlier this summer.
5: I don't know why Israel has become the pivotal point. I mean, there are so many issues in this country and in this state that we should be dealing with. And you're worried about what's happening, like millions of miles away?
0: Mimi can't actually vote for Abbas. She lives in a different district outside of Detroit. But she's on the board of the Michigan Democratic Jewish Caucus and showed up to the fundraiser in support.
5: I don't necessarily agree with everything from where he stands, but I understand why he would take that position. If I was Palestinian, I would take that position. I'm not.
0: But Mimi can't quite extend the same grace to Abdul El-Sayed, who is running in the Michigan race that's getting a lot of attention this year, the race for U.S. Senate.
5: The thing that differentiates Abbas from Abdul for me is his heart. And he's not trying to inflame people and get people crazy like I think Abdul does.
0: At this point, you don't have to be a Michigander to have heard Abdul speak.
10: AIPAC and Israel are not the same as Judaism and the Jewish people.
11: You're not going to say you think Israel has a right
12: to exist. Well, my question, you know, Casey, I think the question we all ought to ask is, does everybody have equal rights to peace, dignity, and self-determination?
14: They've called me the most dangerous candidate for the U.S.-Israel relationship. I'm still waiting for the t-shirt. Yeah, so, hey, Pat, you watching? A black V-neck, medium, preferably.
0: The American-Israel Public Affairs Committee, better known as AIPAC, threw some $30 million into his opponent's campaign, its largest contribution ever in any kind of single electoral race.
18: And then let's get that mic a little closer to you. Okay.
23: All right, ready?
18: Yes.
0: I sat down with Abdul in Detroit this summer to talk about his campaign approach when it came specifically to the issue of AIPAC, Israel, and Palestine.
23: People are asking two questions. What do you say you're going to fight for? And then do I believe that you're going to fight for it? The Democratic Party brand is in the because nobody actually believes that we're going to show up and fight for the things that we say we want to fight for. You know why? Because we say we're for human rights and then we watch them get viciously violated and then we say nothing. So what that tells me is you're going to back down.
18: There's another candidate that I'm following that I think you know, Abbas Alawi.
23: Mm-hmm. I mean, I think Abbas is a courageous leader. All of us just lead different ways.
18: There seems to be a palatability with Abbas. And there's a lot of the criticism of you and what you might represent of the party.
23: I think there's the impact of the different races. If I prove that you can win statewide, taking on AIPAC and winning, that is catastrophic in a way that a state senate race is not.
0: Abdul and Abbas are running two very different races, admittedly for two very different positions. In many ways, they share the same message. Change the U.S.'s relationship to Israel. When Abbas tried to raise this 2 years ago, he and the uncommitted movement were ignored. "I'm talking," Kamala Harris said, as anti-war protesters shouted during an event in Detroit. But now, it's Abbas who is talking, and people like the vice president who are listening.
4: Well, let me paint the picture. I was in my house in Dearborn, had recently gotten the news that my grandmother's home was destroyed.
0: This is not the first time his grandmother's home in Lebanon had been hit. The first time was during the late 70s, when Israel invaded the country, and then again in the early 80s. But this time, it can't be rebuilt.
4: I'm admittedly feeling down. I'm feeling depressed.
0: He gets a phone call from an unknown number, and then a text asking if he can pick up the phone. It's the former vice president.
4: I say hello, and she goes, Abbas, it's Kamala. So, Madam Vice President, hi, sorry, I wasn't expecting your call.
0: She tells Abbas that she's been reconnecting with leaders across the country.
4: And she said, you know, there are people in your life that you think a lot about. And they don't know that you're thinking about them, but you are. And, you know, I've thought a lot about you these last 2 years, Abbas. So my response, of course, was, Madam Vice President, I've thought a lot about you too these last 2 years. You know?
0: He tells her about the news of the recent Israeli airstrike in Lebanon, how his grandmother's home was destroyed, and how he'd be attending a local memorial service for those killed in the strikes. The former vice president expresses her sympathies and then says,
4: this is just the start of a conversation. And yeah, we ended up speaking again, and then we ended up meeting in person a couple of weeks ago here in Detroit. You know, there are a lot of thoughts about whether it's okay to meet with her or not after her campaign so clearly failed to listen to voters for whom Gaza was a top policy issue in 2024. I want to send a clear signal

0: But first, Abbas has to win his primary.
1: My name is Abbas. I'm running to be your state senator.
2: Right.
1: Thank you so much.
2: Hello, how are you?
0: It's August 4th, primary day in Michigan. Abbas is spending every last minute trying to help get out the vote, showing up to polling sites, and making sure he casts a ballot.
1: So I haven't voted yet, so I'm going to go in and vote.
3: Okay, good.
1: I'm excited.
0: Though, I wasn't sure who he was voting for.
1: All right.
4: Any second thoughts, second guesses, or you're pretty sure you're pretty committed?
1: I will be voting for myself, yes.
4: You get the joke?
1: That's not the first time I've heard it.
2: Hello.
0: And while much of the national media is gathering in Detroit to follow the results of the U.S. Senate race, which at this point, if you don't know, Abdul won, Abbas's primary night couldn't be more different.
5: Hello, what do we have? The last... We're
3: still waiting on it. Today's vote was...
6: Can you give a readout, Don River?
0: At his watch party, he's surrounded by family and aides as the results trickle in. Soon, he's got a sizable lead, and his team tells him it's time to call the race.
3: Wait, people are voting.
7: No, no, no. You can't
8: just call the race.
7: I think you just call the race.
0: It's almost midnight, and they're waiting on the latest round of updates. He's still in the lead, but mathematically, his opponent still has a chance. And then the unexpected happens. Word spreads that his grandfather, who he just saw earlier in the day, passed away. And what was meant to be a night of celebration quickly becomes somber. At around 3:30 in the morning, as he's helping prepare for his grandfather's funeral, Abbas finds that he won.
9: Everybody is shaking my hand and saying the thing that's appropriate to say, which in this case happens to be, "I'm so sorry for your loss. Congratulations." And both of those things being said in the same sentence is a strange experience to process. But, you know, we're trying to hold both truths that it's an immense loss.
0: At some point, you were this outlier, almost a pariah. A lot of people blamed you for Donald Trump. And again, you just won your primary. Do you feel vindicated?
9: The honest to God truth, Najib, is I don't want to, there is no consolation for me. There's no satisfaction in, I was right and you were wrong. I knew that. I will feel vindicated when we have the policy change. When I and other people like me across this country who want a politics of peace and not endless war are successful in changing the policy of our country, then I will feel vindicated.
0: Abbas is now running against two candidates in the general, Republican Harry Sawicki and Working Class Party candidate Larry Betts. Because his district is usually a Democratic stronghold, he's expected to win. There's a line in the Islamic faith, "With hardship comes ease." For Abbas, he left the Democratic convention in 2024 utterly defeated and dismissed. Now, 2 years later, he's on the verge of entering elected office to represent a community that knows hardship, both in Michigan and abroad. He's hoping his experience will bring his community ease.
10: From New York to Pennsylvania, Colorado, Minnesota, and California, progressive candidates critical of the U.S.-Israel relationship have won their primaries. And now there's a rift within the Republican Party.
11: Should we be funding any country? And if so, to what extent? But I do think to the extent that we are funding Israel should not be happening.
10: Republicans and Israel, next on Reveal.
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7: From the Center for Investigative Reporting and PRX, this is Reveal. I'm Al Letson.
8: I'm not your cookie-cutter conservative Republican.
7: Alicia Morales is a 21-year-old student, a senior at St. Mary's College in Notre Dame, studying politics with a minor in Spanish.
8: I'm a proud Christian, Jesus is my Lord and Savior. I'm definitely the kind of woman who believes in roles in the family. I don't always agree with conservative viewpoints on LGBTQ issues.
7: And she doesn't agree with Republicans' unwavering support of Israel. Israel's response to the October 7th attacks made it a lot harder for her to align with the Republican Party of today.
8: There has to be a cutoff. There has to be some kind of guideline. And the devastation that we are seeing is not okay. It has to stop.
7: And she also questions the war with Iran. Alicia says she never saw that coming when she voted for Donald Trump in 2024.
8: I think with the whole America First agenda, if we're spending more time on foreign entanglements than we are about the housing crisis, the immigration crisis, education crisis, and all of these other crises we have here at home, then that's a problem.
7: Alicia's not alone. She's part of a growing faction in the Republican Party that's asking, are we America first or Israel first?
8: Should we be funding any country? And if so, to what extent? But I do think to the extent that we are funding Israel should not be happening.
7: Reveal's Najeeb Amini wanted to understand how Republicans are grappling with America's changing opinions on Israel and what it might mean for the future of U.S. aid to the country.
9: A key memorandum of understanding between the U.S. and Israel is expiring in 2028. It's basically an agreement where the U.S. provides $3.8 billion per year in economic and military aid to Israel for 10 years. When it was signed, the idea of supporting Israel didn't seem controversial. Now, support, even amongst Republicans, has taken a noticeable plunge.
10: The net favorability of Israel with moderate liberal Republicans, negative territory, minus 9 points. That's a 35-point shift in just 4 years' time with moderate liberal Republicans shifting away from Israel.
9: Israeli Prime Minister Benjamin Netanyahu is no stranger to those polls. He's acknowledged them in past interviews, but it remains unclear whether he had them in mind when he shared this startling proposition with The Economist earlier this year.
11: I want to taper off the military aid within the next 10 years. That's not saying that I don't want to fight for the allegiance and support of the American people. I do. You have to be crazy not to. It's not.
12: You want to taper it off to zero within 10 years?
11: Yes.
12: That would be a very dramatic shift.
11: Well, it's in the works.
9: But then in February, Netanyahu got something he's been advocating for decades, a U.S.-backed war with Iran. Netanyahu wasn't the only one pleased with the outcome.
13: Amazingly, they're hitting countries that were...
14: Look what we've done here.
15: I know.
14: I almost cried.
15: Yeah.
9: That's Senator Lindsey Graham, watching President Trump on Fox News, talking about the beginning of the Iran war. A documentary crew released early footage to news outlets that showed how Graham responded as the news broke.
14: I mean, like, how long have we been pushing this?
15: Well, I mean, you've been pushing this for years, right?
14: Right. It's here. I talked to Trump this morning.
15: It's literally.
14: Well, he's Jack.
15: Yeah.
14: It's the best thing I've ever done. He loves blowing stuff up. So.
9: Graham's jubilation might have been an extreme response, but the overwhelming majority of Republicans in Congress have been supportive of President Trump's war in Iran, much to the dismay of influential, albeit controversial, conservative voices like Candace Owens.
4: They've all said don't do this, except for Israel. And you're a slave to Israel, Trump.
9: But when it comes to congressional Republicans, you rarely hear the same kind of disagreement, outside a few voices.
16: Why are we going to war with Iran?
9: Like Kentucky Representative Thomas Massey.
16: We owe our military service members a clear mission. And American families in my district want to know how this is going to help them pay for groceries.
9: Massey has become something of a foil to the Trump administration. He's repeatedly been willing to break with his own party, most prominently over the Epstein files. But he's also challenged Trump over the war in Iran and America's relationship with Israel. And so Trump backed Massey's opponent.
17: MAGA is most of the Republican Party. The rhinos are gone to a large extent. A few of them are still left, so hopefully we get rid of one tonight in the form of Tom Massey, who's horrible.
9: Pro-Israel groups and donors spent more than $10 million supporting Massey's opponent, Ed Gallarine, in a race that quickly became the most expensive House primary election on record. Here is Massey on election night, giving his concession speech.
17: I would have come out sooner, but I had to call my opponent and concede, and it took a while to find Ed Gallarine in Tel Aviv.
9: But for Massey, there was a silver lining in his defeat.
17: We have the younger demographic. We
9: Pre-election polls showed Massey running far ahead of his opponent among millennials and Gen Z voters. And while he ultimately lost, that support reflects a broader generational divide. Take Alicia Morales, who we heard from earlier.
18: I wish more Republicans were like him. I wish more elected officials would vote like him.
9: Massey may have lost his seat, but the younger Republicans who were drawn to his politics don't seem to be going anywhere. At least according to a Pew Research poll, a majority of Republicans under the age of 50 no longer view Israel favorably.
5: How does invading Iran actually benefit the United States? It doesn't. How does aiding and abetting what I would call genocide in Gaza benefit the United States? It doesn't. It tarnishes our name and wastes our resources, and it is a moral stain on the United States.
9: Kurt Mills has been watching the generational divide closely. He is the executive director of the American Conservative, a magazine founded more than two decades ago to challenge the Republican establishment over the Iraq War that followed 9/11. Ever since, it's tried to push the party toward a less interventionist, more America-first foreign policy. Kurt thinks establishment Republicans are getting the war with Iran all wrong.
5: The Iran war is not good for the Republican Party. They are pushing forward, at least publicly, pretty belligerently. And I think it's a spiritual commitment for a generation of Republican lawmakers and policy minds.
9: What do you mean by spiritual?
5: I think they believe in Israel almost more than they believe in the United States.
9: Earlier this summer, I went to Washington, where senators gathered in the Capitol Rotunda to pay their respects to Lindsey Graham, who passed away at the age of 71. He was one of Israel's fiercest allies in Washington. And after his memorial, I tried to talk to a few Republican senators about whether Graham's passing marks the end of an era of unconditional support for Israel. I caught Senators Tommy Tuberville of Alabama, Steve Daines of Montana, and Roger Wicker of Mississippi.
19: We have more people than Lindsey here that's on Israel's side.
20: His legacy will continue through many of us who stand strong with Israel.
21: Do you think it marks the end of an era for congressional support of Israel with his passing?
19: Not at all, no.
21: Why not?
19: There's strong support for Israel.
9: As the elevator marked Senators Only closed in front of me, I headed outside, where I found one of the great orators of the Senate.
22: I'm good, man. How are you?
9: Senator John Kennedy of Louisiana, who coined the term Lululemons in response to the surging wave of progressive candidates winning Democratic primaries. And I asked him the same question.
22: Lindsey was a good friend of Israel.
0: But Israel has a lot of good friends in the United States Congress. I'm one of them.
9: Does it concern you about the growing rift between where American public support is around Israel and where congressional support is?
0: I haven't seen any poll.
9: There's been a 60-point swing in the past 8 years.
0: Yeah, I rest my case. I haven't seen any credible polling. But sometimes the majority, if that exists, if this poll is accurate, sometimes the majority just means all the fools are on the same side.
5: I think he's an actor. He plays a yokel.
9: Kurt, with the American conservative, didn't have the kindest words for Senator Kennedy or the rest of the Republicans who currently hold power.
5: There's an old guard in Washington that wants to sing from the old hymn sheet of what they were used to in the 80s, 90s, and 2000s.
9: For now, Trump remains president, and he's why Kurt says more elected officials in office aren't openly criticizing Israel or the Iran war. But what happens after Trump remains an open question.
5: I think people are deluding themselves if this is not going to be a major topic at this point.
9: Is the Republican Party headed towards a civil war over this issue?
5: I think very, very likely.
9: Kurt says the lines will be drawn between the Republican establishment, which backs Israel, and a younger America First wing that's increasingly skeptical of it. But this younger and growing wing has also faced accusations of anti-Semitism, complicating this movement's growing criticism of Israel.
5: Some people would accuse speciously me of speaking anti-Semitically, which I'm not, and I thoroughly reject. It is an argument meant to shut down thought and debate and scare people, and it is an argument that worked for generations but is not working anymore.
9: But for now, establishment Republicans still hold the power, and this is how they're showing their unwavering support. Representative Ronny Jackson of Texas introduced a bill in Congress, making the case for a new, closer partnership with Israel.
3: Our current memorandum of understanding must transition from a model that started out as Israel being an aid recipient to one now of a true strategic partner.
9: In other words, instead of continuing a relationship where Israel simply receives $3.8 billion in U.S. military aid every year, this proposal would move toward a more permanent partnership, integrating the American and Israeli militaries and defense industries.
3: The vehicle by which we get it out of committee in the House and the Senate, which is nice, will be the NDAA.
9: The NDAA is the National Defense Authorization Act, the bill that determines the country's defense priorities. This U.S.-Israel partnership was first proposed as standalone legislation, but the House ultimately folded it into this year's defense bill. Critics like Thomas Massey say it's an easier way to get Congress to approve something this controversial.
6: That provision would enmesh, synchronize, integrate, whatever word you want to use. It's still an encumbrance and an entanglement that I think, honestly, is treasonous.
9: And in July, the bill came up for a vote in the House.
23: On this vote, the yeas are 216, the nays are 212. The bill is passed. Without objection, a motion to reconsider is laid on the table.
9: For younger Republicans, this vote exemplifies the disconnect between where they stand and how their representatives vote. Take Alicia Morales. She finds this provision especially problematic because just a month before the House passed the bill, reports came out of the Pentagon that Israel had been stepping up its surveillance of top U.S. officials. And so the Department of Defense raised Israel's counterintelligence threat level to critical, its highest designation.
24: I mean, you have one part of the government saying there's a critical threat assessment and we're worried about the surveillance. The other one is saying, but I opened the door and they have every kind of access as they want to this part of the government, even though they were trying to spy on us earlier.
9: Ultimately, she sees this bill and the U.S. relationship with Israel like a bad boyfriend.
24: It's kind of like saying, why are you moving to college with your significant other in the same dorm room when you could break up halfway through the semester? One day, I'm sure at least, hopefully, we're going to break up with our college boyfriend, and that is Israel. And we're going to look back and say, wow, we should not have given them this much access to our lives. Or maybe we should have set some better boundaries.
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1: 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I'm Al Ledson.
10: We're going to take some questions. Could you please raise your hand if you have a question and say your name?
1: A day before Abdul El-Sayed won the Michigan Democratic primary for Senate, Reveal's Najib Amini asked him about AIPAC. The American-Israel Public Affairs Committee spent north of $30 million in a massive advertising campaign against him during the primary, the most it's thrown into any single race.
25: What do you anticipate the role of groups like AIPAC being in the general?
26: I mean, look, they're probably going to turn around and spend, I don't know, another $35 million in the general. AIPAC is about one thing, continuing to send our tax dollars to a foreign government that has done the most heinous things with that money rather than invest it here.
1: In addition to spending on political advertising, AIPAC has, for decades, lobbied for policies that strongly align with Israeli Prime Minister Benjamin Netanyahu's agenda. For example, keeping U.S. military aid to Israel flowing. So when Abdul El-Sayed won the Michigan primary, it was seen as a major tipping point. Here's host of the Majority Report, Sam Cedar, responding to the win.
27: This is a massive, massive defeat for AIPAC. Massive. I don't know what else to say about this.
1: But AIPAC isn't waving the white flag. They told their supporters they were undeterred and would fight even harder. They were ready to run a new ad against Abdul when his opponent, Republican Mike Rogers, did what seemed unthinkable.
4: Axios' Alex Eisenstadt reporting that allies of Republican nominee Mike Rogers have asked AIPAC not to advertise on his behalf.
1: Like most Republican candidates, Mike Rogers is strongly pro-Israel. Asking AIPAC to pump the brakes on their advertising support suggests a sea change, even if Mike did still attend their fundraisers. AIPAC may be the best-known Jewish-American political group, but there are others, and they have strong opinions about the direction AIPAC is going.
28: They're a toxic brand.
29: We are in a moment of rupture.
1: Reveal's Najib Amini wanted to understand how these groups hope to redefine the future of American support for Israel. Here's Najib.
9: Let's start with AIPAC. This summer, as I was seeing an increase of public criticism against the group, I tried reaching out to them. First, I asked for a phone call, then an interview. And when I didn't hear back, I sent over a list of questions. They still haven't replied. But while I was waiting for a response, I reached out to other Jewish American political groups to try to get insight into what was behind the criticism.
28: The use of power and money to intimidate pisses people off whether you're on the right or on the left.
9: Jeremy Benamy has spent years watching AIPAC's transformation from within the D.C. Beltway.
28: So for 50, 60 years, it operated behind the scenes and it worked on building friendships and took people on trips to Israel and showed them a good time. And, you know, it was a completely different operation. And today, it's a political enforcement operation, spending tens of millions of dollars to exact retribution on people who don't vote the way they want them to vote.
9: Jeremy is the founder and president of J Street, a Jewish American political group created nearly two decades ago with one main mission, to forge a pathway towards a two-state solution for Israelis and Palestinians. At the time, two states was the official goal of both the U.S. and Israeli governments. AIPAC was in support too. But gradually, J Street saw the Israeli government pivot away from that goal. For example, when Netanyahu returned to power in 2009 and Israeli settlements began to expand, J Street spoke out. And they continued to do so as Netanyahu's government seemed to move further away from the creation of a Palestinian state. J Street's efforts made them a target amongst older pro-Israel lobbying groups, including AIPAC.
28: So there was an attempt to sort of like kill the baby in the crib, right? And make sure that we didn't get any oxygen.
9: J Street has called the Israeli expansion of West Bank settlements illegal, citing international law. And they push for more accountability from the U.S. when Israeli military units are accused of serious abuses.
28: The things we were saying at the beginning were deemed so radical that we were viewed as this extreme organization to the fringe of the debate. And what was extreme? We were arguing that Palestinian rights needed to be given equal American priority.
9: It's quite the departure for Jeremy, given his own family history. His father was born in Tel Aviv, decades before the creation of the State of Israel. In fact, his dad joined an armed movement that was fighting for a Jewish state, frustrated by how slowly that was becoming a reality.
28: The argument was really about how do we go about getting a state?
9: Now, well into his adulthood, Jeremy has found himself with a new challenge. How do you advocate for Israel, a state his father fought into existence, while also pushing for it to change?
28: We want to see the levers of American power used to move this conflict towards resolution and towards justice.
9: But for Jeremy, that became more and more difficult as Benjamin Netanyahu continued to dominate Israeli politics, pushing policies that have earned international ire, like the stripping down of Israel's judicial branch and its military actions in Gaza after October 7th.
28: It didn't just move to the right, and it's governed now by a radical, ethno-nationalist, racist minority driven by a messianic view of their entitlement from God to the land. And somehow that has become a, you know, the driver of the government of Israel. So my first emotion is sadness.
9: Jeremy has seen a dramatic change over the last 4 years. Membership for J Street, he tells me, has doubled.
28: There is a large number of people who are looking for a political home and a communal home that wants to recognize some shades of gray here.
9: But critics of the group say it's a couple shades of gray too conservative, and they accuse J Street of playing it safe. They call J Street AIPAC light, and they say that's because of one core belief.
11: Where do you find J Street being in alignment with AIPAC?
28: Well, certainly in the desire at the end of the day for there to be a state somewhere between the Jordan River and the Mediterranean Sea that is the national homeland of the Jewish people. You know, there are a lot of people at AIPAC and a lot of people in J Street who would share that definition of Zionism.
29: There's this hyper focus on the need to protect the concept of a Jewish state at all costs. And I do think that's going to be a struggle.
9: Beth Miller is the political director of Jewish Voice for Peace, or JVP, which started in the late 90s. It's now one of the largest progressive Jewish organizations in the country, though not without its own set of controversies. Its stances can feel extreme for some Jewish Americans, including its take on a Jewish state.
29: The political ideology of Zionism, in practice, seeks to get maximal land for a Jewish ethnostate with minimal Palestinian presence. And what that has meant has been an ongoing belligerent military occupation, ethnic cleansing, apartheid, and genocide.
9: So while J Street focused its efforts on lobbying members of Congress, JVP was taking a very different approach. For example, they pressured companies and institutions to divest from Israel as part of the Palestinian-led movement for boycotts, divestment, and sanctions. And they've also organized mass demonstrations, like this September, when they held a protest against Netanyahu's visit to the United Nations. Jewish Voice for Peace has always operated well to J Street's left. For example, Beth calls what Israel has done in Gaza after October 7th a genocide, citing multiple international aid groups, academics, and Holocaust experts who have all reached the same conclusion. Jeremy, on the other hand, has a different perspective.
28: I've gotten caught up over the years in questions about apartheid or genocide.
9: Jeremy wrote about this very topic in a blog post last year.
11: I've read your blog post.
28: Yes.
11: I still don't understand. Like, are you calling it a genocide?
28: No, I'm not going to. I won't use the term because of my family history, because of my belief.
11: When you hear about what happened in Rwanda, Armenia, Bosnia, what do you call those?
28: So I don't get into the labels. I'm not I really don't like labels. What I can say is moral atrocity.
9: He goes on to say that when the International Court of Justice eventually rules on this matter, he believes it will find that Israel committed a genocide.
28: I do believe that the odds are that people, whether it's Netanyahu or who, will be found guilty under that. I'm not going to argue it isn't a genocide if people want to use that.
9: But he still won't use that term.
29: I think that he is missing the purpose of this conversation.
9: Beth Miller says using the word isn't just political rhetoric or part of an ideological debate. She says using it has important real-world consequences.
29: This is a legal term, and it leads us to the solution. Once you call this a genocide, the U.S. government becomes legally obligated to stop supporting the Israeli government, to stop sending this government weapons, to stop the killing.
9: She says this is especially important as a political battle about aid to Israel plays out in Congress.
29: I think everyone can read the writing on the wall. Even the Israeli government can read the writing on the wall, which is that we are going to be lowering military funding to Israel over time. So they're trying to kind of get around it by saying, okay, well, how do we get things in a different way? Let's enmesh our militaries.
9: The Senate is slated to vote on the defense bill this fall, which includes an enhanced military partnership between the U.S. and Israel. And while at least six senators have raised concerns about that key section, the bill is expected to pass. Meanwhile, the Trump administration is preparing to sell another $2.8 billion in weapons to Israel, including 40,000 bombs that each weigh a ton. That's in addition to the $3.8 billion in aid the U.S. sends Israel each year. Even as American public support for Israel has shifted dramatically, the flow of weapons and aid continues.
12: In November, the outcome of key races, like the one in Michigan, will determine how far Congress might go in changing the U.S. alliance with Israel. And at the end of this month, Israel will have its own election, the first since October 7th, that will determine whether Benjamin Netanyahu stays in power. This week's show was reported and produced by Najib Amini. Lou Olkowski edited the show. Thanks to Mother Jones deputy editor Daniel Shulman. Artist Chiriscus is our fact checker. Victoria Baranetsky is our general counsel. Our production manager is the great Zulema Cobb. Score and sound designed by the dynamic duo Jay Breezy, Mr. Jim Briggs, and Fernando, my man, Yo Aruda. They had help from Claire C. Note Mullen. Taki Telenidis is our deputy executive producer. Our executive producer is Brett Myers. Our theme music is by Camarado Lightning. 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I'm Al Edson, and remember, there is always more to the story.
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16: 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I'm Robin Hilton, and this week on the show, we're going to take a break from brand new music and talk about a legendary album that's been given a whole new life, Rubber Soul by the Beatles.

0: A super deluxe box set of the 1965 album Rubber Soul just came out, and it's got a lot of the stuff that you usually get with these sorts of things. You know, lots of previously unreleased outtakes and demos. There's a book of photos and essays about every track. But it's also got a completely remixed version of the album. Remixed, which means it sounds like nothing you've ever heard before from these songs. Giles Martin, son of the late Beatles producer George Martin, he's been working with the surviving members of the band to remix all of the Beatles albums. He started with Sgt. Pepper's in 2017. He's done the White Album, Abbey Road, and some others. But when it came to the older recordings, like the ones on Rubber Soul, there was a problem. All of the parts, the drums, the bass, guitars, the vocals, they very often were recorded on top of each other or at the same time on a single track, which made it virtually impossible to remix. Then, while working on the Get Back documentary that came out in 2021, the director Peter Jackson spearheaded the development of new tech that allowed him to strip out and separate all the different instruments and voices. It's kind of like if you took a cake and you unmixed all of the ingredients, separating the flour, sugar, and everything, so that you could remix it, rebake it, and make it taste better. Giles Martin first used this mind-blowing tech to remix the Beatles' Revolver album in 2022, and now with Rubber Soul. You know, a lot of people think Sgt. Pepper's, that album, was the big turning point for the Beatles, you know, when they took this massive, unimaginable creative leap. But really, it started with Rubber Soul. Up to this point in the band's run, they were still playing a lot of cover songs, they were touring and focused on stuff that they could play live. Beatlemania was in full swing, and they were feeling kind of done with it all. By the time they entered the studio to make Rubber Soul, they were ready to say goodbye to all of that and move in a whole new direction. So I sat down with Giles Martin to talk about the new mixes and what they reveal about this dramatic shift for the Beatles, how the music was changing, and why Rubber Soul was one of the most significant turning points in the band's career.
1: We're witnessing the invention of a different form of music. That's what this is. It's the genesis of this creativity where, you know, the studio starts becoming an instrument, where there's a sort of a danger to things, where other instruments can be used, you know, like, you know, the sitar famously, you know. But at the time, it's just purely, you know, I think Ringo said, you know, if an elephant could sing, we'd probably bring it to the studios and try and record it in those days.
0: It's amazing. And the pace they were working at was breathtaking. I think they play Shea Stadium in August. They get back to the UK. They record Rubber Soul in October.